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1: This is the Bible in Living Sound. Bible stories from the Old Testament with the life and times of Jesus and the Apostle Paul's life and travels from the New Testament. In Genesis chapter 16, we learn that Hagar fled from the harsh treatment of Sarai. An angel of the Lord spoke to Hagar, telling her to return to her home. The angel also told her she would bear Abram a son, and his name would be Ishmael. Let's listen to what happens next.
2: Of all the cities during Abram's time, Sodom in the Jordan Valley was probably the most beautiful. Luxuriant tropical vegetation flourished here. Here was the home of the palm tree, the olive, and the vine. Flowers shed their fragrance throughout the year. Rich harvests clothed the fields. Flocks and herds covered the encircling hills. Treasures of the east adorned the rich palaces. Caravans of the desert brought precious stores to supply Sodom's busy marts of trade. The people of Sodom had little need to labor. They lived in luxury and idleness. The search for sensual indulgence and exciting pleasure was their main occupation. Day and night, Sodom rang to the sound of mirth and revelry, feasting and drunkenness. The vilest and most brutal passions were unrestrained. The people openly defied God and delighted in deeds of violence. It was into this city of wickedness that Lot chose to move when given the choice by Abram. The people of Sodom were so evil and wicked that God had no choice but to destroy them, lest their influence and wickedness spread throughout the entire world. The last night of Sodom was approaching. She was to be destroyed on the morrow. Already clouds of vengeance cast their shadows over the city. But the people perceived it not. That last day was like any other day that had come and gone. Evening fell upon a scene of loveliness and security. A landscape of unrivaled beauty was bathed in the rays of the setting sun. The coolness of eventide had called forth the inhabitants of the city, and the pleasure-seeking throngs were passing to and fro, intent upon the enjoyment of the hour. Lot was just wrapping his cloak about him, preparing to take his usual evening walk to the city gate.
3: Every evening you go to the gate. You sit there doing what? Talking, I suppose. Talking. Can't you stay home with me just one evening?
4: Well, I consider it my duty to sit at the city gate every evening.
3: Your duty? To whom? And what? Oh, next you'll be telling me that you have been appointed as a welcoming committee to welcome every visitor to Sodom and loudly proclaim the merits and advantages of living in Sodom.
4: I am a welcoming committee. Yes, a self-appointed committee. Not to applaud the merits of Sodom, but rather to protect the visitors from the evils of Sodom. As a representative of the God of heaven, it is my duty to warn and protect the stranger entering Sodom. Oh, well, dear, I'll be home soon after dark.
2: Lot took his accustomed place at the city gate, little realizing the imminent danger facing Sodom and its people.
4: Good evening, neighbor.
5: Oh, good evening, Lot. Your wife and family are well and happy, I hope.
4: Oh, yes, yes, thank you. Unusual lot of traffic this evening. People going to or coming from a cooling dip in the river. There are very few, if any, visitors. Wait. Those two look like strangers. Yes, they are. Greetings, friends. You are strangers?
6: We are.
4: Well, welcome to Sodom. My name is Lot. And may I be so bold as to invite you to my home as overnight guests?
6: Thank you, sir, but we will abide in the
4: street. In the street? Oh, but you mustn't. It isn't safe.
6: You mean to say that it would be dangerous for us to remain in the street?
4: I'm ashamed of it, sir, but it's the truth. Roving bands of young people, sometimes they're not all so young, roam the streets looking for strangers to molest and rob, and sometimes even kill. I insist that you accept the protection and hospitality of my home for the night.
6: We're strangers. Why are you so interested in us?
4: It's a part of my religion. Lessons I learned at the feet of my Uncle Abram. I cannot leave you to the mercy of the rabble.
6: All right, Lot. We will accept your kind invitation.
3: You gentlemen go in the front room, please. Visit while I do up the dinner dishes and prepare your beds.
4: Yes, gentlemen. Come with me, if you will, please. Just be seated, anywhere.
6: You have a nice home here, Lot.
4: Oh, it's comfortable. We like it.
6: From what you said at the gate, we gather that the people of Sodom are wicked.
4: Oh, indeed they are, sir. It's not safe to be outside after dark. I doubt if the people at the time of the flood were any more wicked when God destroyed them.
6: Are you suggesting that God might destroy Sodom?
4: No, not necessarily.
6: Can you tell us why the people of this city are more wicked than the people of other cities?
4: The people are idle, sir. They have nothing to do. Idleness is the greatest curse that can come to man. Vice and crime are the products of idleness. It enfeebles the mind and debases the soul. Satan lies in ambush for the idle.
6: Excuse me, Lot, but do I not hear a crowd of people just outside the door?
4: Yes. Oh, I know why they're here, what they want. We must have been observed at the city gate. They know I have brought you here, and they've come to harm you. If you'll excuse me, I'll go outside and try to stop them.
7: And Lot! Lot, you have two men in there, two strangers. Bring them out and we'll deal with them.
4: I beg you, brethren, do not do this wickedness.
7: As strangers, men, please be a little more quiet so I can talk to Lot. Quiet, quiet. Are you a judge over us, Lot, that you call us wicked? Be careful, lest we do worse to you than to those men. Now, men, listen to me. Lot himself is not one of us. He's an Israelite. I say we should treat him as a stranger. Now, let's rush in on him and tear him limb from limb. You ready? Oh, let's go get him.
8: Quick, Lot, inside.
6: I call down blindness upon all of you.
4: Oh, you smote those people out there. You, I perceive, you are angels, messengers from God.
6: Yes, Lot. We are come to destroy Sodom, because the cry of them is waxen great before the face of the Lord.
4: Destroy Sodom?
6: Even as the people of Noah's day were destroyed because of their great wickedness, so shall Sodom be destroyed. But fear not, Lot. For we will protect and save you and all the members of your family who will flee with you from wicked Sodom. For God will not destroy Sodom, nor the earth at the end of all things, except he first provide salvation and a way of escape.
4: Do I have time to find and warn my married daughters and their husbands?
6: If you will do so without delay, yes.
4: I will go immediately.
9: Sodom be destroyed? Why, Father, how gullible you are. You and your superstitions, fears.
4: Sodom has passed the limit of divine forbearance.
10: Oh, nonsense. I don't see any evidence of danger. Everything's exactly as it's been for years and years. Sodom be destroyed?
4: Oh, I beg you, forsake Sodom and come with me to salvation.
9: Sodom is a wonderful place. Where else would we be as well off as we are here?
10: Oh, we're rich. We have great possessions. Leave them here? Oh, no, no, my deluded father-in-law.
2: Lot returned sorrowfully to his home and told the story of his unbelieving daughters and sons-in-law. Then the angels bade Lot arise and take his wife and two unmarried daughters and flee the city while there was yet time. But Lot delayed. It was hard to forsake his luxurious home and all the wealth acquired by the labors of his life, and to go forth a destitute wanderer. Stupefied with sorrow, he lingered, loath to depart. The heavenly messengers took Lot and his wife and two daughters by the hand and led them out of the city.
6: Escape for your lives. Look not behind thee. Neither stay thou in all the plain, lest thou be consumed.
2: And the angels turned back to Sodom to accomplish their work of destruction.
11: We must hurry, forge onward, and we must not look back, lest we be consumed.
3: Oh, I don't want to leave Sodom. My daughters are back there. My social ties. Everything I've ever had or wanted is in Sodom. I want to go back. My heart is there. I will take just one last look and see.
11: Oh, my dear, you look back. You longed for Sodom and you have perished with it. A pillar of salt.
2: That morning, as the sun arose, it showered Sodom and its awakening inhabitants with delight and the prospects of peace and prosperity. Sodom was as it had always been. The stir of active life began in the streets. Men went their various ways, intent on business or pleasures of the day. The sons-in-law of Lot were making merry at the fears and warnings of the weak-minded old man. Suddenly, the tempest broke. Brimstone and fire rained out of heaven. Sodom's palaces and temples, costly dwellings, gardens and vineyards, and the gay, pleasure-seeking throngs, all were consumed. The sights of Sodom and Gomorrah became a desolation, a place never to be built up or inhabited. A witness to all future generations of the certainty of God's judgments upon transgression.

0: And the Lord appeared to Abram and promised him a son by his wife Sarai. Moreover, the Lord changed Abram's name to Abraham, and his wife's name he changed to Sarah. And Sarah conceived and bare a son.
1: What a lot of noise for such a little one. What's the matter? You can't be hungry. Oh, so you want to hold my thumb. Well, there you are. Hold it as long as you want.
2: Well, what are you two doing?
1: He's squeezing my thumb. You should feel how strong he is. And just look at those strong little hands of his.
2: Well, I'm glad we named him Isaac. He's certainly living up to the meaning of the name, laughter.
1: And to think that I am a father in my old age, me.
2: Oh, Abraham, I'm so proud and happy.
1: What about me? 100 years old. Isn't every man who can become a father when he's 100?
0: And little Isaac grew and was weaned. And Abraham made a great feast the same day that Isaac was weaned. Abraham had invited all of his friends and neighbors, and how they enjoyed the celebration. But there were two guests in whom the occasion aroused nothing but bitterness. Hagar and her son Ishmael, now a lad of 16.
3: Listen to them laugh, Mother.
4: It's enough to turn my stomach. Did your father give a feast for you? He certainly didn't. Did his friends and neighbors fuss over you like they're doing over Isaac? No.
3: Just look at the presents they brought him.
4: And things were going so well. There you were, all set to become Abraham's heir. You would have been rich. You would have had an easy life. And me, too, as your mother. I would have enjoyed the respect of all and been comfortable in my old age.
3: Instead, along comes little Isaac and we're out in the cold.
4: I could strangle him.
3: Oh, not so loud. Someone will hear us.
4: I don't care. Let them hear. Oh, just look at that baby. Puny little thing as compared to you when you were a baby. Well, maybe we'll be lucky. Maybe he won't live long. Then everything will be the same as before.
3: We can hope so.
0: And Sarah saw the son of Hagar, the Egyptian, which she had borne unto Abraham, mocking.
2: Abraham, you must send Ishmael and Hagar away at once. Their hearts are full of evil because of Isaac. Isaac is your true son, Abraham, and heir. Ishmael shall have no part of my son's inheritance.
1: Oh, but Sarah, to send them away would be unjust. After all, Ishmael is my son, too.
2: Then do it for my sake, Abraham. If you love me, you must send them away.
0: And the thing was very grievous in Abraham's sight because of his son Ishmael. He prayed to God for guidance, and God said unto him,
5: Let it not be grievous in thy sight because of the lad and because of Hagar. In all that Sarah hath said unto thee, hearken unto her voice. For in Isaac shall thy seed be called, and also of Ishmael, the son of Hagar, will I make a nation, because he is thy seed.
0: And Abraham rose up early in the morning, and took bread and a bottle of water, and gave it unto Hagar, putting it on her shoulder and the child, and sent her away. And she departed, wandered in the wilderness of Beersheba.
3: Oh, give me another drink of water, Mother.
4: Go easy now. There's only a little left.
3: Water, Mother. Give me some more water.
4: There isn't any more.
3: Oh, there must be. Please, give me some.
4: Oh, I wish I could. All the water's gone.
3: Water, Mother. Water. Water!
4: There isn't any. It's all gone.
0: At length, Ishmael could go on no longer and collapsed. Hagar dragged him into the shade of a desert shrub and sat down herself some distance away, not wanting to see the boy die. And God heard the groans of the boy and his mother's weeping, and the angel of the Lord called to Hagar out of heaven.
5: What aileth thee, Hagar? Fear not, for God hath heard the voice of the lad where he is. Arise, lift up the lad, and hold him in thine hand, for I will make him a great nation.
0: And God opened Hagar's eyes, and she saw a well of water. And she went and filled the bottle with water and gave Ishmael to drink. Thus God saved the life of Hagar and Ishmael, her son, and he grew up to be a strong young man who earned his livelihood as a hunter. In due time, Ishmael married an Egyptian and became the father of the Arab people.

0: And it came to pass, while Isaac was still a lad, that God spoke unto Abraham and said,
1: Abraham,
2: behold, here am I.
1: Take now thy son, thine only son, Isaac, whom thou lovest, and get thee into the land of Moriah, and offer him there for a burnt offering upon one of the mountains which I will show unto thee.
2: Offer Isaac as a burnt offering? But he's gone. Sacrifice my son? God has repeatedly promised me that through Isaac I shall become the father of a great nation. Then why does he ask me to do this terrible thing? How can I slay my own son? I love God and I want to obey him. But sacrifice my own son? I don't understand why God would ask me to do it, but I believe in God. I know he is righteous. His way is the right way, so I will obey him and sacrifice Isaac. Isaac? Isaac?
3: Yes?
2: Wake up, son. I've decided to go to Moriah to make a burnt offering there to God. I want you to come with me.
3: Yes, Father.
2: We'll take two servants with us, a donkey, food and water, and firewood for the altar.
3: I'll get right up and eat breakfast, and then I'll see to it everything is in readiness.
2: Oh, no, son. We're going right now. We're not even going to wait for breakfast. Don't waken your mother. She's sleeping. Let her sleep.
3: But it's a long way to Moriah, Father. May I say goodbye to Mother?
2: No, son. You see, she doesn't know we're going, and she wouldn't let us go if she knew.
3: Oh, all right, Father. I'll get up quickly and be ready to go in a few minutes.
0: Isaac was cheerful during the 3 days' journey to Moriah, but not so with Abraham. His mind was in a turmoil. How could he tell Isaac that he was to be sacrificed on the altar, a burnt offering?
2: I have got to do it, but how? When?
0: On the third day, Abraham lifted up his eyes and saw the place afar off. And he said unto his servants,
2: Wait here with the donkey. My son and I will go on alone to worship the Lord on top of yonder mountain.
4: The firewood, sir. Shall not one of us go with you to carry it?
3: I'll carry it, Father.
2: There, son, the altar's finished. Place the firewood on top and we're ready for the offering.
3: Father, I think we forgot something. We have the wood and the firebrand to light it. But we have no lamb for the sacrifice.
2: God will provide himself a lamb for the offering.
3: Oh, well, everything's ready. Where is the lamb?
2: Isaac, my son, the Lord God of heaven appeared to me and commanded me to come here and make this sacrifice. And he commanded me to offer as the sacrifice you, my son.
3: Me? I am to be the sacrifice? Oh, Father!
2: Yes, my son. How can God ask me to do this?
3: I don't know, Father. I'm afraid, but we believe in God. We worship him. We love him. We must obey him.
2: But to sacrifice my own son?
3: You must, Father. It's God's will, and you must obey him.
2: Sacrifice? My own son, the son of promise.
3: But God knows best, Father.
2: I am unable to understand God's request. But he has a purpose somewhere, sometime, perhaps.
3: Father, tie my hands. Here, Take this rope and tie my hands behind me.
2: My son, are you willing to obey God, even if it means your life?
3: Yes, Father. We must obey God. Here's the rope. Tie it around my wrist. Hurry, before I lose my courage. A little tighter. There, now tie my hands behind my back.
2: Oh, your mother will die of a broken heart.
3: Tell Mother that I love her, Father, and my last thoughts were of her.
2: Oh, how can this be God's plan?
3: Help me upon the altar, Father.
2: You are a good, obedient son.
3: There. Now take the knife, Father, and make the sacrifice as God has commanded.
2: Oh, God, help me.
3: God has promised to sacrifice his son for mankind. You can do no less, Father.
2: Oh, God in heaven, help me. Help me.
3: Take the knife, Father. Obey God.
0: As Abraham took the knife, the birds hushed their singing. All nature seemed to await with abated breath the outcome of this unusual scene. Abraham's aging, frail body shook. His heart ached with love and sadness. His dim eyes filled to overflowing as slowly he lifted the knife.
2: Now I take this knife, and in the name of God...
5: Abraham! Abraham!
2: Here am I.
5: Lay not thine hand upon the lad, neither do thou anything unto him. For now I know that thou lovest God, seeing as how thou hast not withheld thy son, thine only son, from me.

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3: Boy, oh boy, what a mess.
4: What happened, Jake?
3: The storm we had last night, Joe. Look, the church sign is in pieces.
4: Wow, what a mess is right. We'll have to come up with something else to do this week.
3: Well, I was thinking we could make one of them, what you call them? Easel things.
4: You mean a sandwich board?
3: That's it, and we can put it out by the street.
4: Sure, we can do that easy enough. Maybe get some new people to visit too, with the sign in a different spot.
3: Well, it can't be too big, so I think we should do like you always say and keep it simple. We could just say, our sign broke. Come inside for the message. Then, in case some need it, we can add, visitors welcome, members expected.
4: Yep, some people need a gentle reminder now and then.
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7: Welcome to your story hour. I'm Aunt Nikki.
8: And I'm Uncle John, and we're here to bring you today's
7: inspiring story. Hello there, and a great big welcome to everyone.
8: Boys and girls, moms and dads.
7: Grandmas and grandpas, aunts and uncles.
8: Cousins, neighbors.
7: My goodness, we really mean everybody.
8: Okay. Say, Aunt Nikki.
7: Yes?
8: I happen to know that Aunt Carol has a story all ready for us, and that it involves someone quite famous, Abraham Lincoln.
7: You're right, Uncle John. And more specifically, it involves Abraham Lincoln's wife, Mary Todd Lincoln.
8: Oh, I see.
7: However, today's story isn't directly about either of the Lincolns, but about a very interesting lady who was Mrs. Lincoln's dressmaker. Her name was Elizabeth Keckley, and it might be hard to believe, but...
8: But what? Come on now, you have to tell us. You've already started your sentence.
7: Well, all right. Elizabeth, or Lizzie as she was known, started out life as a slave.
8: Well, this should be fascinating. How did Elizabeth Keckley get all the way from slavery to the White House?
7: That, Uncle John, is exactly what we're going to discover. Most of our presentation today is based on Elizabeth Keckley's own book on the topic, and we call it Mrs. Lincoln's Dressmaker.
9: Elizabeth Keckley was born in 1818 of slave parents, automatically making little Lizzie a slave as well. Her mother, Agnes Hobbs, known as Aggie, was owned by Colonel Armistead Burwell, a Virginia planter. Aggie, one of 50 slaves owned by the Burwells, served in the main house, and when Lizzie was just 4 years old, she was assigned to care for the Burwells' new baby daughter.
10: Now, Lizzie.
11: Yes, ma'am.
10: You will be watching over baby Elizabeth. Keep the flies away from her face.
11: Yes, ma'am, I will.
10: You are to be Elizabeth's little maid. Here, I'm going to put her in her cradle. There now. I want you to rock her, Lizzie. You're not to let her cry. I'm depending on you to do a good job, and I'm going to be checking on you to make sure you do.
9: Little Lizzie took her job very seriously. A bit too seriously, perhaps, since she began to swing the cradle quite enthusiastically. Suddenly...
11: Oh, no! The baby fell out!
12: She's on the floor!
11: Don't cry, baby, don't cry!
12: Oh, what am I gonna do?
11: I know! Maybe I can scoop her up with this pool shovel.
10: Lizzie, what are you doing?
11: I'm so sorry.
10: Put that shovel down and leave her alone this instant. Oh, shh, Poopoo baby. You shall be punished for this, you careless, heartless child, and I vow you shall not soon forget your lashing.
9: Lizzie was indeed severely whipped for the accident, but in spite of this initial disaster, she continued as the child's maid. As time went by, she even helped lift a bit of her mother's heavy workload, which included making clothes, not only for the Burwell family, but for all 50 slaves as well. As for Lizzie's father, George Hobbs, since he was owned by another man, he was allowed to visit just twice a year, at Easter and Christmas. Eventually, Mr. Burwell arranged to let George live with Lizzie and her mother, an arrangement which was met with great happiness.
13: Ah, Aggie, my love. I don't know which I like best, being home with you or with Lizzie. You're both so dear to my heart. Lizzie, look at you. How big you've grown. What a fine, fine girl you are.
9: Sadly, this happy arrangement lasted but a short time, and the family was forever separated when George's master moved west, taking Lizzie's father with him. Ripping apart slave families in this way was very common, and very wrong. Every member of the little family was brokenhearted, but that was not at all appreciated by Mrs. Burwell, who coldly snapped at Lizzie's mother.
10: Oh, just stop this nonsense, Aggie. Moping around? You are not the only slave who has had to part with her husband, you know. If you want a husband so badly, stop crying and go find another one.
9: When Lizzie was about 14 years old, she was loaned out to live with Burwell's oldest son, Reverend Robert Burwell, and his rather severe wife. Lizzie worked very hard, but was distrusted and scolded repeatedly.
14: I declare, Lizzie, you'll never amount to anything. And besides, you have a stubborn, uppity pride that, mark my word, shall be dealt with.
9: Eventually, when Lizzie was 18, the Burwells engaged the schoolmaster, Mr. Bingham, to mercilessly flog her to cure her of what was regarded as her undue pride. After the fourth terrible beating, during which Lizzie, as usual, refused to cry out, Mr. Bingham's horrible behavior and Lizzie's bruised, bleeding body finally brought the man to his knees.
15: I cannot flog you any more, Lizzie. I will never, never strike a servant again. Please, please forgive me.
9: And as far as anyone knows, Mr. Bingham kept his word. But Lizzie's troubles were not over. Lizzie was forced into an unwanted relationship with a white man in the area and eventually gave birth to this terrible man's child.
16: Don't you worry, little one. I love you with all my heart. In some way, somehow, I'm going to see to it that you do not live your life as a slave.
9: In 1847, Lizzie and her mother were sent to live with another of the Burwells' children, their daughter Anne and her husband, Mr. Garland, who lived in St. Louis. Since the Garlands had deep money problems, Lizzie basically supported the entire household of 17 people by using the sewing and dressmaking skills she had learned from her mother. Her high-class clients were enthusiastic.
17: Why, where did you learn to sew like this, Lizzie? This dress is beautiful.
16: Thank you, Mrs. Le Bourgeois.
17: I shall be the finest lady at the ball, thanks to you and your needle.
9: Finally, Lizzie approached Mr. Garland to ask if she could purchase her own freedom and that of her son George. Her inquiry was met with a blunt no. Time passed, during which she was married to an old friend from Virginia, James Keckley. But sadly, the marriage didn't last long. Eventually, an arrangement was made for Lizzie to travel east to collect money from sympathetic friends to meet the cost of $1,200, the price which Mr. Garland finally agreed to in order for Lizzie to purchase her freedom and George's. When that plan fell through at the last moment, Mrs. Le Bourgeois came to the rescue.
17: Lizzie, I've been thinking. It would be a shame for you to have to go to beg for what we should give you. You have many friends here in St. Louis, and I am going to raise the $1,200 you need among them.
9: Happily, Mrs. Le Bourgeois was successful in raising the needed funds.
16: We're free, George! Free! Oh, what a glorious ring that word has! Free!
9: Before leaving St. Louis in the spring of 1860, Lizzie worked hard to repay every cent that her lady patrons and friends had given her to buy her freedom and that of her son. She then went east to Baltimore and on to Washington, D.C., where she rented accommodations and began making fashionable dresses for some of the capital's finest ladies, including Mrs. Jefferson Davis.
18: Oh, Lizzie, Christmas is almost here, and you've made so many beautiful things for my family.
16: Thank you, Mrs. Davis. I'm still working on that silk dressing gown for your husband.
18: Oh, no, it's not finished yet?
16: I've had to lay it aside for so many other projects that I just...
18: Oh, but tomorrow is Christmas, and I
16: Don't
18: really...
16: trouble yourself, Mrs. Davis. I'll stay tonight until I've finished it. I promise.
9: Lizzie's needle flew as she labored over the robe for Mr. Davis, taking the very last stitches when the clock struck midnight on Christmas Eve. Over the next weeks, the war that was destined to break out between the North and the South was frequently discussed in the Davis household, often in Lizzie's presence. The sympathies of the Davises were, of course, with the South.
18: Lizzie, you are so very handy that I should like to take you South with me. You know there's going to be a war.
16: No, I hope not.
18: Oh, yes, the Southern people will not submit to the demands of the abolitionists to end slavery. They will fight, and they will win. You'd better go South with me, Lizzie. I'll take good care of you. Besides, it will go badly for the colored people here in the North.
16: Are you sure?
18: Yes. And when we come back, the Southern people will choose Mr. Davis for their president. So it won't be long until I shall live in the White House.
9: Lizzie was almost tempted to go South with Mrs. Davis, but believing that the people of the North would fight for the flag that they held in such high regard, she chose to stay in the North. After the Davises left, Lizzie was introduced to several prominent ladies, including the wife of General McLean, who was more than eager to have a dress made for a special occasion.
19: I positively must have a new dress to dine at the Willards next Sunday. Here's the material I just purchased, and you must start on it right away.
16: But Miss McLean, I've already too much work promised. I'm sorry, but it would be impossible for me to make this dress for you.
19: Nothing is impossible, and I must have this dress.
16: But really,
19: now, don't say no one more time. Besides, I've heard you say that you'd like to work for the ladies of the White House. I know Mrs. Lincoln very well, and her husband has now been elected president. If you finish this dress for me by Sunday, I'll introduce you.
16: To Mrs. Lincoln?
19: Yes.
16: Well then, Miss McLean, you shall have your dress.
9: Lizzie stayed up sewing every night, barely finishing Mrs. McLean's dress on time. Soon thereafter, when Mrs. McLean was visiting Mary Lincoln, she learned that Mrs. Lincoln was in urgent need of a dress herself, since the one she had planned to wear to the inaugural reception had been spoiled by a spilled cup of coffee. Mrs. Lincoln asked Mrs. McLean's advice on whom she might engage to make a new dress for her.
19: I can recommend Lizzie Keckley with great confidence, Mrs. Lincoln.
9: And so Lizzie appeared at the White House at the scheduled time, only to discover three other dressmakers were also awaiting an interview with Mrs. Lincoln. She was the last to be called into Mrs. Lincoln's presence.
20: Ah, Mrs. Keckley, tell me, who else have you worked for here in Washington, D.C.?
21: Among others, Mrs. Lincoln, one of my best patrons has been Mrs. Senator Davis.
20: Mrs. Davis, I see. Very good. Can you do my work?
21: Yes, Mrs. Lincoln, I can. Will you have much work for me to do?
20: That, Mrs. Keckley, will depend on your prices. We are just from the West, you know, and don't have much money.
21: I'm sure we can come to an agreement, Mrs. Lincoln.
20: Well, then we must get busy. The reception will be Tuesday night.
8: Well, well, Aunt Nikki. It certainly sounds like Elizabeth Keckley is well on her way to the White House.
7: Yes, it does. Soon Aunt Carol will finish our story. But first...
8: First, we want to tell you about some of the free things you'll find to do on our website at yourstoryhour.org. 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
8: All 26 of them. 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
7: And our address is P.O. Box 8, Niles, N-I-L-E-S, Michigan, 49120. That's P.O. 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
8: Well, I see by the clock on the wall that we'd better get back to our story and see what happens next, Aunt Nikki.
7: Good thinking, Uncle John. So here now is the continuation of Mrs. Lincoln's Dressmaker.
9: Lizzie worked feverishly on Mrs. Lincoln's dress, and taking the last stitches on the very afternoon of the reception, she bundled up the dress and headed for the White House. When she was ushered upstairs, she found Mrs. Grimsley, Mary Lincoln's cousin, in the room with Mrs. Lincoln, who was in a terrible state of upset.
20: Mrs. Keckley, you have disappointed me. Why do you bring my dress at this late hour?
21: I've just finished it, Mrs. Lincoln. I thought it would be in time.
20: But you are not in time. I have no time now to dress. In fact, I will not dress and go down with the other ladies.
17: Come now, cousin, there's plenty of time for you to dress. Let Mrs. Keckley assist you, and she will soon have you ready.
20: But...
17: And can you help her arrange her hair, Mrs. Keckley?
20: Certainly.
17: You see, Mary, all will be well.
20: All right, then. I suppose.
21: Here now. Just let me unbutton the dress. All right, there. Now we'll just let you slip into it, just so. Very good.
20: Oh, it's really quite beautiful.
22: Ah, Willie, Tad, let your old father just sink down here on the sofa.
11: We want a story, Father. Please?
22: All right, then. Under a spreading chestnut tree, the village smithy stands. The smith... A mighty man is he, with large and sinewy hands. And the muscles of his brawny arms are strong as iron bands.
20: You seem to be in a poetical mood tonight, Father.
22: Yes, Mother, these are poetical times. Why, I do declare you look charming in that dress. You, Mrs. Keckley, Madam Elizabeth, you have met with great success. My wife looks positively elegant.
9: And in short order, Lizzie watched almost as if in awe. Mrs. Lincoln, now serene, composed, and smiling, took the president's offered arm as together they grandly departed for the party in the rooms below. The reception was a success. And over the next few months, Lizzie, who had now become Mrs. Lincoln's official dressmaker and confidant, produced 15 or 16 beautiful dresses for the First Lady. Eventually, she would produce many more dresses for special occasions, dresses which were the admiration of Washington's most elite society. However, that fall, when the war between the states was already well underway, Mrs. Lincoln, in the interest of economy, persuaded the president to throw only 3 receptions in place of the usual series of expensive state dinners. In preparation, Lizzie made frequent trips to the White House.
20: I suppose, Lizbeth, when you came in, you saw Willie riding his pony on the lawn?
21: Yes, Mrs. Lincoln. He seems quite fond of that pony. It was a gift, I believe.
20: Yes, the boys are constantly receiving gifts from Mr. Lincoln's admirers.
21: I see Willie riding his pony almost every day.
20: Indeed. I'm quite beside myself, though. To get him in out of the cold, it's been so chilly lately. He's such a sweet, gentle child. Why, you know, he spends much time here with me, reading, drawing on his sketch pad.
21: Yes, I've often seen him here. He's a great favorite of Mr. Lincoln as well.
20: But I fear for him. Out there in this awful weather, his health is delicate, and I just want to make sure that... Well, never mind, Lizbeth. We have a reception coming up, and we must plan ahead.
9: Unfortunately, Mrs. Lincoln's fears about Willie were not unfounded. Soon he was in bed with a high fever. In spite of the very best of care, he grew worse instead of better. And as the date of the reception neared, Mrs. Lincoln thought the event should be postponed. A doctor was consulted who seemed positive that Willie was beginning to turn a corner towards recovery. So preparations continued. But the very evening of the reception, Willie suddenly took a turn for the worse. Both the president and Mrs. Lincoln were by his side.
20: Oh, my dear, dear boy, how feverish you are. Your hand is so hot. Father, how can we leave him to go down?
22: The guests are here, Mother, so we must.
20: Lizbeth. Please, will you stay with Willie?
21: Yes, of course. Let me fix your hair and help you dress. Then I'll stay by his side while you're downstairs entertaining.
9: Throughout the evening, the Lincolns broke away from the festivities to visit Willie, who was in the big bed in the guest room. The night passed slowly, and Lizzie watched as Willie grew worse. Sadly, after lingering only a few more days, Willie passed away on February 20th, 1862, from what was probably typhoid fever. Lizzie helped prepare his body for the funeral. Everyone in the White House, servants and all, were in mourning, and the Lincolns were beside themselves with grief. The president completely broke down.
22: My poor boy. He was too good. Too good for this earth. God has called him home.
9: Black crepe was hung everywhere, and Mary Lincoln's grief utterly overcame her. She was even unable to attend Willie's funeral, and for the next 2 years, her days were in the continual shadow of sadness. Meanwhile, adding to the president's burdens, constant bad news about the war made life extremely difficult. Finally, in 1864, receptions at the White House were again resumed, and Mrs. Lincoln began to prepare for what she hoped would be a second term in office for her husband. Her worries, however, were not entirely about the needs of the country.
20: Elizabeth, do you think Mr. Lincoln will be re-elected?
21: Yes. He has now proven himself faithful to the best interests of the country.
20: Your confidence gives me hope, because, Elizabeth, more is at stake than he knows.
21: What do you mean?
20: The people of society here in the East continually look at my wardrobe with a critical eye, and I have run up considerable debts.
21: How much debt, Mrs. Lincoln?
20: About $27,000. It's just that Mr. Lincoln's salary is not sufficient, and he happily looks upon my rich dresses, but he has no idea.
21: Mr. Lincoln does not even suspect how much you owe?
20: Oh, no. I don't ever want him to know. And if he is reelected, I won't have to tell him. It's just that I value his happiness so much. But if he is defeated, then... And what if his enemies learn of it? Well, many of his fellow Republicans are rich, and they can well afford to... They cannot refuse to advance whatever money I require. Oh, Elizabeth, do you really think we shall remain in the White House?
21: I do. In fact, I'm so confident of it that I'm tempted to ask a favor of you.
20: A favor?
21: Yes. I would like...
20: What is it? What can I do for you? You have been such a friend to me.
21: Would it be possible for you to make a present to me of the glove that the president wears at the first public reception after his second inaugural?
20: Of course. But you know it will be filthy from shaking so many hands. I'll be tempted to take it with tongs and toss it into the fireplace.
21: Never mind about that. I shall cherish it as a precious memento of the man who did so much for my race when he issued the Emancipation Proclamation. He has been a savior to my people.
20: Well, then, you shall have the glove if, as we both hope, Mr. Lincoln continues as president.
9: In fact, Abraham Lincoln was reelected. And just before the president and Mrs. Lincoln left for the inaugural reception, Lizzie congratulated him. He grasped her outstretched hand.
22: I thank you, Madam Elizabeth. I don't know whether I should feel thankful or not, however. The position brings with it many trials. We do not know what we are destined to pass through, but God will be with us all. I put my trust in God.
9: Happily, Lizzie did receive the glove, but little did she or anyone know that within a few days, even as the Civil War came to an end, Abraham Lincoln would be viciously struck down by an assassin's bullet. When Lizzie heard the terrible news, she wanted to go to Mrs. Lincoln immediately, but didn't know exactly where she might be. Meanwhile, in the midst of her shock, Mary Lincoln was pleading.
20: Send for Elizabeth Keckley. I want her just as soon as she can be brought here.
9: Three messengers tried, but failed to find Lizzie. Finally, however...
0: Mrs. Keckley, I've been sent by Mrs. Lincoln. Come with me immediately to the White House.
9: What a terrible, wrenching scene met Lizzie's eyes. Mary Lincoln was prostrate with shock and grief. Before long, Robert... Lincoln's oldest son and Tad, Willie's younger brother, joined Lizzie in their mother's room. No one can really imagine that sad scene, nor could anyone imagine the numbing grief that would wrap

0: special train car and traveled to Chicago, where Mrs. Lincoln resided for some time. It was eventually learned that Mrs. Lincoln was in debt for far more than $27,000, and she appealed to Congress for help.
1: Elizabeth, you are my best and kindest friend. I wish it were in my power to make you comfortable for the balance of your days. If Congress provides for me, depend on it, I will provide for you.
0: But alas, it was not to be. No money was ever provided by Congress. Mary Lincoln spent the rest of her days in various places, never really being relieved of the debt that hung over her head, even as she, with Lizzie's help, tried to sell her beautiful dresses for the money they might provide. Lizzie became a leader and champion among her own people for the charitable work which she carried on in their behalf, but sadly, in the end, she died in poverty in one of the very homes that she had helped provide for the homeless. And yet, her legacy of self-sufficiency, exceptional talent, loyalty to the First Lady, and of her reverence for the President whom she held in such high esteem, all speak of the amazing resourcefulness and noble character of Elizabeth Keckley, the woman who served as Mrs. Lincoln's dressmaker.
2: Well, well, Aunt Nikki, what a story. Mary Lincoln certainly had much tragedy and sorrow in her life. I'm glad she had such a faithful friend as Elizabeth Keckley.
3: Yes. However, when Elizabeth first published her book called Behind the Scenes in the Lincoln White House, Mrs. Lincoln was upset since Elizabeth quoted some of her private letters.
2: I can understand that. After all, private is private.
3: True. But Elizabeth actually tried to help people to see Mrs. Lincoln in a more favorable light. Mary Lincoln was much criticized after she left the White House, and Elizabeth, who was Mrs. Lincoln's friend, wanted people to understand her better. Fortunately, the friendship between the two women was eventually somewhat renewed.
2: Well, that's good to know. And now I hate to say it, but our time is over for today. But remember, you can contact us by going to our website at yourstoryhour.org. Or you can call us at 800-987-7879. 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
3: We'll be looking forward to hearing from you. And in the meantime, we send our love to you all.

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1: You don't always have to kneel when you pray, but when you're able, posture represents a sign of reverence, an attitude of worship, and it's appropriate to get down. There should be quiet when we're praying, because people are communing with God, and this needs to be taught.
2: The Bible. Bread of life for hungry souls and a lamp to light the way of truth. For centuries, this wonderful book of books has remained on the bestseller list, providing meaning from the past, purpose for the present, and a window to the future. Today, the Bible still contains the greatest hope for all mankind. 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

0: Wonders in the Word with Doug Batchelor. 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
1: Happy is the man who is always reverent. Now, you'll be blessed if we maintain this high attitude of reverence for God. Reverence in prayer, not only in posture of prayer, just like posture in sitting. You don't always have to kneel when you pray, but I think especially when you begin the formal worship service, if you're physically able. Some people, because of knee problems or back problems, they cannot kneel. God is more interested in the prayer of your heart and the posture of your heart than your body. And he's not saying you got to kneel and be in agony and not think of what you're even saying. You know, if you're able, sometimes when we get older, once you get down, you can't get back up. God knows that. He's a loving God. But when you're able, posture represents a sign of reverence, an attitude of worship, and it's appropriate to get down. There should be quiet when we're praying, because people are communing with God. And this needs to be taught. In the Batchelor family, whenever we have prayer, you know, the kids are sometimes playing with toys. We say, put the toys down when we pray. We ask them to fold their hands, even though the Bible doesn't tell you that. But you know what? You're less inclined to fiddle with your brother or sister when your hands are folded. So there's good theology in that. We ask them to close their eyes. Bible doesn't say you have to close your eyes. When you get older, you can pray with your eyes open. I do sometimes. You might pray looking up. The Bible talks about that. But when they're little and they're fussing and they're squirming and they're so visually stimulated, if they are not looking at anything, they're more inclined to use their sense of hearing. So when you're praying, they're listening. And you'll often hear, Mom, Nathan's eyes are open. And we think, well, Stephen, how did you know? Your eyes must have been open too. And then sometimes I catch myself, I'm peeking at them to see if their eyes are open. And they're peeking at me to see if I'm peeking at them. And this is all part of the learning process. Those of you who are parents, have you been there before? But you know, you have to teach it. You have to teach it. And in your prayers, there should be a reverence where we keep focused. Our language and our speech should be pure. I don't mind at all. Periodically after the services, someone will come to me and say, Pastor Doug, you said that word wrong. And you know, I appreciate that. That doesn't offend me. It doesn't even embarrass me anymore because I do it so much. I think last week I said arbor instead of abhor. And two people came up to me and they said, Doug, it's not arbor, it's abhor. I said, I know that. Why do I keep saying arbor? Abhor, abhor. I'm never going to make that mistake again, I don't think. But our language should be pure because you're speaking to the king. I mean, if they do it for the Japanese emperor, we ought to do it for God. A reverence in giving. How can you be reverent in giving? You know, the Bible says that some things are holy. Everything the Bible identifies as holy should be treated with reverence. Is the Bible called the Holy Bible? It's a book that should be treated with reverence. Is the tithe called holy? The Bible says the tithe is holy unto the Lord. And when you're making an offering, a holy offering to a holy God in a holy place, you ought to consider what you're doing. I like the story in the Bible of the Queen of Sheba. She came to see an earthly monarch, but he was the greatest monarch on earth at the time, the greatest one who ever lived. I mean, even Jesus refers to Solomon as the greatest king, the most beautiful kingdom. And when she saw what he had, and she saw his palace, and she saw his throne, and she saw his servants, she said, happy are these your servants that sit and listen to your words of wisdom. The Bible uses the word, you ever heard the word breathless? I was absolutely breathless. It was breathtaking. That phrase of being breathless and breathtaking comes from the story of the Queen of Sheba. When she saw Solomon's glory and she saw the kingdom and she heard his wisdom, it says there was no more spirit in her. And that word spirit is breath. She was breathless. It was a breathtaking time in the kingdom. And you know what? When she was coming to visit the king and to hear words from the king, she brought the biggest offering that had ever been brought to the kingdom of Israel. A caravan of gold and spices and animals and plants. I mean, she just showered this lavish gift on Solomon because she gave a gift in proportion to the king she was coming to visit. You know what the Bible seems to teach? That those with the least often give the most. Who was it that gave 100% in the Bible? Was it the rich people? Zacchaeus said, you know, I'll give half my goods to the poor. Rich Zacchaeus said, I'll give half. That's very generous. The poor widow gave 100%. All she had was 2 cents. She gave 100%. In the Bible, you'll find it seems that those with the most give the lowest percentage. That doesn't seem to make sense, does it? So when we're coming to worship God, we ought to have an attitude of reverence in our giving. Keep in mind, the reverence in the giving is not helping God. It's helping you. The more reverent, the more sacrificial we are in our giving, the more you get blessed. Value does make a difference. We're trying to teach the bachelor children in several areas. I told Karen a while ago, you know, she and I would go out to eat. She said, let's take the kids. I said, dear, I enjoy it more when it's just you and me. Let's drop them at grandma. She said, but Doug, they're never going to learn to eat at a nice restaurant if you don't take them. And so I said, well, let their spouses teach them when they get older. Do we have to teach them that? Isn't that right, men?
2: Yeah.
1: You know, especially today, you take them to Taco Bell or McDonald's and they got a playground, you know, and they think, yeah, let's go eat and play. And so then you take them to a nice restaurant that typically costs more. And I remember, when was it we went out to that Italian restaurant, dear? No special occasion. We just took them out. We sit down, you know, people are around us and we're trying to teach the kids reverence. Oh, I know what it was. A Halloween of all things. That backfired. We thought we'd take them to a nice restaurant. All the waiters are dressed up. Dressed up like angels and the Wizard of Oz and everything. And we're telling the kids, okay, now, you know, mind your manners. And people around us are all Halloween. It wasn't the best training ground. But in any event, you know, you do try and teach them. And at some point, you teach them what the different silverware is for and where they put the different ones. A reverence in giving. A reverence for the church. And now I'm not just talking about worship, but for the building. This is the house of God. Now, this often gets confusing because you cannot make an exact equation between our buildings and sanctuary where we worship and the Old Testament temple. They're not the same anymore. But it is still a holy place that is consecrated to a holy purpose. And that's why when we sometimes have a music concert here, or there's a special program, if people have books or stuff, we don't sell them here in the sanctuary. We have them take them to Camellia Room or outside, because what did Jesus say about that? You don't want to make a place that is to be a house of prayer a den of thieves. And when you have a lot of merchandising going on in the house of God, it loses that sense of sanctity. I think there ought to be respect for the building even after the service is over. And sometimes after the service, you know, the kids, including the bachelor kids, if we don't keep an eye on them, they start running around and climbing the trees and carrying on and playing tag. And I think that you need to teach them, this is the house of God. This is a place where there should be an attitude of reverence. Amen? I want to read a scripture for you. Leviticus 19, verse 30. You shall keep my Sabbaths and reverence my sanctuary. And I'll be reading that one again later. Josephus said in his writings, the Jewish temple was held in reverence by nations from all over the earth. All the nations revered the temple. Even when they destroyed Jerusalem, Titus said, don't hurt the temple. But one of the soldiers threw a torch in and it was soon the cedar walls were on fire. They wanted to save it. Even if they killed all the Jews, they wanted to preserve the temple because they had demonstrated in the way they treated this building such a sense of awe and respect for the building that even the other nations reverenced the Jewish sanctuary. How you behave in the house of God says to others what you think of your God. I won't ask for a show of hands, but I know every week we have a number of visitors. And as we are reverent before God in the house of God, in our worship and in the building, that speaks volumes to those who are watching us about the God that we worship and how we respect His house. You know, you can tell a lot about people, how they take care of their houses, can't you? Can you just drive down a neighborhood and you can look at the front yard and tell something about the family that lives inside? Isn't that right? And I'm so thankful for those who take care of the grounds and the flowers here every week. And you can just look here. You don't realize it, but even the ferns and the things that you see here, people invest hours every week in trying to take care of the house of God. And for them, that's an act of worship and service to care for the house of God. This tells what we think of our God. It's a place that we ought to treat with respect. There's more I could say on this. Reverence for parents. I could go on and on, just do a sermon here on honoring your father and your mother. The attitude of reverence for elders and for parents is not what it used to be. here is where we could learn something from some of our friends that live in the East. There's a great reverence for not only their ancestors, but for their mother and their father. Think about the kind of respect that Isaac must have had for Abraham. When Abraham climbs a mountain and he says, "Isaac, I want you to be still. I'm going to tie you up and cut your throat." Abraham was an old man. Isaac was a teenager. Don't think for a moment he couldn't overpower or just sprint away from his father. But he grew up in a time when respect for the parents was so profound that if the parents said, "I need to offer you," they'd say, "Well, I'm not excited, but here I am." They did not rebel. Now you can barely get your kids to take the trash out. Right? I think part of the problem, I don't want to continually blame the media, except they're always to blame. It is true that a lot of the popular TV programs and movies, they portray parents as nincompoops, as dummies, especially fathers. And the attitude of disrespect among the children that they're all knowing and the parents they don't really know is prevalent in a lot of the programming. I see it, little innuendos. And I think it works to erode the respect of children for their parents. The Bible has a lot to say about this. Leviticus 19:32, "Thou shalt rise up before the hoary head." That means the hoar was frost. A frosty head meant a gray-haired person. "And honor the face of the old man, and fear thy God. I am the Lord." They were to revere and to respect their elders. 1 Kings 2, verse 19. "Bathsheba therefore went unto King Solomon to speak unto him." King Solomon, the wisest, most glorious king, listen to what he does for his mother. "And the king rose up to meet her." He got up to greet his mother. "And he bowed himself unto his mother, and he sat down on his throne, and he caused a seat to be set for her, and she sat on his right hand," beside him, a position of honor. He bows before his mother. This is the king. Respect for his parents. Yeah, I think he learned that from David. Respecting your elders. You know, in England, when Robert Moffat, the great missionary, came back and he went into Parliament, it says, when Moffat came back from his work in Africa, the King of England rose to meet him in his presence. British Parliament stood as a mark of respect for this old missionary. I think we should have respect not only for our elders, but I think for the ministry, which would be in keeping with that, not to mention our mother and father. Malachi chapter 1, verse 6, a scripture. "A son honors his father, and a servant his master. If I am a father, where is my honor?" God says. "If I'm a master, where is the respect due me?" says the Almighty God. If we're going to honor our earthly mothers and fathers, how much more for our Heavenly Father? Reverence for the Sabbath day. Now, this is an appropriate thing to discuss. A few things are holy. Those things that are holy should be revered. They should be respected. The Sabbath day is not a day for common conversation. I have to catch myself. My mind is racing all the time. We just got finished with a couple of construction projects on the house. And coming and going, if you're a man, you understand, I'm constantly thinking about what we can change or improve. But you know what? If you ask the Holy Spirit, this is one of the ways you'll really know the Spirit is there. And you say, "God, I know it's your Sabbath now. Help me to keep my mind on sacred things." And whenever I catch my mind starting to drift away to the next construction project or some secular business, the Holy Spirit will say, "Doug, it's the Sabbath." I say, "Thank you, Lord. I don't have to worry about those things now. I want my mind to rest." To keep the Sabbath in your mind is where it really begins. And to keep it in your heart. I believe not only we've talked about having clothes that show respect for that sacred time, the way we spend our time, the way we spend our money. One thing in particular that I think we've lost sight of is the Bible says that we should get as much of our work done in advance so that you don't need to scurry and hustle about on the Sabbath and you can rest on that day. And in particular, we spend a lot of time worried about food on the Sabbath day. Now, you do need to eat, but as much preparation as possible should be done in advance. Exodus 16, verse 23, when God rained down the bread from heaven, how many days a week did he rain it down? He could have rained it down on the seventh day too, but he didn't. Why? He set a precedent for them that they were to gather it in advance, and he tells them, this is in verse 23, Tomorrow is a Sabbath rest, a holy Sabbath. Bake what you're going to bake, and boil what you're going to boil, and lay it up for yourselves, that and all that remains will be kept until morning. God will preserve it, but get it done in advance. That doesn't mean you need to eat cold food. I mean, God's provided microwaves so that we can nuke our food and eat warm food, right? You've got time bake ovens. God has ways of doing that. But in keeping with this business of eating, you know, there's a trend that I think is unbiblical, but it's become very prevalent, where people, after church, they go out and they hire other people to work for them at a restaurant. You know, the Bible says very specifically, you shouldn't do that. It says you should prepare your food. I mean, you know, there's sometimes extenuating circumstances where you're traveling and you get caught between flights. But otherwise, you should plan ahead where you do not have to buy your food or buy anything on the Sabbath day. Amen? It's not a day for doing merchandise. Nehemiah chapter 13, verse 15. In those days I saw in Judea some treading wine presses on the Sabbath day and bringing in sheaves. This was food. Sheaves and laden asses, also wine and grapes and figs. They were bringing in food to sell to the people on the Sabbath, and all manner of burdens, which they brought into Jerusalem on the Sabbath day. And I testified against them in that day wherein they sold victuals. They were selling food to the people. And he said they weren't supposed to do that. It was profaning the Sabbath. I know it's sometimes easier, and you might say I'm more restful if I just go eat out on the Sabbath day, but I believe it's a bad witness. I think when you're hiring someone else to cook and to scurry around for you, when you could plan and prepare, and, you know, also just the environment of some restaurants, some music in some restaurants is certainly not very religious. And I just think going into a secular environment and paying someone to slave and serve for you, well, Doug, the electric company's going on the Sabbath day, and the phone company's going, and we use the lights, and we use the telephone. I hear all these arguments. Well, you know what, friends? I'm not paying out for telephone on the Sabbath day. I'm not paying out for electricity on the Sabbath day. And when we go in, and I'm not going to the electric company, there are differences. There's something else we can do. Amen? And so I'm not ashamed to tell you that I think it's a mistake. I think it's a compromise when we plan on taking our friends out and paying people to feed us in a restaurant. You can probably argue it, but I've got a scripture here, and I think it's substantial. Number 9, reverence for life. We're in a day and age where people are not discriminating between the value between human life and animal life. I believe God tells us that we should show reverence for life. Abortion as a method of birth control has become very popular. And if you speak against that, folks think that you're a wild-eyed fanatic. But the reason it is an important issue is because from the time of conception, human life is sacred. It's a miracle. And I believe it should be treated as sacred. And whenever we go away from that, you know, I understand just this week they ratified some law in Oregon, physician-assisted suicide. Isn't that right? You know, that's a very slippery road. Once you start down that road, pretty soon folks and doctors will be deciding what the quality of life of different people are. And somebody will have, you know, a touch of dementia or Alzheimer's. They'll say, well, you know, they won't even know it, so let's put them out of their misery. Think of all the money we'll save. And it's a real dangerous thing when we lose respect for life. I think only God should make those determinations. Respect for life includes a number of things. Of all the ways of awakening inner reverence in man, the best is the contemplation of the works of God. Their transcendent greatness must inspire awe. The world is not lacking in wonders, but it's lacking in a sense of wonder. We've lost our sense of wonder. There should be a reverence for life. Psalm 139, verse 14, I will praise thee, for I am fearfully and wonderfully made. There ought to be an awe about just our bodies, and we should care about the way we take care of our bodies. Ecclesiastes 11, verse 5, as thou knowest not the way of the spirit, nor how the bones do grow in the womb of her that is with child, even so thou knowest not the works of God who maketh all. You read the last passages there in Job, where he is talking about the creation of God and how incredible and magnificent it is. Revelation 15, verse 3. And they sing the song of Moses, the servant of God, and the song of the Lamb, saying, great and marvelous are thy works, Lord God Almighty. You know, we are to think about the works of God, reverence His works in creation. People will go to a concert, and they'll pay big bucks. They'll put on their tuxedo. They'll go listen to a Tchaikovsky piano concerto. They shut the doors before the concert begins. The people turn off their cell phones before the concert begins. People will do that for an orchestra or for a pianist. And when we come before the Almighty, sometimes we can't tell the difference between the Rocky Mountains and Formica Counter. We lose this concept of what is great and what is awesome. God is awesome. You know, you ever have one of those epiphany experiences where suddenly you're reminded with the reality of God because you've seen something in creation that makes you go, wow. When I was down in Chile, they took me up to the Andes Mountains. They took me to a volcano. I should have put some pictures in here for you to look at. I've got pictures in here of Pastor Doug up on this volcano with steam coming out of the mountain, these snow-capped mountains. It's one of the longest chains, if not the longest, in the world. And it's awesome. You ever heard that experience? The kids kind of made that. Yeah, awesome, man. But the word awesome really means awe-inspiring. It's breathtaking. It's wonderful. And you see these majestic mountains that God brought forth. And then you think about how puny our earth is in light of how infinite the cosmos is and the galaxies and the universe are so big and so vast. And you think, this is the God who loves you and me, that worships you and me. To worship God and to revere Him in creation and to reverence Him in life. Reverence for death. Reverence for death. I was listening to the radio this week, and there, the actor, you've probably heard of Larry Hagman. He was an actor. I don't know. Is he still alive? But he gave some plans. He said when he's gone, he wants all of his friends to have a piece of him. So he wants them to freeze his body, drop him in a wood chipper, spray it over a field, plant wheat, then harvest the wheat, make a cake, a birthday cake, and all of his friends can have a piece of Larry. And that's what they want to do. It doesn't sound very reverent, does it? You know, what people think about death tells you something about what they think of life. People who dispose like that of the dead typically believe in reincarnation or they are atheists. People who show a sign of reverence for the dead believe in a resurrection. This last Sunday was our son's birthday, Micah. He would have been 24. And they put the tombstone at his grave. We had not been there yet to see it because it took months to order it. I don't know why it's so slow, but it was probably 4 months from the time he died, and we buried him until they set the tombstone. And so Karen and I flew up last Sunday, and we went to the cemetery, and we put some flowers there, and we cleaned off the grave. And, you know, we took Nathan and Stephen, and they're thinking about, hey, these would be great things to climb on. They're kids. And we had to teach them, no, this is a cemetery. This is where people are buried. You don't step on the spot in front of the tombstone. It's disrespectful. And they were able to quickly understand that. I think it gives kids a little heebie-jeebies when they think about there are people buried under there. But it needs to be taught, a respect for death. You can see something about how the disciples felt about Jesus, his person and his life, and how they treated him after his death. They didn't dump him out into the valley of Gehenna where the thieves went. A rich man went boldly, risked life and limb before Pilate to say, I want the body. A rich man took his own grave that he'd probably spent a lot of money to carve out for his own earthly destiny, and he gave it to Jesus. And you think about how much they must have revered the Sabbath day. They would not even finish embalming the body of Jesus because the sun was going down. They said, we'll come back Sunday morning. What does that say about their respect for death and their respect for the Sabbath? It speaks volumes. The thought I want to leave you with that impressed me was that the ones who showed the greatest reverence for God had the greatest honor. The ones who humbled themselves. Who was it that reverenced Jesus the most? Yeah, I think it was Mary. You know, it doesn't say any of the disciples got down and washed Jesus' feet. He washed their feet. But Mary was content to get down and to wash his feet and to wipe them with her hair, a symbol of glory for a woman. The Bible teaches this. And she poured her tears on his feet. She kissed his feet and she served him. Judas kissed his face and betrayed him. The one who reverenced him the most, even though she had a terrible reputation, Jesus said, her sins, though they are many, are forgiven, for she loved much. You know what? There's a very thin line between love and reverence. She loved much, and she revered him much, And he who loves much is forgiven. He was forgiven much, loves much. And it's because of her forgiveness that she loved him so much. Has God forgiven you? Look at the honor that Jesus gave Mary. Of all the people he could have revealed himself to when he rose from the dead, he waited until Peter, James, John, indeed his own mother, had been to the tomb and left. And he waited until there was no one but Mary. And he revealed himself to Mary. The one who had reverenced him had that kind of a close relationship. Would you like to have a close relationship with Jesus? Happy is the man who is always reverent. I think that we could remember to be more reverent. I think that we could rediscover and experience a revival in our reverence, and God will then meet with us in a special way. I believe sometimes we drive away the holy angels and we grieve the Lord when we are disrespectful and flippant and sarcastic in our attitude about God. And as we have a revival of reverence, I think you'll have a revival of your experience with God.
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4: 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Are you looking for natural remedies? Then you will want to attend the Fountain Valley Remedies Seminar at the 13th Street Seventh-day Adventist Church in Cadillac on Sunday, September 13 from 10 a.m. to 4 p.m. Highly acclaimed herbalist Linda Clark believes that true permanent healing doesn't come from drugs. She will share the top 10 natural remedies for a pandemic, reducing drug dependence, antibiotic-resistant alternatives, detoxing pandemic poisons, and how to manage pain naturally. A lunch will be provided, so RSVP for your spot at 231-429-2424, and the church is at the corner of M115 and 13th Street. Once again, on September 13, Linda and Eddie Clark's Fountain Valley Remedies Seminar will be in Cadillac at the 13th Street Seventh-day Adventist Church, located at the corner of M115 and 13th Street from 10 a.m. to 4 p.m. RSVP for the Natural Remedies Seminar and lunch at 231-429-2424.
5: Welcome to Declaration at 250, Religious Liberty Then and Now. I'm your host, Tom Majeure. My guest today again is Nathaniel Gamble. He is the Public Affairs and Religious Liberty Director for the Rocky Mountain Conference of Seventh-day Adventists, covering the entire state of Colorado, the entire state of Wyoming, and a part of New Mexico. Talking about religious liberty, we're talking about the conscience and the freedom to choose. We had a wonderful discussion. We talked about loving obedience, the freedom from sin and the ability to choose, and the results, if you so choose, of loving obedience. We also talked about the God-given right of conscience, and we talked about the temptation of coercion. In fact, we probably didn't talk about the temptation of coercion very much. We talked about the church and the state. They tend to work in the same sphere, the influence of people and thought, but one can't control the other, should not, although through much of history, it was predominantly that the two of them were strange bedfellows and they corrupted each other. Mm-hmm. The state corrupts the church, and the church corrupts the state, and they tend to use each other. Do you want to share with us a little bit about the temptation for coercion? Why do people do that? It's such an ugly thing. Why do you force somebody else to go against their conscience and do that?
6: Mostly because you think you're doing them a favor.
5: Doing them a favor. Does that have any application to current history?
6: Unfortunately, lots of application to current history.
5: You know, it seems to be a theme that is growing, that America needs to, it's going the wrong way. It's made some bad choices. The people are making choices and they're not choosing God. Mm-hmm. What's your take on that?
6: You know, I think there's a lot of truth to that, and there isn't as much truth as I think we Christians would like to believe. If you look at American history, we've always had periods where we thought this is the end, America is going the wrong direction, it's getting more and more ungodly.
5: We need some reforms.
6: Yes. And reforms are always great, but reforms are different from takeovers.
5: Takeovers. We as Americans don't talk about takeovers very often.
6: No, we don't.
5: Only in the corporate world. So we're going to be following the outline of your seminar that you've given here at the Michigan Conference in 2026, The Battle for Religious Liberty. Flesh that out. You know, if you're on the front lines, mm-hmm. that's part of your job,
6: yep.
5: is to be a monitor, and you're listening to what's coming down from thought leaders on the national scale, but it plays out in the states that you represent, mm-hmm. and every form of government. It could be in the counties, it could be in the city courts, and sometimes it's a individual cases and such. What is the battle for religious liberty? Is there a big battle? And then there's the micro day-to-day battles.
6: Well, I think that the big battle and the day-to-day battle are kind of the same thing. I hope I don't disappoint your listeners, but I might. We are used to, as a society, maybe even as the American church, of thinking about the battle for religious liberty being someone is taking my religious liberty from me. And of course, those battles are there. They are a daily or a weekly, you know, occurrence. And so those are things that you need to look out for. However, the big battle for religious liberty is what we can do to destroy it. And we can either destroy it.
5: You mean I?
6: Yes, Tom, only Tom.
5: Say it's not true.
6: Each individual has the ability to undermine their own religious liberty in at least one of two ways.
5: The first one. Shoot yourself in the foot.
6: Yes.
5: Okay.
6: Yep. They can either decide to turn their face away from the situation, which inevitably is going to impact their own ability to practice religious liberty.
5: Kind of a Dietrich Bonhoeffer saying, I didn't stand up for the Jews or the gypsies, the undesirables,
6: yes.
5: Of the time, and I didn't do this, and eventually when they came to get me, there was nobody to speak for me.
6: Yes, Martin Niemöller is the one who's famous for saying that, but Bonhoeffer worked with Niemöller, and they talked about those things. You know, first they came for the gypsies, and I didn't speak up because I wasn't a gypsy. And then they came for the communists, and I didn't speak up because I wasn't a communist. Then they came for the Jews, and I didn't speak up because I wasn't a Jew, I was a Christian. And finally they came for me, and there was no one left to speak up for me. Which is the reason why Bonhoeffer and Niemöller both spoke up, and why they were both imprisoned under Hitler's Nazi regime. But the other way that you can undermine your own practice and enjoyment of religious liberty is to do things the wrong way. There is a way to try to advocate for the kingdom of God on earth through satanic principles. I call it the Judas perspective. And that's where you take Jesus' kingdom and you say, I want people to be okay and I want people to be right, and you know, you're not living in a very moral way and you're actually hurting yourself, and all of that is true. And then you say, so I'll go ahead and make decisions for you. If people are attacking you and you feel like the courts or the state or even your next door neighbor is depriving you of religious liberty, to respond not by defending religious liberty but by attacking them, well, that's actually not really doing it Jesus' way. That's doing it Satan's way.
5: What would be some more recent examples of that?
6: You know, this one might make listeners feel uncomfortable, but talking a little bit about Christian nationalism, those who are very much embedded in it, they come at it from really good intentions. They want people to be okay. They want this to be a godly society. They don't want their children to have to deal with violence in schools or what's on the television or what's in social media anymore.
5: Trying to clean up society?
6: Yeah, trying to clean up society. It's a very good goal to pursue. And I think that in Scripture we can find various imperatives to pursuing that. You know, pray for the peace of Babylon, the city in which you reside in exile, and work for its welfare. If you work for its welfare, you will work for your own welfare. You find that in Jeremiah, you find that in Ezekiel. Those are important things to do. But the way you undermine it is to forget what you are attacking. Our battle is not against flesh and blood, but against principalities and powers of the air in high places.
5: We're not talking about political parties and such.
6: Correct.
5: We're talking about the big picture of Satan and evil.
6: Yes. And you know, Paul says in Romans chapter 16, I think it's around verse 20, and may the God of peace soon crush Satan under your feet. Probably the God of peace is the one who most effectively crushes Satan under our feet rather than us trying to oppose him. To him, we probably look like a bunch of insects that he can swat away. But with the God of peace moving, the God of peace will soon crush Satan under our feet.
5: Kind of some thoughts for today.
6: Yes.
5: What about the importance of freedom? Freedom from and freedom for. You talked that in a broad sense, but in your seminar, you took a whole class period to present it. Mm-hmm. Flesh that out, please.
6: So you can kind of think about it from an ethical standpoint.
5: Okay.
6: A lot of ethical systems are built around the concept of freedom. What am I free to do? But that's probably an inappropriate question from a biblical standpoint. The Bible really isn't interested in what am I free to do. It's actually
5: pushing the limit, just living by the letter of law. I can do this. I'm going to push it right up to the limit.
6: Mm-hmm. Yes. And from a Bible, you know, a Bible-based standpoint, really the question of freedom is who am I free to be? And I'm free to be a disciple of Jesus, to follow him as my rabbi, follow him so closely that I'm covered in his dust as I watch his every move and I listen to his every word and I simply try to imitate him so that I'm walking so closely behind him I cannot help but follow also in his obedience, in his love, in the things he prioritizes, in his passion for God and his passion for others, in his passion for myself rather than self-hatred.
5: What I hear you saying is we're going to serve somebody. Just choose who you're going to serve.
6: Yes.
5: Wow. How can you talk to strangers in a dialogue about religious liberty and these principles and being a Christian, no matter what religion denomination you're in? How do you do that based on your seminar?
6: Well, the first way in terms of the seminar presentation is to not be afraid.
5: Okay.
6: Is to not be afraid. Because the reason why we don't talk to people of other religions, other faiths, is because they are not like us, or we feel uncomfortable around it. Well, that's another form of fear. I'm afraid of what is strange to me. I'm afraid of what is different from me. Well, the best way to make it not strange or different from you anymore is to get to know it. And getting to know someone means you'll get to know about their family, their job, their education, their goals, dreams, aspirations, their religion.
5: So if you have somebody who's a non-Christian religion across the street, you need to get to know them.
6: Yes. And that doesn't mean you throw out all of your convictions or your comfort level or anything like that, but it does mean you get the opportunity of being a neighbor. Actually, everyone's a neighbor. It really depends on you if you want to be a good neighbor or a bad neighbor.
5: Or a practicing neighbor.
6: Or a practicing neighbor, yes.
5: Fantastic. Your Thursday topic is the eschatology of religious liberty and navigating the temptation to stop being radical. Mm-hmm. Is radical good or is radical bad?
6: You know, some people would say radical is bad, and I suppose you can be a bad radical. But in this sense, I think that the Bible endorses radical as a good thing, because radical actually comes from the Latin radix, which means root, getting back to the roots of who and what you are.
5: Being true to that and being consistent and not wavering or changing with the wind.
6: Mm-hmm.
5: You've had this conviction, or you become newly convicted and you don't hide it under that song that we think of children, hide it under a bushel. No. So you navigate it not only being yourself and being true to your religion. Is there anything else?
6: Yes. Don't follow the example of Judas Iscariot.
5: Okay, his name came up for a second time here.
6: Yes, yes indeed.
5: And frame that out a little further.
6: So in Matthew chapter 26, during the Last Supper Jesus has with his disciples before his crucifixion and death and resurrection, he lets them know, one of you will betray me. And we know that at least the 12 apostles are there, Matthew tells us in chapter 26, and at least 11 of them, we know it's probably 11 because there is one interesting thing that happens, they ask, is it I, Lord? What's interesting is that in the Gospel of Matthew, the word Lord is applied to Jesus at least 25 times that is then accompanied with an act of worship, usually someone falling right down on their face, giving him obeisance. This is something that you cannot miss. And so, when we call Jesus Lord in the Gospel of Matthew, it's an identification of his divine identity. It's calling him God. Well, when it gets to Matthew 26, verse 25, Judas is the one who gives a response. He probably has been quiet this whole time, and so maybe all eyes are on him now. Judas, are you going to say something? So he finally asks, is it I, Rabbi? He recognizes Jesus as an authority figure in his life.
5: A teacher.
6: Yeah, a teacher. Someone that you really model your life on, but he doesn't confess him as God. He doesn't call him Lord, and he won't call him Lord. It's really the Judas perspective or the Judas option that can be a temptation to avoid or even jettison the radical nature of being a Christian witness, going the Judas route. I believe in Jesus, just not enough to follow him all the way. That eventually haunts Judas. There are two times when the phrase son of perdition or son of destruction is used in the Bible. One time is in 2 Thessalonians chapter 2, where Paul identifies this Antichrist figure at the end of time, this man of sin, this son of perdition. The second time is in John 17 in Jesus' high priestly prayer, when he thanks the Father that he has been able to rescue and save and keep those whom he has given, except the one who is lost, the son of destruction. He's referring to Judas. And so, really, the way in which the church loses its distinctiveness, its radicalness, is to take the Judas option. Jesus may or may not be fine, but I think I can help him create the kingdom of God on earth. If we just do it my way, well, our way isn't that great. Jesus' way is the best way.
5: Human wisdom over God's wisdom.
6: Mm-hmm.
5: Putting yourself on par or even above.
6: Yes.
5: God. What about, this is a very interesting, as you wind up the fifth of your seminars. I will just read it to you, and please, I think we can spend some serious time on this one. Coming awfully close to home, what do you do when you disagree with your church? Mm-hmm. I mean, disagreements has kind of been the nature of churches. That's the reason why there's multiple churches and why there's multiple divisions of churches and sometimes individuals. What do you do when you disagree with your church?
6: Mm. The reason why I wanted to pursue that one is because that is a subject that Christians face almost every day. Sometimes believers are in disagreement with their church. Sometimes they feel like their church has drifted from what the Bible teaches. Sometimes they feel like it has drifted from what they historically have taught or stood for. Or maybe they hold a different perspective on a social issue than their church does or their denomination does or things like that. And it can be really tempting to despair. It can also be really tempting to get discouraged. And it can be really tempting to be angry. Maybe even take it out on the leadership of your local congregation or of your denomination or regional body or whatever else you have in your Christian confession and walk with Jesus. And so how you avoid doing all of that while still disagreeing with your church, if you do have a disagreement with them, is listening, is praying for your leaders, is asking Jesus the question, Lord, I can't be responsible for their hearts, but I can take my heart and give it to you. Would you please reveal to me if I'm the issue? And if I'm not the issue, would you please help me keep praying for those who might be the issue? Because only Jesus perfectly knows who really is the problem in those disagreements.
5: That question, that self-introspection, could I be the problem? That's intellectual honesty.
6: Mm-hmm.
5: It's being open to God, so I could be wrong.
6: Mm-hmm.
5: How does that fit into religious liberty? It seems to be, forgive me, an outlier. How does that fit into religious liberty?
6: Well, with religious liberty, what we are usually wanting on an individual Christian basis as believers is the support of the larger Christian community. And that gets articulated different ways regarding your denomination or regarding your network of churches that you kind of affiliate with or belong to. But usually if there's a disagreement, there is kind of a felt sense of betrayal. You've betrayed me. You've betrayed religious liberty.
5: Does it become personal?
6: It almost always becomes personal. I may have met one person who didn't let it become personal. And that was only because they kept telling Jesus, I might be the problem. So if I am, please reveal it to me. Most of us don't go there. And it's not because we're bad or evil or even immature. It's because that's not where feelings usually go to. If you get angry, you feel anger. If you get hurt, you feel hurt. If you're sad or betrayed, you feel sad or betrayed. Most of us don't stop instantly and go, I wonder what to do with this emotion. We often translate emotion into action, and somebody has to be at fault for our emotions.
5: And it must not be me.
6: Correct.
5: You have some solutions here, or outcomes. You have love, rebellion, coercion, and apostasy.
6: Mm-hmm.
5: Each one of those are a subject by themselves.
6: Yes.
5: What were you thinking?
6: Well,
5: you definitely are provocative.
6: Thank you. Or I'm sorry, whichever one. Those are the lived realities of Christians, both what you can choose to do. Will you coerce? Will you love? Will you rebel? Will you apostatize? Or it's also the lived reality of what you feel is happening to you. My church is loving me. My church is rebelling. My church is apostatizing. My church is coercing or forcing me. And really, while this can't exhaust, the seminar can't really exhaust all of the ins and outs of those realities, I think by talking about them, by putting words to them.
5: Who are you talking to? Are you talking to yourself? Are you talking to other people about this?
6: Yes. I am talking to myself. My wife sometimes says, stop talking to yourself. And I say, well, I feel like Jesus is listening, so at least someone else is talking to me.
5: I gather that you need to start talking with yourself before you start talking to the outside world.
6: Yes.
5: Before you stick your foot in your mouth too far or go over, you overreact.
6: Yes.
5: Or even underreact.
6: Yes. In the Anglican tradition, I don't know how many Anglicans do it nowadays, but they do have a prayer exercise at the end of the day, asking God about sins of omission. What things have I not done? Please reveal them to me. So that they can ask forgiveness for sins of commission. These are things that I know that I did or that I didn't do. And so please forgive me for that. You really can't start talking to other people about whose fault might be something unless you start at home. Lord, search me. You know my heart. Help me to know my
5: heart. Sounds very David-ish.
6: Yes. Yes, it is.
5: And probably a great example because he was a man of action. And when you're a man of action, sometimes you make mistakes.
6: Mm-hmm.
5: Some of those mistakes are bigger than others.
6: Yes. Thank the Lord, King David was also a man who was secure in God. Otherwise, I don't know if a man of such action as him would have also had the presence of mind to say, I need to be honest about my mistakes and my feelings and my relationship with God to provide us with things like Psalm 51, create in me a clean heart, O God, and renew a right spirit in me. Cast me not away from your presence. Restore unto me the joy of your salvation. People of action often act, and then maybe afterward they think, now what was it I said? He at least recorded it so that we could also benefit.
5: What's that saying, shoot and then...
6: ask questions later. <question. laughs>
5: But that's the second time you've brought about this security. You talked about first about God in the first segment, mm-hmm. that God was secure enough to allow us to make a choice.
6: Mm-hmm.
5: That's a big... I've said with our children, if it's up to me, Lord, I wouldn't give quite so many choices. I mean, I want you to make the right choices, so I'll limit your choices so you make the right choices. But God is bigger than I am.
6: Mm-hmm.
5: He's big enough to allow us to make bad choices. Then you said on the individual level, David was secure enough to do this introspection even after he messed up.
6: Mm-hmm.
5: That's the hardest time to introspect is we say it might be me.
6: Yep.
5: And his record, and thank you for hitting some of those high points, those memorable quotes that David made about his self-introspection. It was powerful. Will you sum up this past hour on religious liberty for our listeners? I think you've given some new thoughts. The longer we go, sometimes the narrower we get in our perspective. And sometimes we need to open up that aperture. When we come to religious liberty about ourselves and religious liberty of other people.
6: Mm-hmm.
5: Make a summary statement, as if you were before a court or something. Closing argument.
6: Well, my closing statement, I guess, would be religious liberty is not simply the enjoyment of the freedom to make your own decisions. It is the freedom from the God of freedom to not only advocate for the freedom he has given to you, but also to advocate for the freedom he has given to others, including those who might be trying to curtail or otherwise take your religious liberty from you, which means we must always be about religious liberty the Jesus way. Loving our enemies, praying for people we disagree with, listening. We have two ears and one mouth. And as we do that, we can effectively advocate for religious liberty, recognizing we've been freed from something that is meant to kill us, and freed for obedience to God, this obedience that also results in loving our neighbors and loving those whom God has made and loved as well.
5: Is there one resource that you would recommend to our listeners to, maybe you've articulated some concepts that are new to them, how could they do further study?
6: You know, one of the best resources to kind of get a further orientation to various religious liberty aspects would be looking at the website for International Religious Liberty Association.
5: Say that twice because that's probably new to many of our listeners.
6: Yes, International Religious Liberty Association. The International Religious Liberty Association is, I think, the oldest organized association dedicated to the defense of religious liberty in the world. So first created as the National Religious Liberty Association in 1893, then renamed sometime in the early 20th century to the International Religious Liberty Association.
5: Powerful. 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He's the Public Affairs and Religious Liberty Director for the Rocky Mountain Conference of Seventh-day Adventists. It has been truly enlightening, and what a great introduction to you, and we've got to have you back.
6: Oh, thank you so much, Tom.
5: You're welcome. I'm Tom Azure with Strong Tower Radio, and we invite you to continue

0: 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Are you looking for natural remedies? Then you will want to attend the Fountain Valley Remedies Seminar at the 13th Street Seventh-day Adventist Church in Cadillac on Sunday, September 13, from 10 a.m. to 4 p.m. Highly acclaimed herbalist Linda Clark believes that true permanent healing doesn't come from drugs. She will share the top 10 natural remedies for a pandemic, reducing drug dependence, antibiotic-resistant alternatives, detoxing pandemic poisons, and how to manage pain naturally. A lunch will be provided, so RSVP for your spot at 231-429-2424, and the church is at the corner of M115 and 13th Street. Once again, on September 13, Linda and Eddie Clark's Fountain Valley Remedies Seminar will be in Cadillac at the 13th Street Seventh-day Adventist Church, located at the corner of M115 and 13th Street, from 10 a.m. to 4 p.m. RSVP for the Natural Remedies Seminar and lunch at 231-429-2424.
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4: 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I know this is one of my favorite programs because I think we all have lots and lots of questions, but who can answer them? I understand that it takes a lot of time to be able to pay your dues to have the answers to these questions. And so we've got our particular team here, our guests and everything. It's Pastor John Loma Cain at my other end. We got Pastor James Rafferty to my right. And then we have Sister Shelley Quinn. And then whenever we're at home, I call her honey. So anyway, just glad that you're all here. We have three ways to contact us because I know each one of you have a question once in a while. Now, we're not talking just about a question in life. We're talking about Bible questions, okay? And number one, if you're a texter, the texting number is 618-228-3975. If you like to email, what we do with email is BibleQA@3abn.tv. And today we have a lot of people that like to use Instagram. And with Instagram, we have the @ 3ABN_official. So that's

0: A way that you can kind of, you can look at the bottom of the monitor and everything there, and you can be able to see how to send your questions in. But right now, let's have a prayer, okay? Pastor James, would you have an opening prayer
1: yes.
0: for us?
1: Let's pray, Father in heaven. We just want to thank you for each viewer that's choosing to view, to look in here, and to gain insight into some of the questions that we're going to be dealing with. We just ask that you will bless their hearts, bless our hearts, direct us through the Holy Spirit to answers that are biblical, and that will help us to gain peace, gain direction, gain relief, gain understanding. We pray in Jesus' name. Amen.
0: Amen. Amen. I like to kind of know what's going on. That's just my kind of personality. But there's going to be 12 questions. Each one is going to answer four questions. And I'll take it one step further. Three of the questions will be three-minute questions, and one question will be a four-minute question. So we're going to start with Pastor John. Okay, Pastor John?
2: Mm-hmm.
0: Did Jesus die in Scotland? I've heard this on another channel, but perhaps I misunderstood them. And this is from Elizabeth in Washington State.
2: Well, you know, I want to just, first of all, thank you for probably the most unique question we've ever gotten about the location of the death of Jesus. I'll just answer the question directly and then give you the reason why the answer is no. Jesus did not die in Scotland. I've tried to find out by going to, you know, as one person says, Pastor Google, and haven't found sufficient reason why that statement would even be made, because any Christian would know clearly that Jesus died not in Scotland, and the Bible is so clear about where Jesus died. You know, the word that is used for where Jesus died, the hill, is called Golgotha, and we find clearly there that in the book of Hebrews, there's so many different aspects we get. First of all, in Hebrews, it tells us, and I'll give you the qualifying other scriptures to back up what I read to you. It says, Hebrews 13:12, therefore Jesus also, that he might sanctify the people with his own blood, suffered outside the gate. You might ask the question, why outside the gate? Mark 10:32-33, now they went on the road going up to Jerusalem, and Jesus was going before them. And they were amazed, and as they followed, they were afraid. Then he took the 12 aside again and began to tell them the things that would happen to him. Behold, we are going up to Jerusalem, he said, and the Son of Man will be betrayed to the chief priests and to the scribes, and they will condemn him to death and deliver him to the Gentiles. So he even told them where he's going and what's going to happen to him when he was there. And then also the Roman governor that was involved in the process. We find in Matthew 27:17, the Roman governor was called Pilate. The Bible says, therefore, when they had gathered together, Pilate said to them, whom do you want me to release to you, Barabbas or Jesus, who is called the Christ? And that was a yearly feast held by the governor Pilate. And then you find in Mark 15:11, about those who were involved in this betrayal, the chief priests. And by the way, as I go down, none of these people or positions or leaders were ever in Scotland. Mm-hmm. They were all in the Middle East, in Jerusalem. And you find Mark 15:11, but the chief priests stirred up the crowd so that he should release Barabbas to them. And then the place of his crucifixion, Luke 23:33. And when they had come to the place called Calvary, there they crucified him and the criminals, one on the right hand and the other on the left. And on the way to Calvary, a man from Cyrene, the Cyrenian, helped him, Simon by his name. And Cyrene was an ancient Greek city close to Libya. So none of these locations are anywhere near Scotland.
0: Thank you, Pastor.
2: You're welcome, Jay.
0: Let's go to Pastor James. Please explain what is meant by the phrase, fear God. I cringe each time I hear it and fear the new Christian or seeker will think we are supposed to be afraid of God. I wish each time the word fear was read, it would be followed by what is actually meant by fear God. And this is from Michelle in Texas.
3: Oh, well, Michelle, you're right on target here. You know, this is a really good point. We actually should go to the Greek. The Greek for fear in the Old and New Testament is not just to be afraid, but it's to reverence or to be in awe of God. And we see this in the Bible. For example, in Psalm 89:7, it says, God is greatly to be feared in the assembly of the saints. to be had in reverence of all them that are about him. Now, this is a poetry in the Psalms that makes a statement in the first half of the verse and then repeats the statement with a different type of phrase or word in the second half. And the two words here that connect together in this parallel poetry are feared and reverence. The Greek tells us that, the Hebrew tells us that, the Bible tells us that. In other words, in the Bible, there are two types of fear. And we find this in Exodus chapter 20 and verse 20. That's where the Ten Commandments are. Right after the Ten Commandments are given, Moses comes to the people who are scared to death. That's our natural tendency. We could call that natural fear. That's what Adam and Eve received after they sinned. They hid from God because they were afraid. That's natural fear. The people are scared to death, and they say to Moses, they're cowering, they say to Moses, no, don't let us see God. You talk to him and tell us what to do. And Moses says to them, fear not. Now, that phrase is used so many times in the Bible to try to get us out of our natural fear and into the godly fear that God wants us to have, that's recorded in Revelation chapter 14 and verse 7. Fear not, for God has come to prove you that his fear may be in you, or maybe before your faces, that you sin not. You see, this verse has two types of fear. There's a fear not, and then there's a fear that he wants you to have. The fear not is the fear that is godly, the reverence, the respect for God, the awe of God. That kind of fear actually turns us away from sin. That's what Moses says here, that his fear may be in you, that you sin not. And then there's the natural fear, the fear that comes from sin and guilt and shame, and that fear turns us away from God. So when we have the natural fear, we turn away from God. We hide in our shame and in our guilt, like Adam and Eve did in the Garden of Eden. But when we have the supernatural fear, the everlasting gospel fear, then that fear causes us to be in awe of God, to have reverence for God. Well, how do we get that fear? Well, the Bible tells us in Psalm 130, verses 3 and 4, this is what it says. If thou, Lord, shouldest mark iniquities, O Lord, who shall stand? But there is forgiveness with thee, that thou mayest be feared. The supernatural fear comes when we behold God's forgiveness, his grace, his love, the everlasting gospel. That's why the phrase everlasting gospel is followed by this term, fear God. The everlasting gospel reveals God's grace and love, his forgiveness, and then follows this phrase, fear God, be in awe of God, respect God, be reverent of God, be afraid of God in the sense of how you relate to sin, but not in the sense of how you relate to God. Be afraid to sin, in other words. Here's another verse. This one is found in Psalm 147, verse 11. The Lord takes pleasure in them that fear him, comma, repeat in large, parallel poetry, in them that hope in his mercy. Those that fear God, according to the Bible, according to the gospel, are those that hope in his mercy. So the Bible reveals these two kinds of fear, this natural fear and this supernatural fear. So to fear God in the context of the three angels' messages of Revelation 14 is to hope in God's mercy. It's to have that supernatural fear, that godly fear that's a result of the work of the Holy Spirit that moves us away from sin, and in contrast, the natural fear, in contrast to the natural fear, which moves us away from God.
0: Amen. Amen. Beautiful. Very good. Shelley,
4: yes.
0: Can you explain this part of Genesis 3:22? Lest he put forth his hand, to the end of this verse. What does this mean? And this is Sherry in Pennsylvania.
4: Oh, Sherry, this is a good question. Mm-hmm. And let me just start by saying the first 11 chapters of Genesis cover 2,000 years of history. And those first three chapters are the prologue to the rest of Moses' writings. We have no idea how long Adam and Eve were in the garden at the time that Eve was deceived by the serpent and Adam chose. He was not deceived, but he chose to eat the fruit. And Genesis 3:20 through 24 says this, Adam called his wife's name Eve because she was the mother of all living. God had given them hope for the future. Also for Adam and his wife, the Lord made tunics of skin and clothed them. So he opened a substitutionary path to righteousness by faith through this substitute sacrificial system. But then it says, then the Lord said, behold, the man has become like one of us to know good and evil. And now, lest he put out his hand and do what? Take also of the tree of life. He's eaten from the tree of the knowledge of good and evil. God doesn't want him to eat from the tree of life. He says, as he put forth his hand, take also of the tree of life and eat and live forever. God sent him out of the garden to till the ground from which he was taken. He drove out the man. He placed the cherubim at the east of the Garden of Eden and a flaming sword, which turned every way, to guard the way to the tree of life. Adam and Eve had fallen. Their sin had penetrated their heart. God did not, they were not created immortal beings. Their immortality, if it were conditional upon eating from the tree of life. God didn't want them to suffer, lest he put forth his hand and eat from this. God did not want them to remain in that condition forever. So it's a beautiful thing that God did, actually. Mm-hmm. It was for their protection. Mm-hmm. He sent them out, but like I said, he'd opened a pathway for righteousness by faith through the substitutionary sacrificial system, and they lived on in the fear of the Lord, the fear you mentioned.
0: Mm-hmm. Amen. Amen. Pastor John, this is Pastor John's four-minute question.
2: Okay.
0: I have a few family members that call themselves lesbians, and when I quote scripture and express these practices are not of God, I'm being told that I'm judging them. They turn around and tell me that they are judging me for judging them. So am I judging by quoting scripture to them to prove it's not of God or His will? I had to separate myself from them and their ways. And this is from Shelley in Arkansas.
2: Wow. This topic is not any different from any other topic that is in the categorical scriptural definition of immorality. It could be lesbianism, homosexuality, it could be promiscuity, it could be adultery, it could be fornication. The Bible qualifies all sexual sin in this category as sexual immorality. But the challenge you're facing is not so much that they're saying it's wrong. They say they feel condemned by you telling them it's wrong. Family members don't have a whole lot of latitude when it comes to people in the family telling them. Sometimes it's easier for them to hear from somebody outside. We've had people that have been trying to witness to their families for many decades, but somebody would come along and tell them the same thing, and a family member would say, I told you that 15 years ago. There's a barrier when family members try to talk to others. But I also think that there's another part of it, that people that are involved in immorality of any kind feel condemned because you are bringing their attention to something that they want to ignore. Jeremiah 44:16, the Lord talks about this. He says, as for the word that you have spoken to us in the name of the Lord, and this is amazing, we will not listen to you. That was said by the Israelites to Jeremiah when he gave them direct command from God. God told them what to do, and they heard it just like your family members, and says, we will not listen to you. So these were godly people that ignored God. What would the difference be for those who don't acknowledge God at all and living in immorality? Also, Judges 17:6 says, in those days there was no king in Israel. Everyone did what was right in his own eyes. Mm-hmm. Well, that's what happens in the world. The world sets a standard by what the world does. And so somebody says, well, I'm not that bad. I mean, I haven't killed anyone. Mm-hmm. I mean, I haven't robbed a bank. I haven't taken a baby's life. I mean, I'm just having sex with another woman. And I'm being very candid here, women with women or men with men. And so why are you giving me such a hard time? Well, because it's right in their own eyes, but it's not right in God's eye. Isaiah 5:20, woe to those who call evil good and good evil, mm-hmm. who put darkness for light and light for darkness, who put bitter for sweet and sweet for bitter. Well, Paul the Apostle, he talks about this is happening not only in their day, because in one day 23,000 Israelites died in the wilderness because of sexual immorality. So it didn't change, time hasn't changed God's view on immorality at any level. And the Apostle Paul talks about this in Romans 1, verse 26 and 27, speaking about the immorality among the people of God in generation to generation. He said, for this reason, God gave them up to vile passion, for even their women change the natural use for what is against nature. Likewise, also the men, leaving the natural use of the woman, burned in their lust for one another, men with men committing what is shameful and receiving in themselves the penalty of their error, which was due. So immorality brings with it a consequence. Let me just make a couple of points here. They can do whatever they want, but they will stand in judgment, not by you, but by God. When you talk to family members, it's hard to do it lovingly because there's so much passion in the life for a loved one who you want to see go a different direction. But make no mistake about it. The Bible says, neither let us commit sexual immorality as some of them did, and then one day 23,000 fell. Sin is sin on any levels. Pray for your family members. Pray that somebody may send someone else that they may listen to. But you've done your part, and the Bible makes it very clear. You're not judging them, but as Matthew 7 says, by their fruits you will know them. Those are the works of the flesh, not the gifts of the Spirit. The clear differentiation is one is led by God's Spirit, and one is led by an evil spirit. Pray for them, because God can deliver anyone, but they have to first be willing to listen.
0: Amen. Amen. Well, Pastor James,
4: good.
0: In the Bible, a plurality of wives was accepted by God in the Old Testament. In the New Testament, though, having a plurality of wives is a sin. Can you please explain this? And this is from Theo.
3: Great question, Theo. I'd like to restate your question a little bit. Another way to state this would be to say that perhaps that in the Bible, a plurality of wives was tolerated by God,
2: right,
3: but never actually accepted by God. You know, in the beginning, God ordained marriage between one man and one woman. And in the end, God is actually restoring us to his original purpose. Now, we see this principle all through the scriptures with many different things. Jesus talks about this in relationship in Matthew chapter 19. He talks about when the Pharisees came to him and they said, hey, can we divorce our wives for any reason? You know, maybe they're not keeping the house clean enough, you know, or whatever.
4: Can we just
3: divorce them? And Jesus says, no, you can't do that. And then they, you know, they're trying to trick him, and they said, well, you know, why then did Moses, right? He's the guy that wrote the first Bible. Why did he say that we can write our wives, he's writing his bills of divorcement? And Jesus responded, and he said, because of the hardness of your heart. Because of the hardness of your heart. But then he did something really interesting in Matthew chapter 19, in verse 8. He said, Moses, because of the hardness of your heart, suffered you to put away your wives, but from the beginning, it was not so. So
2: right.
3: Jesus is pointing the Pharisees back to the beginning. And he's showing us this principle that works throughout Scripture, and that is God had an original purpose. He created us man and woman in the garden in his image. We lost that original purpose. We were filled with fear, for example, and God wants to restore that fear. And so when you get to Revelation 14, we've got a godly fear that's pushing out this ungodly fear. And that, by the way, in our last question, that comes through Revelation also of the love of God, because perfect love casts out all fear. Perfect love also casts out every other immorality. When you're filled with the love of God, to the degree that God wants to fill us with his love, in the end of time, you're not going to want more than one wife.
0: No.
3: You're going to realize that all of your affections are to be focused on just the one, and vice versa with the wife toward the man. And that was God's original purpose. And so God is bringing us back to the purpose for which he created us in the very beginning. And we see this over and over again, but just to get us back to that original purpose, and it has to do with the law of God, the Sabbath, the seventh-day Sabbath, creation, all of this. In the beginning, God said it's not good for man to be alone, and then he said, I'm going to make a helpmeet for him. This is Genesis chapter 2, verse 18. And then in verse 24, he says, therefore shall a man leave his father and his mother, he shall cleave to his wife, and they shall be one flesh. Now, when you look at the Bible and you look at David and Solomon and all these men that were godly men but were allowed to have more than one wife, it was miserable for them. Jacob tore his family apart having Rachel and,
1: Leah. So we recognize that God's purpose for us is a purpose of love and goodness to restore us to the original image.
0: Amen. Wow.
4: Yeah, that's good.
0: Shelley Quinn, I have been reading the Bible for a while, doing Bible studies every day and praying for the Holy Spirit to help me understand, but I do have trouble. I'm seeing the literal most times and not the spiritual. I watch a lot of YouTube videos of different ministers, all SDA, and I'm learning so much. I'm blown away by their understanding of things, and it helps me. Is it wrong to get my understanding this way instead of relying solely on the hope that the Holy Spirit will help me? I ask every day. I feel like a cheater listening and learning, but at the same time, it builds my faith, understanding, and keeps me keeping on. That's from Wendy in Australia.
4: Oh, Wendy, bless you. I'll tell you what. It is not wrong, and we know right here among us who are on Sabbath School panel or Bible Q&A, Proverbs 27:17 talks about iron sharpens iron. We learn, don't we learn a lot from each other? And we get greater clarity. Now, let me prove to you what Paul had to say. Paul said in Ephesians 4:11-13, he's talking about the fivefold ministry, the prophets, the evangelists, the pastors, the teachers, and the, well, whoever I left out, apostles. He said that God gave them to us for the equipping of the saints for the work of ministry, for the edifying, the building up of the body of Christ. So there's teachers, there's preachers, there's pastors, there's people out here who are doing this. Paul told Timothy in 2 Timothy 2:1-2 that he's learned these things. He said, commit them to faithful men who will be able to teach others also in a gentle way. Teachers are indispensable to the children of God. And here's what we've learned. I've got certain areas that I've studied more. You've got certain areas of the Bible you've studied more. We learn from each other where, you know, we all kind of have a particular interest. Yep. But what we've got to do is remember a godly teacher will never contradict Scripture.
1: Amen.
4: A godly teacher will present what is written in God's Word, but God wants us to be like the Bereans. When you hear it, just because you hear a preacher or a teacher on TV say it, you check the Bible and make sure it's in there. You know, Jesus tried to teach his disciples, and he kept trying to teach them from the books of Moses and the prophets and the Psalms, and they didn't get it. After he was resurrected, he told them, oh, you're slow of heart. And he, what did he do? He took them through the Bible study of the books of Moses. He actually said, if you don't believe Moses' writings, how will you believe my words? So Paul took them back through the books of Moses and through the Old Testament. We all have to look to one another. If we couldn't study each question of this, I couldn't answer all of these questions in this time. There wouldn't be enough time to study. So it is a blessing to have godly teachers, people who are following the Bible and will not lead you astray. Wendy, don't feel guilty, not one bit.
0: Amen. Amen. I just want to take just about 30 seconds and just kind of give a friendly reminder of the numbers, how to contact us. Number one, if you're going to text, let's go with 618-228-3975. If we're going to email, it's BibleQA@3abn.tv. I'm going to say it again, BibleQA@3abn.tv. And if you want to use Instagram, it's the @3abn_official. There we go again. Now let's go to Pastor John. This is your third question, Pastor John. Is there a rule? Is there a rule in church that a church member can't communicate directly to a church pastor? Why is the church pastor so afraid of a church elder? After the church elder spoke to the pastor, he is not as welcoming to church members as before. A church elder is not a god. Is that not a kind of idol worship? And this is from Thang in Texas.
2: Thank you so much for that question. You know, after being a pastor for 35 years, this is a question that I chose to answer. It was kind of a almost a pointed, isolated incident, but it really is not. In many instances, and I'll give you the scriptures, the church has what we call ecclesiastical structure. And the Bible recognizes that in the Old Testament and New Testament. I'll give you the first example in the book of Exodus chapter 18, where Moses' father-in-law named Jethro saw the children of Israel, 12 tribes, thousands, maybe almost a million, when they came out of Egypt. And the people had a lot of issues. I mean, you would too if you were in bondage as long as many of them were and your family was in slavery for maybe 400 years or less. And so Moses was concerned about the well-being of the people, but Jethro saw him overexerting himself. So the church has established places where you have elders, deacons, deaconesses. You have Sabbath school teachers, Sabbath school superintendent. You have people that are in offices that build a structure. Now, the pastor, in a humble way, is at the top. Can you imagine if you have 500 church members and they all brought their concerns directly to the pastor, bypassing all levels of authority, the pastor would be worn out. So it's not that elders are gods. This may be an incident where in your church you might experience something that's quite unjust. But elders are not to overpower the pastor, nor vice versa, nor the members overpower the elders or feel that they cannot approach the pastor. In my church, everybody approaches me, but I say, did you speak to the Sabbath school superintendent? Did you talk to the elder about it? When the issues are dealt with at a lower level, think about a company head. Can you imagine the company, the head of Microsoft? Everybody's sending the questions to Bill Gates. He'll die in about a week. And so in the very same way companies are established, the Bible establishes companies. Now, here's the direct answer. Exodus 18, verse 14, Moses was told by Jethro. He says, so when Moses' father-in-law saw all that he did for the people, he said, what is this thing that you are doing for the people? Why do you sit here alone? And all the people stand before you from morning until evening. And here's what he told them in verse 21 of Exodus 18. Moreover, you shall select from all the people able men, such as fear God, men of truth, hating covetousness, and place such over them to be rulers of thousands, rulers of hundreds, rulers of fifties, and rulers of tens, and let them judge the people at all times. Then it will be that every great matter they shall bring to you, but every small matter they themselves shall judge. That's simply ecclesiastical structure. And if you're in a church where this abuse is out of control or where the authority is out of control, I think the church board could address that issue. But no, elders are not gods, but I surely do give them a lot of work because they are there to help us all, as Jethro and held up Moses' hand.
4: Aaron and Jethro held up
2: Moses' hand, so they are there to support the pastor in leadership and make life a lot easier.
3: Amen.
2: And, there's so much more to say. I'll say later on.
0: Yes. Okay. Yes. Yeah. Okay, Pastor James. After being warned not to go to Jerusalem, Paul still went. Do you believe he knew that he was going there to suffer and die? And this is from Norma in Tampa, Florida.
3: Yeah, that's a really good question, Norma. The Bible is pretty clear. It was predicted that Paul would be bound in Jerusalem. And Paul knew this. Paul knew he was going to be bound in Jerusalem, at least from the prediction. It doesn't mean that, you know, he was afraid. In fact, we're told that it was his love for the Jewish brethren, not just for the Christians or the Gentiles, but even for the Jewish brethren who probably persecuted him the worst of all of the persecutions he received, that overruled his fear of imprisonment. Can you imagine? Our fear of being imprisoned, our fear of dying is overruled by our love for the soul's salvation of individuals and people groups. But here's what the Bible says about Paul's knowledge of the event. It's in Acts chapter 21. It begins with verse 10 of Acts chapter 21. And as we tarried there many days, there came down from Judea a certain prophet named Agabus. And when he was come unto us, he took Paul's girdle, bound his own hands and his feet, and said, thus saith the Holy Ghost, so shall the Jews at Jerusalem bind the man that owneth this girdle, and shall deliver him into the hands of the Gentiles. And when he had heard these things, verse 12, both we and they of that place besought him, that is Paul, not to go up to Jerusalem. Paul, don't go up there. This prophet has said you're going to be bound. And Paul, verse 13, answered, what do you mean to weep and to break my heart? For I am ready not only to be bound, but also to die at Jerusalem for the name of the Lord Jesus. Verse 14, and when he would not be persuaded, we ceased saying, the will of the Lord be done. And indeed, the will of the Lord was done. You know, it's really interesting when you look at the history of this. Paul did go down to Jerusalem. He listened to the brethren, the Christian brethren, the leaders of the church, and they talked him into going to the temple. He probably shouldn't have done that because he was recognized, and he was arrested, and he was bound in Jerusalem, and eventually he appealed unto Caesar. But here's the interesting part. When Paul appealed unto Caesar and ended up in Rome, he was acquitted. Nero was the Caesar that he came before, and he was acquitted. He actually didn't lose his life. He was imprisoned for a number of years during that whole ordeal, and he wrote a lot of his epistles during that time. So, in a sense, God overruled this for good. You know, we're told that in Romans chapter 8, verse 28, that all things work together for good. So, Paul got to write a lot of epistles that we have to this day. In fact, Paul has written more epistles than anyone else in the New Testament. Not more words. Luke wrote more words, but Paul has written more epistles. And he was released. It wasn't until Nero was looking for a scapegoat for the burning of Jerusalem that the Jews picked on Paul, and he was rearrested. And that second rearrest, he eventually did die a martyr. He lost his life. So God can overrule all things for good. Paul's heart was a heart of love. He desired to do whatever he could do to reach the Jewish brethren. May God give us that same heart.
4: Amen.
0: Amen. Shelley? This is your four-minute question. Who is the devil's seed? And this is from Desti in Texas.
4: Desti, what a great question. We see in the Bible the word seed is used for descendant as well. They are synonymous. In Genesis 3:15, God introduces the everlasting covenant of righteousness by faith right after sin. And he tells the serpent, as he's judging the serpent, he says, I'm going to put enmity between your seed, your offspring, and the woman's seed. And he says, you're going to bruise his heel. He's going to crush your head. So we see that Paul comes along in Galatians 3:16 and says, the seed was Christ. Mm-hmm. This is the promise. God was promising in the garden to send the seed who would be the deliverer, the Messiah. And he tells us in Galatians 3:29, if we're Christ, we're Abraham's seed and heirs according to the promise. Now let's look at the devil's seed. Who are the offspring? Not all of us are the children of God. Listen to this, John 8:44. You are of your father, the devil, Jesus said, and the desires of your father you want to do. He was a murderer from the beginning. He does not stand in the truth because there is no truth in him. And when he speaks a lie, he speaks from his own resources because he is a liar and the father of it, the father of lies. All who follow Satan are his seed. The devil's seed, 1 John 3:10, here's a good way to tell it apart. 1 John 3:10, in this the children of God, here we've got the children of God, and the children of the devil are manifest. So here there's a separation here. Whoever does not practice righteousness is not of God, nor is he who does not love his brother. You see, God has, there's two aspects to salvation by grace through faith, righteousness by faith. The first aspect is justification, where God releases us of our penalty of sin. The second act of righteousness by faith is called sanctification. When God separates us from sin, he gives us the power to overcome sin. And John's saying, if you're not practicing righteousness, You're not in that process. So in Romans 8, let's look at real quickly verses 7 through 9. There's a juxtaposition here where you got two things in close they're opposing, but they're in the same. Between Christ's seed and those who are the seed of the devil. And Paul says in Romans 8, 7, the carnal mind, that's the fleshly mind, is enmity against God. It is not subject to the law of God, the Ten Commandment law of love of God, nor indeed can it be. So those who are in the flesh cannot please God. They are the devil's seed. Romans 8, 9, he says, but you are not in the flesh, but in the Spirit, if indeed the Spirit of God dwells in you. Now, if anyone does not have the Spirit of Christ, he is not Christ's seed. He is the devil's seed.
0: Amen. Very well stated. Pastor John, this is your last question of the day. My son-in-law claims to be a first-day Christian, but reads and watches all kinds of Harry Potter. How can I talk to him about this issue? And this is a viewer from Alabama.
2: Yeah, this is a pretty to-the-point question, but I just want to add something to my last question very quickly. I said Jethro and Aaron. It's actually Aaron and Hur.
0: Hur.
2: In Exodus chapter 17, verse 17. I want to make that very clear. But Joshua and Jethro and Aaron and Hur, they were all in the journey to the land of Canaan.
0: Amen.
2: But your son-in-law is not unusual. You know, a lot of people nowadays, Harry Potter is a very addictive series of books written by J.K. Rowling many years ago, in the millions and millions. This lady has really capitalized on it. But it's a very satanic series. But let me just broaden the platform. He may be struggling with Harry Potter. Others may be struggling with other kind of entertainment material. And a lot of Christians are in the category where their entertainment doesn't match their profession. So this is broader than just Harry Potter. But it does become difficult because here's the key. I heard a story many years ago about a man who fought. He had two huskies and he always fought these huskies in dog fighting in Alaska. And he had always bet on the dog that won. And somebody once said to him, you've never lost. How is it that every time you bet on your dogs, you know which one's going to win? He said, very simple. I feed one and starve the other one. And the fact of the matter is, whichever nature you feed is going to be the one that's going to beat the other one. As Shelley talked about, the seed, if you feed the seed of the enemy, it's going to defeat the seed of Christ. The seed of Christ is more powerful, but it has to be nurtured. If a person does not nurture the seed that's going to strengthen their Christianity, then what happens is a weed. You know, the Bible talks about weeds, how the weeds are intended to choke the word. That's why the gardener, he said, pull up all the weeds. So the wheat and the tares grow together. These tares choke the word. And part of those tears are the entertainment, the kind of music, the kind of things that we watch. So be very careful. And how you talk to him, this kind of fits into the other issue. Whatever issue a person is involved in and they don't want to hear about it, nothing you can say that's going to change that. My mother always said, a man convinced against his will is of the same opinion still. But the principle is 1 John 2:15 to 16, do not love the world nor the things that are in the world. If anyone loves the world, the love of the Father is not in him. Because all that is in the world, verse 16 of 1 John 2, the lust of the flesh, the lust of the eyes, and the pride of life is not of the Father but of the world. And all these things are passing away. But the challenge that Christians may face is one that Demas faced, because Demas, who was an ardent laborer in the cause of God in the New Testament, something happened, and I think if we go back, it may be his entertainment, possibly, because Paul wrote to Timothy in 2 Timothy 4, verse 10, he says, Demas has forsaken me, having loved this present world, and has departed for Thessalonica. Whatever caused him to draw away to go to Thessalonica was of this present world. And here's the principal caution. Be careful with the things of this world that draw you away, because eventually you will do the same as Demas. Forsake the Lord for this present world. Make eternal choices.
0: Amen. Amen. I like that about what we feed.
2: What we feed.
0: Yeah. Okay, Pastor James, 1 Corinthians 11:28 tells us that we should examine ourselves before taking in communion. Then how be it that so many people were prevented from taking communion by church leaders due to the knowledge of their past sins? Is it their job to deny those that want to take in communion? And this is from Vera Vondi in Haverstown, Pennsylvania.
3: That was a great question, and I love the way you pronounced that name. I'm not going to try to repeat that. You did great. So he's absolutely right. The fact is the Bible teaching on this subject says that we are not given the job of judging the hearts of people as to their worthiness to partake of the communion supper, of the Lord's Supper. This is very clear in the Bible. We, as Seventh-day Adventists, therefore practice open communion. And we do this based upon the biblical example of Christ primarily. You know, Christ had among his disciples a thief. Not just a thief, but someone who was undermining Christ's ministry, always bringing up issues that were dividing the disciples, and eventually actually betrayed Christ for 30 pieces of silver. Now, this is toward the end of the ministry. Christ knows exactly what he's doing and exactly what he's about to do, and still partakes of the Lord's Supper with him. In other words, he washes his feet and he eats the cup and the bread with Judas. We're talking about Judas right now. And based upon this example of Christ, we're told that it is not our place to judge who is worthy or not worthy, because we can't read the heart. Now, this doesn't mean that the church actually condones sin. In fact, Paul even talks in 1 Corinthians, in the very context of this story, we find about, not this story, but Council on the Lord's Supper, we find Paul really hitting hard those people who are gluttons at the Lord's Supper, right? You shouldn't be doing that. You shouldn't have gluttony. In fact, Paul lays out a litany of sins in 1 Corinthians. He begins with the carnal nature of following men instead of following Christ, right? Some you say of Apollos, and some of Paul, and some of Cephas, which is Peter. But you should all be following Christ. He's the foundation. He talks about sexual immorality in the church. He talks about people taking brothers to court. He talks about the misuse of the spiritual gifts for self-magnification and exaltation. So Paul deals with a lot of sins, and sometimes we, when we think about this, because there are some churches, in fact, the largest professed Christian church in the world, 1.3 billion members, actually has this position where they forbid people. I remember when I was a kid, my mom, we were part of this church, and my mom told me, you know, I'm not worthy enough to go to communion service, you know, because I'm not living this life, or I'm not doing this, or whatever. She was an ardent, you know, follower of this religion. I keep not mentioning a name, so I'm going to keep it neutral. But the point is this, is that on this particular point, you are right on target. We have no right to judge. God hasn't given us that right, but that doesn't mean that we condone sin. That doesn't mean that we don't deal with issues in the church and sins in the church. But this particular area is an area where it's off limits to us. We can't read the heart. We have open communion. We invite people to partake.
0: Amen. Amen. Well, Shelley, I like this one here. I am a Seventh-day Adventist since my birth. I love God with all my heart. I am 84 years old and in very poor health. Sometimes the pains are so bad that they lead me to depression. Is it wrong to ask God to let you go to sleep till resurrection? And this is from Eliana in Texas.
4: Eliana, I'm sorry, honey. I'm sorry that you are suffering like this, but is it wrong to talk to God and open your heart to Him as you would to me or to a friend? Absolutely not. God understands your pain. God understands your feelings, your emotions. It's okay to talk to Him. Now, I want to suggest something. I have so many people who ask me, will you pray that God will take me now? I'm in too much pain. What I do, Eliana, is I pray to God that they won't live or die one day sooner than God's perfect will, or live one day longer than God's perfect will. And you are so right. I can resonate with what you're saying, because I'm in a lot of pain myself. But when we are physically oppressed, then we can become mentally depressed and spiritually depressed. Mm-hmm. So here's what I want you to do. Write down Romans 15:13. Romans 15:13 says, "Now may the God of hope fill you with all joy and peace in believing, that you may abound in hope by the power of the Holy Spirit." Ask God to restore your hope. Here's how what I have found that helps me in dealing with pain. Number one, an attitude of thanksgiving. I find when I start praising God and thanking Him for everything He's done for me and continues to do for me, it helps get my mind off of my pain problem and onto Him. And number two is remember that intercessory prayer is the highest calling to ministry. God can still use you, Eliana, to minister to others. In Hebrews 7:25, it says that Jesus is sitting at the right hand of the throne of the Father, always ready to intercede for us, and that He can save to the uttermost. So if that's the ministry of our risen and exalted Savior, it can be your ministry as well. And I think of Job 42:10. When Job began to pray for others, when he prayed for his friends, God turned things around for him. Honey, you can talk to God and He knows what your thoughts are, Eliana. You can just pour them out before Him and ask for His help to fill you full of hope, and know that we're going to be praying for you.
0: Amen. Amen. Well, that's our 12 questions. Do we have any final thoughts? Because we've still got about 3 minutes here before we go to our contact row, and then we have another 2 minutes. Does anyone have any final thoughts that they'd like to dwell on a little bit more on what your topic was?
2: Yeah, I think it'd be good to go back on some of those, because I did say if I had a little bit more time, I'd mention some of them. I think each one of us could always add something more and expand on what we talked about. Not on the issue of Scotland. I think that one is very, very clear. And we just want to say we do appreciate all the questions you sent our way.
3: But, there was one extra question I could touch on that I put in here just because I thought it was a good question to touch on, and that is my great-great-grandparents worshipped at the Anglican Church all their lives.
2: Okay.
3: They never worshipped on Saturday. Would they be lost because they never worshipped on the Sabbath?
0: Amen.
3: I just thought that was a good question, and I just wanted to say to that viewer, no, they're not going to be lost because they never worshipped on the Sabbath. There's going to be a lot of people in heaven who didn't understand the seventh-day Sabbath truth. They worshipped on Sunday, but they were living up to all the light they knew. They were convicted
4: Amen.
3: Christians,
4: Amen.
3: Loved the Lord with all their hearts, and I think I've got family members along those lines. The Bible's very clear in Romans chapter 2 that God holds us accountable to the light that we have, to the conscience, the things we're convicted of our conscience, and in Acts 17, God winks at our ignorance.
2: That's right, times of ignorance. We are more accountable for what we have, and I like that you brought that out. We are also accountable for what we could know. Today, the information is available to know a lot more than it was 40 years ago. You know, the cycle of new information is just so repetitive. There was the first time somebody once said, I forgot how many years it took to get to the first billion, and then exponentially the world just started multiplying. Mm-hmm. Same thing with also information. Mm-hmm. But thank you for bringing that out. Shelley, what do you have? Anything you want to add on it?
4: The one thing that I would like to do is I'd like to pray for you, Eliana, and for everyone that's in your position.
3: Amen.
4: Could we just take a moment and
2: sure,
4: pray?
2: That'd be great.
4: Okay, I'll start if anybody wants to add. Our loving Heavenly Father, we pause right now, and Lord, we approach your throne of grace. Father, we thank you that you care about every detail of our lives and our brothers and sisters' lives. And Lord, it breaks my heart that there's so many people who are suffering, and I know it breaks your heart. Father, I do pray in the name of Jesus, help everyone to know they can talk to you as the loving God you are, and that you do understand. Jesus, you went through every situation. You suffered worse than we did. And Lord, I ask in the name of Jesus for Ileana and so many others. Father, help them be their pain manager. Help them to get thinking beyond. Help them to minister in prayer. Help to fill their heart with hope that you still have purpose for their life, because pain is so exhausting, Lord. Mm-hmm. But as long as we have purpose, it has been my experience that you can help us overcome our pain. We can overcome all things through you. And I just pray for these precious brothers and sisters right now, Lord, and I thank you. In Amen. Jesus' name, amen.
0: Amen.
1: Amen.
0: Let's take a short break right now, and we'll be back in a few seconds.
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7: The Savior at the Spa. He had been there so long, lying beside the legendary pool, along with all the sick and frail that was waiting around Bethesda's pool for the angel to come. He knew his chance of reaching the water before anyone else was almost out of the question. Nevertheless, he had been sick for 38 years and was desperate, despite knowing the facts about the pool. There was only one pool. There would only be one angel to stir the water, and no one knew when it would happen. He was conscious of the fact that he had to be the first person into the water. He had to be the first because there would only be one healing. His problem was insurmountable because he knew his affliction would restrain any speedy movement toward the pool. He was dreadfully aware that the other people would not help him into the water lest they forfeit their opportunity to be healed. Even as he surveyed Bethesda, the supposed source of recovery for him, he was overwhelmed with thoughts of despair. From the despair of his deathbed, he heard a voice speaking to him. Looking up, he saw someone standing in front of him. He was looking down with compassion in his eyes. What was it the man had said to him? Did he say, "Wilt thou be made whole?" He responded, "Sir, I have no man when the water's troubled to put me into the pool. But while I'm coming, another steppeth down before me." The stranger spoke again with authority and declared, "Rise, take up thy bed and walk." He didn't know exactly why he'd reacted so quickly without questioning this man, but he got up anyway. He got up and immediately was made whole and took up his bed and walked. As he walked away from the pool with his sick bed under his arm, he was confronted by the Jews and told that it was unlawful to carry his bed on the Sabbath. He answered them, "He that made me whole, the same said unto me, take up thy bed and walk." He remembered the question the man had asked him. He remembered what the man had told him to do, and he knew that he was healed. He knew he no longer needed the pool. He knew he no longer needed the people's help, and he knew his problem was gone. He also knew the first thing he was going to do was go to the temple to worship God, because it was Sabbath and it had been years since he had been there. This is where he found out that the Savior at the Spa was Jesus. He departed, found the Jews, and told them it was Jesus that had made him whole. It was Jesus, not the pool, which had healed him of 38 years of infirmities. It was Jesus, not the people that had helped him. As he headed toward his home and family, he pondered everything that had happened. He had looked to several different things as his source for healing and help, when all he really needed was this man, Jesus, who is the source of all things.
0: 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Pastor John, why don't you pick something out here? I think you had something to add.
2: Yes, we had two questions that were on sensitive topics, one on lesbianism, the other one on entertainment, Harry Potter, and all the other categories of entertainment. Let me encourage you, whenever you deal with issues on this level, how you speak about it is more than what you speak about.
4: Yeah.
2: The spirit that comes with it could determine whether a person immediately shuts down or open to listen. You know, the Bible tells us here in 2 Timothy chapter 2, verse 25, it says, in humility, correcting those who are in opposition, if God perhaps might grant them repentance, that they may know the truth, that they may come to their senses and escape the snare of the devil, having been taken captive by him to do his will. So many people

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My goodness, I'd never heard such heavenly music. In my mind, I can almost hear someone saying that. Whether we say good grief or my heavens or my word or whatever, I welcome you to the program Night Sounds. I'm Bill Pierce. I recall back my mother used to express mild surprise when she would see something unusual. She'd exclaim, "My soul, would you look at that?" Well, thinking back on those words, I've decided tonight to subtitle our time together, My Soul. Just what is the soul, anyway? We use it in terminology and describing what we may see as a soul friend, a soulful experience. We even have soul food. Sometimes in the art forms, we'll look at a painting or something beautiful and deep, and we'll say, "Boy, that has soul." And probably you've heard of soul music. I suppose if you have a single guitar and a drummer and a little synthesizer background, you could create some soul music if you're able. Tonight we're taking a look at the word soul and what it means.

Now we're going to get a little more activity. It's right overhead now. Really coming down.

All of this in preparation for peace and the expression of the soul. Finlandia by Sibelius, the setting for the great hymn, Be Still, My Soul, the Lord is on your side. Wow, what a difference that's going to make tomorrow. Would you take that to heart? Would I?

0: This is Max McLean. As Christians with a secure hope in God's future, how do we make the most of each day? 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Be very careful then how you live, not as unwise, but as wise, making the most of every opportunity, because the days are evil. Therefore, do not be foolish, but understand what the Lord's will is. Do not get drunk on wine, which leads to debauchery. Instead, be filled with the Spirit. Speak to one another with psalms, hymns, and spiritual songs. Sing and make music in your heart to the Lord, always giving thanks to God the Father for everything, in the name of our Lord Jesus Christ. From Ephesians 5. Listen to the Bible. It's great for the soul.
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Just sitting here in the studio tonight, thankful for a roof over my head. The weather outside was fearsome. How's the weather where you are tonight? I welcome you to Night Sounds. I'm Bill Pierce. We get together like this, whether it's fair or stormy weather. Coming out of my driveway this morning, it was threatening. The Weather Channel said we're going to get it today, so sure enough. That's why I've entitled our time together tonight, Stormy Weather. Way back there, I remember there was an old-time singer named Lena Horne who used to sing that song, sort of a theme song of hers, Stormy Weather. Well, tonight I hope it's fairly decent where you are. I know that we're on the air up in near New England and as well as down in Florida, and it could be totally different weather patterns. Maybe snowing up there and storm clouds down in the southern portion. In fact, I was listening to some music. I usually go through various kinds of titles and renditions of musical expression. I put this CD in my machine here, thinking I was going to hear some music. Well, instead of that, this is what came out. As if I needed a storm inside, but in the midst of the thunderclaps, somebody started singing. And I thought, well, you know, that's sort of neat. If someone can sing at least that high. Well, it's raining and thundering and lightning and who knows what outside. And someone else is playing a piano. And they got into a beautiful melody. It's a secular tune. You may recognize it.

Beautiful melody. Andrew Lloyd Webber, I believe, wrote that. Phantom of the Opera theme. I gave you the idea of coming on the air tonight with a program about weather. Now, I'm not a meteorologist or a weather expert of any type, but as we move ahead in our time together tonight, I'm just grateful for the fact that no matter what kind of circumstance may surround you, that God can be there in the midst of it. That's why we're on the air. Because it's time right now to look beyond the weather patterns and find shelter in God's love. To dissipate the dark clouds of depression is a vital first step to healing, to acknowledging the problem. It may be depression, it may be just a blue mood, perhaps you're going through some circumstances that are very distressing. Well, tonight we just want to be your friend. I say we because there are a couple of other people listening in, I'm sure. I'm all alone in my studio here, but I just assume that you're there. That's what's important. And in case you happen to be traversing some pretty rough terrain, I hope you stay tuned for these moments together. Dino playing in the background, Amid the Elements. A beautiful song entitled, "'Tis So Sweet to Trust." Not in money, not in fame, not in people or jobs or security of any type that passes away, but in God's love and watch care. So let's just let this roll for a few moments. "'Tis so sweet to trust in Jesus, just to take Him at His word."

Very familiar old gospel song, "'Tis so sweet to trust in Jesus." Amid the rain and the thunderclaps out there, in case any of you are wondering what's wrong with your radio speakers or your receiving set, Dino Kartzenakis playing, as I mentioned a moment ago, amid the weather patterns. Tonight's program entitled Stormy Weather. In her book, Healing the Hurting Heart, June Hunt wrote, "It might be a good idea to begin to dissipate the dark clouds of depression with a vital first step. In addition to going to prayer and reading God's Word, it could be that you might need to consult a physician who will take what might be depression seriously, who will give you a thorough medical evaluation. There are various physical problems that can contribute to depression, such as in manic depression. This is characterized by extreme highs and lows. One of the major factors is a biochemical imbalance, which is usually treated successfully with medication. But you know, unfortunately tonight, there are many Christians who fear being labeled unspiritual if they seek help for depression. But by doing nothing, they can suffer needlessly. And I do believe that God can and does and will work through medication. He actually made the chemicals that they use in manufacturing medication. Sometimes medication is even needed for a period of time to level out the yo-yo mountainous swings, so that those in the throes of depression can see truth and walk on level ground. There's a verse in the Old Testament, Ezekiel chapter 47, verse 12, where God made leaves for healing. So to go to a doctor, a physician, a healer of some sort, is biblical. Medication is biblical. Medicine should be used, though, not to numb the pain all the time or escape from it, but to help to process the pain and bring healing. I know I was told that I have an affliction that will respond to attitude and exercise among medication. So we can help our bodies fight depression and even the physical problem. One way might be to maintain a regular schedule of activity, involvement in church activities, with balance. Accept invitations to be with others, even if you may not feel like it. Last week I was invited out to lunch by a local businessman. I really didn't feel like going out and talking with anyone. But it occurred to me that, hey, you may be getting in the way of some healing process here. And that is exactly what happened. This man encouraged me in the faith. And I, in turn, was able to add something to his day. And it was a very meaningful cycle at that point. Play praise music. This is why we have music on Night Sounds. I don't want you to sit there or lie there and listen to me speak all night. That's why we bring in even background music like this that's healing, quiet, meditative, neutral. But it's comforting, isn't it? Therapeutic. How about a balanced diet, good nutrition? This is vital to our survival and to our well-being. June Hunt in her book said, "The soul, sometimes called the personality, is your mind, will, and emotions. Typically, depression descends upon the soul after a severe loss. The heart is pressed down like a small foam pillow under a heavy iron. When you've lost a significant relationship, whether by rejection, betrayal, divorce, death,
it's normal for your heart to be depressed. But after a period of time, normal healing begins to occur. And if the heart hasn't resumed its natural shape, that heart could be in a state of depression. So no matter tonight how long the sky has been overcast or how long your soul has been downcast, both you and I can be confident that our hearts can respond again and say with the psalmist, David, I am still confident of this. I will see the goodness of the Lord in the land of the living. Prayer is a therapy too. I know there have been times when I've gotten into a panic state in the middle of the night. It may be followed by a dream or some thought, or you wake up and start being a little overly concerned about a certain matter in your life. And even last night I asked God to clear my head. I'll do my best to get my mind in neutral. Would you please render me unconscious at least for another hour here? I think we can do that. Make the choice to cooperate with Him. Think of something that's sweet and, well, comforting to you. And meanwhile, we'll just produce some music here that will help you along the way. How often I've gone to prayer at moments of stress with Isaiah the prophet, Thou wilt keep him in perfect peace, whose mind is stayed on Thee, because he trusts in Thee, in the secret place.

Beautiful reminder in prayer there. The Secret Place, soloist Karen Wheaton. This is Night Sounds. I'm Bill Pierce with you. Late evening, early morning hours, just getting together to help to close the day. Our program tonight, entitled Stormy Weather, circles around the subject of depression, which does remind me that Night Sounds has produced a series of 8 previously broadcast programs on the subject of depression. This is the disease of the millennium. And it seems that there are more folk who are suffering from this malady than we might imagine in various levels. And there's much to produce it in this world today, especially in the shape of our nation tonight in its problems. So we need outside help. I do. That's why I come to you tonight and every night with the program Night Sounds. To remind you and remind myself that there is an answer beyond those things which are happening around us. Love to hear from you. One of the beautiful moments that I experience during a day is to read your mail and realize that we're not alone, none of us. And even through a program like this, we can encourage one another. Now that we have email and such beautiful advances of science and communications industries, we find it possible to touch each other with encouragement. In case you'd like to write for information on how to receive a catalog that gives sort of an overview of the various attended ministries of this outreach, our mailing address is Night Sounds, Wheaton, Illinois, 60189. Our email address is nightsoundsradio@aol.com, and I invite you to join us on our website. Just read an email before coming in tonight from a listener who said it was good to see some of the things that are happening through Night Sounds to get a log of the programs. And this particular listener said, I found out that you are on just about every time zone throughout the country. I didn't realize that either. But there is a biographical sketch in there and information about coming program titles. Our mailing address again, Night Sounds, Wheaton, Illinois, 60189. And tonight's program, Stormy Weather. Beverly Anderson, a poetess, wrote a little piece around Romans 8:28, that very familiar verse that you know and love, most of you who've been along the road in the faith. We know that all things work together for good to them who love God, who are called according to His purpose. She wrote, I can't say that I'm glad when the storm clouds come, when days and nights are burdensome and long. I like the peacefulness of sunny days, when life is bright and in my heart's a song. And yet I know the wisdom I've learned, or any courage that my life displays was never gained in golden, sunlit hours, but rather grew from dark and stormy days. I've sensed God's presence closer mid the storm as I relied on Him to guide my way, and through my trials found a stronger faith enabling me to better face each day. And so I would not ask God not to send those testings fashioned by His loving hand. For all things do work together for my good. And things once questioned, now I understand. Tonight's program, Stormy Weather. And again, I don't know what kind of waters you're traveling through tonight, but God is going to take you through them. In fact, I have a piece of music now that I think you should hear. Both of us should find therapy from the Spirit of God through these words. When thou passest through the waters, I will be with you.

And that's a promise we can claim to Don Wirtz and chorus and orchestra tonight. When thou passest through the waters, I will be with thee. Tonight's program, Stormy Weather. Speaking of depression, you may not have the strength to hold on to the Lord Jesus, but He will hold on to you. You can be sure that He won't let you go. He's promised, "Lo, I am with you always, even unto the end of the age." You're so important to the Lord God that even if you were the only person on earth, Jesus still would have given His life for you. We can count on that. That's why we're together tonight, and have been so for many, many years. I'm so grateful for you. And tonight, as we come to the closing few moments of our program, I just want to pray with you. Lord God, thank you so much for your love to us, for being there, for taking us through the stormy weather. You haven't promised to deliver us from everything, but to go through the problems and the storm and the conflagration with us. Thank you for that. Touch my friend out there, that he or she might know the peace that passes all understanding, which you've promised to each of us. In the name of our Lord Jesus, who made that therapy and comfort and healing possible. Amen. Thank you so much for sharing these moments with me tonight. I appreciate you. I respect you. And I hope we can get together again in God's divine providence in a few more hours.

Now the weather forecast for Strong Tower Radio. For Michigan's UP, tonight we'll have mostly cloudy skies with lows at around 61 degrees with calm winds. Tuesday we'll have a chance of showers and thunderstorms possible after 5 p.m., partly sunny with a high near 76 degrees. For Northern Michigan, tonight we'll have mostly clear skies with lows at around 53 degrees with a northwest wind at around 5 miles per hour. And for Tuesday, we'll have a 30% chance of showers after 2 p.m., mostly sunny with a high near 80 degrees. For Southern Michigan, tonight we'll have a chance of showers, mostly clear, then becoming mostly cloudy towards daybreak with lows at around 61 degrees. And for Tuesday, we'll have a slight chance of showers and thunderstorms after 2 p.m., mostly cloudy with highs near 83 degrees. For Central Illinois, tonight we'll have a 20% chance of showers and thunderstorms after 2 a.m., partly cloudy with lows at around 74 degrees. And for Tuesday, we'll have a chance of showers and thunderstorms, mostly sunny with a high near 91 degrees. For Strong Tower Radio, I'm meteorologist Tricia Cook.

Hello and welcome to Behold the Lamb Presents. I'm Chris Shelton, your host, and as always, I want to thank you for joining us. Today we will be addressing kingly power with Pastor Kenny Shelton. Friends, all societies, businesses, and major entities of all types, they need some form of governing guidelines or rules in which to follow to maintain order, peace, proper production, and even a lawful atmosphere. As we study the history through the Bible of God's people, we find that it was His desire to always remain as their king and their leader. He spoke to His people through the prophets and later through the written word of God that we now know as the Bible. But, as many of you may agree, the human tendency to obey without question is often weak. It's often vacillating, which results in a chasm of sin and disasters, just as it did for the Israelites after they chose, friends, to be ruled by a human king in place of the righteous God Almighty. Sadly, over the centuries, the desire for power over other people, over others, has guided the hearts of men, countries, and nations, resulting in unnumbered heartaches, death, misery, and woe. This kingly power for control rears its ugly self up, even in small arenas of businesses, homes, and even in our churches of today. This is not to negate, I want to make this clear, it's not to negate orderly hierarchy of authority. We are referring to the loss of our God-given rights of liberty of conscience and the direction of truth to be presented from His Word. So without further ado, let's join Pastor Kenny Shelton as he presents Kingly Power. But first, we will be blessed to share a song that is entitled, and it's a beautiful title, Give Me Jesus, with Laura Williams from the 3ABN Studios.

0: Welcome, Behold the Lamb Ministries. We're glad you joined us today. We have I think a very exciting study. We're going to be looking at kingly power. That'll be new for some. Maybe the words are not, but the definition. And as we look at some of the things that are going on, not only outside, but maybe inside among us as part of God's family, we believe that the Holy Spirit will help us as to understand about kingly power, how power may be in the church or outside the church, how we should handle it as God's people. So, you know, what we want to do is we're going to have prayer up here, as we always do. But again, we always thank you for your cards, your letter, your support on Behold the Lamb Ministry, and certainly 3ABN for bringing any of these programs. Praise God. Message is going around the world. We have a privilege to be able to be just play a little part in that, which is fulfilling the gospel commission when it says go into all the world and preach the gospel. So we're not one of those little churches, as it were, that we're happy just to stay confined within the walls. That's not what God says to do. He said go to all the world and to preach and teach the gospel. So we have that privilege, and what a privilege it really is. So before we really begin, those of you at home, some of you, when you get this, you're driving down the road, so, you know, don't close your eyes, but you can pray, right? When you're driving, you can still pray. I'm going to kneel up here, have a quick word of prayer. Let's pray together. Loving Father in heaven, thank you that we have this opportunity and privilege to study the Word together with your people. We pray that your Holy Spirit now will take possession of our hearts and our minds, and may the things of earth grow strangely dim. May there not be a thought or anything that would have come in between us, Lord, that we may hear your voice, that we may respond to that which you have in store for us today, as we thank you in Jesus' name. Amen. If you have your Bible, I want you to get it out. We're going to be doing read the passage of Scripture in Mark chapter 9. We're going to be reading verses 38 and 40. But before then, you have seen this in the news lately, I know, in the last few days. This is just, I want to just go over it, and you think about it, as you know, and put it together the way that you want to put it together. But in Louisiana, you realize, and how many have read that they're now, by law, has been passed that they have to post what? The Ten Commandments. And they have to do it in every classroom. But do you notice what I said? They passed a law. It's kind of interesting. They require to display the Ten Commandments. Hey, when I grew up, you know, going to fourth, fifth, sixth grade, when you walked up the stairs to go into the school, there was, I'm going to say it's at least 4 or 5 feet wide and about 8 or 10 feet high, there was the Ten Commandments. So when you walked into school, you automatically saw those Ten Commandments there. Well, that's been debated and taken out, and a lot of things have happened since then. Louisiana is the first state to enact this law. This mandates really what it is. And I think they did it on June 18th, so that's just, you know, a few days ago, 2024. So the schools receive, now listen, what they're saying is the schools in Louisiana that receive state funds, we're going to give you money. But we're not going to give you the money if you don't post. It's interesting how there's always, may I say, little bribes and things that go on there. So, and that's the way it's always going to work. So just keep that in mind as things continue to happen. And, of course, we realize there's, you know, in Louisiana and a lot of places in there, they fought for a while just to put in the school, "In God We Trust." How simple that is, and we look at it, we like to hear that, "In God We Trust." But they, you know, they just, here, they went a little farther than "In God We Trust" now. Now it's going to be the Ten Commandments. They said this about the Ten Commandments. See what you think about it. It said they are described as fundamental documents of our state and national government. And notice this, and the basis of all of our laws in Louisiana. Interesting, they're saying all the laws that they're passing in there, the Ten Commandments, is the basis for it. Interesting thought, isn't it? And we're going to see more and more and more. Now, naturally, what takes place quickly, I don't want to spend much time on it, but you think about it. Who you think got involved immediately? The ACLU, right? That's the American Civil Liberties Union. And so they're suing the state and saying, you can't do that. Now, just think about their reasoning, and you can. They're saying that it violates the separation of church and state. Something interesting, isn't it? We believe there should be a separation between the church and what? And the state. They may have a case here, you know what I mean? Plus, they say the second point they have, they said it goes against the Constitution of the United States. So we'll see how that all turns out. But immediately when you see, oh, this is progressing, it's going to be good to have it to remind our young people, you know, God's standard, and then we're saying we're passing all of our laws in the state that's going to be based upon the Ten Commandments. Very interesting as we see it played out, what's going to happen. On Mark chapter 9, verse 38 and 40, again, we're looking at the kingly power. These verses are very, very important, and I want you to really think about them for just a moment with me. Mark chapter what? 9, verses 38 and 40. The Bible says, "And John answered him, saying, Master," who was he talking to? Jesus, "we saw one casting out devils in thy name, and he followed not" what? "He followed not us, and we forbade him, because he followeth not us." Jesus said, "Forbid him not, for there is no man which shall do a miracle in my name that can," notice this, "lightly speak evil of me. For he that is not with," we quote that all the time, right? "If he's with us, is against us." Interesting, how do we find those who are with us and those who maybe are against us? Interesting, the disciples said one thing and Jesus said something else. He said, Wait a minute here. We saw a guy working. See, John makes a comment here. It's almost like he's talking to himself. It goes on here about, you know, giving a rebuke. He rebuked a person, notice it, working in the name of Jesus. See, we have to be careful, even in our church as we're going, that we be careful. You know, we should be together. You know, we may have a little difference opinion here and there, but we believe, we pray in the doctrinal teachings of Scripture, we have that in common. We have to be careful about tearing each other down. We have to be very careful about that, because this guy was doing some works in the name of Jesus. There were some miracles being performed here, and John said, "Maybe we've made a mistake. We got onto this guy and said, 'Hey, you can't do that, huh?'" But after all, we did rebuke him. But you know, we got to thinking about it. He was not one of the regular guys. We don't really know him. So automatically we said we're going to forbid him to do it. That means that word translated means we hindered him. We put a stop to him. Very interesting. John just blatantly come out and said we forbade him. That's it. You'd think that would work, but shortly thereafter, another occasion came up somewhat in Luke chapter 9, verse 54. It said, "James and John rebuked a man," notice this, "for doing what they thought they had," notice this, "that they had exclusive rights to do." Now, we're talking kingly power, but you know, there's some, because we have or hold an office, that we think we have exclusive rights. And there are responsibilities and there are things that are attached to that job. But we dare not go above and beyond that to try to make somebody do something. Then Matthew 10:8, just read that when you have the opportunity. But James and John said, we are the disciples here. Notice this, we're the leaders, we're the bosses. You may have heard that a few times. Well, we're the boss, we're the leaders here. But still, even though they were the boss and they were the leaders and they were assigned their job, they had no right to lord it over others. So we have to be careful that we don't do that. What is it? 1 Peter 5:3 brings that very, very, you know, out very clear. We have no right to dictate to others. The enemy leads the religious leaders sometimes to think that they can put pressure on other individuals and make them do or make them believe just like they do. Desire of Ages 4:38 says this. Notice this. It. "We have no right to force men to conform to our ideas and opinions." Maybe you've been in places like before that there's pressure. But you notice what, again, the law that was just passed, what was it? We're going to give some money, but if you don't do it, you're not going to get the money. You're not going to get the support. Something's at that's pressure, isn't that right? You know, you feel like you have to if you want the money and you want the school to grow and you want what it takes, that you're going to fold. And the enemy knows that. But we have no right to, you know, try to force somebody. Even in ministry, to do what we do, to talk like we talk, maybe teach like you teach or preach the way you preach or whatever. Read Numbers chapter 11 when you have the opportunity. You see the whole thing. I'm telling you, bottom line. Look, if the man, we talk about who James and John's rebuked. This is what I thought. The man that they had rebuked, he was doing it in the name of what? He was doing it in the name of Jesus, wasn't he? Kind of interesting. And it must be that God was working with and through him. Sometimes we think that God's not working through certain individuals and certain groups and so on and so forth. I think we'd be very careful about that. We leave that up to God. Jesus made it real quick. Be careful now. He was doing it in my name. As he's doing it in my name, there were some miracles performed, and I was involved with that. I believe in the very beginning of this country, to become strong and prosperous, that is very important about the principle of religious liberty. And how far does that go? Religious liberty under God. How far do we push that? Those in maybe high positions and maybe those maybe not so high position. I can think about those Christian exiles who came to this country for religious freedom. Freedom simply to worship God the way they wanted to worship God. If you didn't want to worship him, you didn't have to. No one's to make you do that. It's personal choice. But they came here because of the persecution that they experienced from the old world, as you well know. They were determined to establish a, as it were, a government, which we call a broad foundation here of civil and religious liberty. Principles are necessary for prosperity and peace of the church, and even in our own life, maybe where we work, within the church. It's very important that we see this because too many overstep their bounds. We need to be very careful about that. Religious liberty needs to start here, and it needs to start with me. And I think we need to keep in mind, some people say religious liberty means you can kind of say and do what you want to do, but religious liberty is not a license to bring in false teachings. Is it? Well, we have the right, we can do it. No, it's not for that. To bring them into the pulpit of any kind of disorder in the church, that's not what it's all about. And so we are to guard well, make sure that we do not sanction any kind of, I want to call it the hellish torch of the gospel, of false doctrine. You can't let it in the pulpit. You can't let it in the church. Religious liberty does. On the other side, I love it. Religious liberty does give us, I like it, freedom of speech. It's supposed to. I think that's been cut a lot, hasn't it? But it's supposed to give us a free freedom of speech. Even freedom for me to disagree with you. Right? We can disagree with one another. That's the freedom that you have. Right, wrong. Even if you have a different opinion. You can decline if you want to. You don't have to get involved if you don't want to. And I like freedom of the press, but it seems like almost all those things are gone anymore. You write something or you put it down and pretty soon you're, as it were, called in. And you have to answer for it. You're taken to court and maybe you're sued. Maybe you're even killed. And maybe you just end up missing. That's happening a lot in our country, believe it or not. They may disagree with the kingly powers. I found a quote there in 8 Testimonies 2:32. It said this, there is a danger about kingly powers. There's a danger that our brethren will look to their fellow men for permission to do this or that. You know, even in the church, you think about here, you're praying about, Lord, what would you have me to do? And then somebody comes out and says, well, you can't do that. You can't do that. We're going to have a board meeting first. I've often said sometime we need to take the board to the board. I'm not saying anything's wrong with that. We need these things, but I'm saying if they're conducted in the right way, praise God. But if they're not, we need to change things up a little bit. There's no doubt about it. Kingly power. Notice this. The article says that we start looking and we say, can we do this or can we do that when it comes to things of God? And yet, you know, what does God say? Sister White said this. She said, if we do that, we become weaklings. None of us want to be weaklings in the cause of Christ because we're looking for man-made things, you know, restrictions that God will disapprove of. There's no doubt about it. I'm under the firm conviction that God can impress your mind as well as He can mine. He can give you what you need as you pray about it and you work under your commitment with Him. That's the most important thing, as you've committed yourself to Jesus Christ. You've committed to get this gospel preached into all the world. You'll be approved by God. We don't have to go, and I'm not saying that ugly way, we don't have to get permission to preach the gospel or teach the gospel. Is that true? Now, some will say, well, no, there's no use to say that to me. You don't have to get permission to tell someone about Jesus. You know what I'm saying? You don't have to get permission from the church to give a Bible study. If every time we turn around, like say, it causes us to be weaklings rather than to be strong in Jesus. Kingly power. Now, 5 Testimonies 6:76 makes this statement. I want to listen. And we've read it over and over and over, and we hear it, and sometimes we've heard it, but we don't understand it. We maybe can't, you know, put any plain words to it, but it said the plain, straight testimony must what? Must live in the church. The plain, straight, what is it? Testimony, right, must live in the church, or the curse of God will rest upon the people as surely as it did upon ancient Israel of their sins. God's looking for a pure church. Isn't that right? He said He's coming after a church without spot or wrinkle, right, or any such thing. So God has methods in which to kind of guard the church, is more I want to emphasize today, to guard the church from these things that the enemy tries to bring in. But then the enemy has his counterfeits, as you well know. Because God says, I will have a pure, glorious church. Is that true? Ephesians 5, isn't that what it says? Huh. And so we all have the responsibility of guarding those spiritual interests. And I wonder how we can do that, or do we do that? Because if we don't, the Bible is very, very clear there in Matthew 13. It says, while the men slept, you remember that? Who was asleep? While men napped, while they fell asleep, while they got tired. It says, while they slept, well, the enemy came and sowed tares among the wheat. Now, what does that mean to us? Does that mean possibly in this little church, this church here, is it possible the enemy could, oh boy, be careful, could bring somebody in? Is it possible? We don't act like it. Think about it. It's possible. The Bible says here that while they slept, in other words, while they were unaware, while they were just, oh, everything's going great, praise God, bring them in. We don't care what they believe. We don't care what they teach. Just bring them in. Fill the pews. That's not the way it is. That's not the way it is. Because while we nap, while we're Laodicea, while we're a little bit, you know, lukewarm, the enemy makes sure he can bring something or somebody in. Notice this. That will take over the whole field. Not just one individual or two, but take over the whole church. Is that possible? Well, it's absolutely. Let's look at 4 quick ways, and there's many more. You probably have dozens yourself. But 4 basic ways that we can look that God has put out there that we might protect the spiritual interest of the church. We are to protect it, keeping it pure. Prevent the terrors from what? Taking over the whole field, the church. There's 4 things. Quickly, let's look. Number 1, we must lovingly. How do we do that? How can we be loving? Lovingly and judiciously, notice this, exercise care, notice this, when accepting new members in the church. Does that make sense to anybody? Don't anybody say boring. I don't want to hear it. Think about it. Most of the time we say, oh, well, we don't have... This is... a method that God has ordained to protect his people. Nothing wrong with that. When you go for a job somewhere, what? You usually do a job interview, is that right? You talk about yourself and maybe your experiences and what you've had and what you haven't done, so on and so forth. But people want to know. And God said we need to guard very careful because the enemy says, well, you slip, uh-oh, somebody slip in the back door and it's just a word here and there and pretty soon we are believing something a little different than what we were taught or what we believed when we came in. I found this in Evangelism 3:13 says this. When a person presents himself as a candidate for church membership, we are to examine the fruit of his life. Interesting? See, no, we don't really want to hear that. I don't want you examining my life. What do you mean you're going to examine my life? What do you want to know? There'll be people who will get tight. And we don't mean that in try to be unbalanced from Scripture. But just get familiar and talk with, and the Bible says study, right? You take Bible studies and you get things and you find out where you're at in your relationship with Christ. It says we are to examine the fruit of his life and leave, notice this, the responsibility of his motives with himself. So we're not to go where we shouldn't go, isn't that right? The motives of the man's not to judge that at all. It just said the fruits. Great care should be exercised in accepting members into the church. For Satan has so many devices, notice this, through which he wants to crowd false brethren into the church, through whom he can work more successfully to weaken the cause of God. See, I don't like to even think that way. I don't even like to talk that way, because we don't see that. We look at each other, praise God, everybody. But the enemy, remember, is still working to bring in something into the church to cause division and separation. You've seen it. Most of us have experienced it. Whether it be true, whether it not be true, something's brought in, a stink is raised, and there's division and separation. We don't want that. We don't like that. But remember, the enemy is at work. So, to release, God said here, to protect the church, just be careful. Just what we're told to do. Study to show yourself approved unto God. You know, if two can't agree, how can they walk together? People want to say, well, why do you study for and go through these Bible studies before we join the church or whatever? So that we can be in agreement. If you don't, there's all kind of a hassle that goes on. There's nothing more beautiful, I think, than unity, harmony of Scripture. When you believe the same. I don't know about you, but some places when I travel at different times, I feel just about as much home there as I am here. It's like I'm among brothers and sisters. We pretty much believe the same way. Because we're studying the Word of God and letting God's Word tell us, lead us, and to guide us. Second point. The church has a responsibility. Notice this, no people don't like to deal with open sin. Are you still with me? If we're looking at just four little ways to guard the purity of the church, because he said, I'm coming after a church without what? Spot or wrinkle or any such thing. And that church means you and it means me. Every time in the New Testament it says church, it's talking about the called out ones, isn't it? It's not talking about a building somewhere. It's not talking about an address on something. It's talking about people of God. He said, I'm coming back after people without spot or wrinkle or any such thing. And I'll help them to get there. He has nice ways of, at least in my life, of pressing out those wrinkles. I've had plenty. If you try to press them out yourself sometime, you get the iron too hot. Yeah. But God knows exactly how to do it when he's trying to work through some things. To do it just right. To help you to reach where he would have you. I say praise God for that. So, if you look at this, it said, dealing with open sin, what does that really mean? If the sins of the people are passed over by those in responsible position. Now, who would that be? Wouldn't that be really all of us to a certain... See, don't you push it on no pastor here now. Or the elders or the deacons. Do we all have responsibility to our church? To the cause of Christ. I think we all have a responsibility. Yeah. Not that you want to be judgmental and condemn and throw and disfellowship. We're not talking about that. We're talking about open sin because things that are going on that are open. I don't have to make a judgment instead of talking behind closed doors. It's very obvious maybe what the person may be doing and whatever. But if those things are passed over with people in responsible positions, especially the pastors, especially the elders and the deacons of the church and the deaconesses, it says God's frown will be upon them. And the people of God, notice this, as a body, will be held responsible for their sins. Now, I don't know about you, but I don't need your sins. You don't need mine. You follow, come on, somebody. You see what I'm talking about here? You see, I'm struggling for eternal life. You know what I'm saying? And I don't need that. But we have to have the responsibility to say something that will hurt and something that will shut the light out from God's presence and Him visiting us. There's no use to come into this building or any other building in the whole world if the Spirit of the living God can't come in and freely roam up and down the aisles, freely speak to your heart and to my heart. I don't want to be in a place like that. But remember, you can. We can cheat each other of the spiritual blessings if we're not careful. Because we're harboring maybe something inside. Please don't do that. I need the blessings. I have to have those blessings. Are you still with me? I want those blessings. I'm not trying to say it in the ugly way. I'm talking about myself. I want to be right. That's why we spend time instead of carrying on outside in the foyer. We should be praying before we come into the sanctuary. We need to spend more time on our knees talking to God than we do to our fellow man. We talk to him later. Is that okay? That, I'm not trying to be ugly at all. I'm trying to be frank and honest. That's really the way I feel. It seems that we did much more of that years ago. Brother Terry could tell you that. We prayed and prayed and prayed in the other church. I don't know, Terry, was it 10 years maybe we worked together there? Was it that? I'm thinking, well, he was so instrumental in helping us in the other church and doing all kind of things, and what a blessing and how he's turned out. I'm not trying to say, don't want to get sidetracked with that. You can realize we spent much more time in prayer talking to God than we did talking with one another. Groups of people, could be 5, 6, 7, 8, 10, would show up at the Heron Church at 6 o'clock in the morning and pray for a solid hour. And then get up and then they'd go to work. I can remember picking one guy up over a year straight. I picked him up every morning at 6 o'clock. We went to church and prayed and I took him to work. But things were happening. And I think they were some good things. It was educational. It was spiritual. Changes took place. And that's what we want. We want to guard the church so the Spirit of God can work in the church and you can be what He wants you to be. People are burdened with sin. They're burdened with the things of life, and it's too heavy. That's why Jesus said, "What? Cast your cares on me, for I care for you." Amen. He says, "You can't. You can try. You can try all you want to carry it. You can't carry sin. It gets too heavy." Oh well, it's just a little sin. No, it weighs 10,000 pounds. Right? You following that? It's too much. You can't do it. He said, "Cast it on me. I'll take it from you." Because I care for you. That's beautiful when you think about it. But it's just making that commitment. But a lot of times your friends will say, don't make that commitment. Oh, I've heard people say, oh, don't go there. I almost said somebody needs to be horsewhipped. I'm not going to say that. See, Terry, while I get in trouble. I can't help it. Somebody needs to be corrected. Be careful when you say, don't go there. Especially when you're reading the same word and you're preaching the same word and you're living by the grace of God. We're either God's people or we're not. I thought how beautiful when you think about this. That God can change things around instead of the whole body being somewhat responsible and the weight of that sin falling on you and me, because we wouldn't do anything about it. Because when we realize as a leader of the church there's something open in there, we have a responsibility. Now notice this. Don't go to somebody else. If I need to sit down and talk with Brother Andrew, I don't need to go to Joe over here. I need to go right straight and vice versa. You follow me? Not that we do. That's what the Bible said, between he and thee alone, and settle the issue. So in Matthew 18, we understand God has put the plan out there, but there's too much of this riffraff going on in betwixt and between. And not following God's plan, that's why it gets worse and worse. The Lord says he wants a pure church, purifying the church from the wrongs that are there. Now remember, once again, listen please carefully. If you miss everything else, you just miss it. One, in that article, one sinner. Hello. And when you realize we're all sinners, right? Saved by grace. But you're struggling day by day. You're saying, oh, Lord, have mercy. There's not a day go by we say, oh, Lord, forgive me my sins. Right? First thing you wake up in the morning, thank you, Lord, for giving us life, health, and strength. Now, oh, Lord, forgive me my sins. Help me. End of the day, right? Sorry, Lord, forgive me. So we're struggling day in and day out to be what God would have us to be, covered by the blood of the Lamb. Notice that. But one sinner in the church may diffuse darkness that will exclude the light of God from the entire congregation. See, that's why I'm interested in this. The kingly power sometimes will say, let's not worry about it. You know, we'll take care of the issues here. Oh, we're not going to deal with that issue. We're going to let it go and go and go when it's open and clear and whatever. You can't do that because God can't do what he wants to do. Some of you are here today, maybe all of you, like I for the change. I need it. I need my spiritual batteries charged. I've had enough of the devil and enough of the world for the week. I need a day off from him. Maybe some will get it. I need a day off from the attacks of the enemy. And man, to be able to come into the sanctuary and to be able to know that the Spirit of the living God is here. But seriously, if I thought that the Spirit of God could not be here. And some people say that. Oh, the Spirit of God can't be there. They need to be careful. Maybe the Spirit of God's not in them. I wouldn't show up. How about you? If you believe that the Spirit of God, not here, the Holy Spirit's not here, why would you come? Why would I come? Yeah. You're like me, you come because you need it. And I want it. He's good, isn't he? Point number three. In the past, God has sent judgments for the purifying of the church. Does this make sense? We have to deal with the open sin, right? We have to look at the way God is dealing here. He set these little things up to protect his church. If he set it up to protect it, we need to pay attention to it. And we know in reading Scripture, he has sent judgments to get the attention of the people, at which he's doing even now as we're living in the last hours of Earth's history. You see the judgments that are falling by land, by sea, by air. Everything that's going on in the world is a mess that's going on. And I believe it's God that's calling and saying, you see these messes, and they're not going to get any better. They're going to get worse. And you're not going to be able to make it unless you have me on your side. Let me come in. Let me shield you and protect you. It doesn't mean he's going to, well, be careful, Kenny, rapture you away. Because I don't believe in a secret rapture. But you're going to have to go through it. Are you following? This is the thing. You know in Scripture, when you read it, how many times did God take the children out of a tough situation? He let them go through it. The test and the trials is what makes you by the grace of God. It increases your faith in him. And how desperately we need that now. I have to have him on my side or I'm a lost cause. I don't think any of us get up and say, oh boy, I've got it made. No, Lord have mercy. One guy asked me one time, he said, I don't know what to say. When someone says, are you saved? I go, oh, I don't know. I said, get over it. Get over it. We have to have an answer. Now he's no longer with us, and maybe that's one of the reasons why. But every time he said, I don't know what to tell him, I don't know what to tell him. You simply say, almost said his name. I said, you know, you tell them just like I tell them, by God's grace I'll be there. You see, by the grace of God, it's not, well, we did and we're doing and we're keeping a Sabbath and we're doing this and we're eating right and we're doing this. Blah, blah, blah, blah. Don't puff yourself up or somebody's going to stick a pin in you. The devil loves that. Blow yourself up. But it's by the grace of God. Are you saved? Oh, by the grace of God. Are you going to get to heaven? By the grace of God. Everything's by the grace of God because we're not worthy of it. But I do believe we have to put forth an effort. I do believe that with my whole heart. Judgments were sent. Let me give you a couple examples if you remember. Remember about Elijah? Everybody remembers Elijah. What did Elijah? Oh, there was some problems in the camp. Elijah prayed, don't let it rain. Now think about it, 3.5 years it didn't rain. We've got 2 or 3 weeks it hasn't rained, and the grass is dying already, and I'm panicking. Just a few weeks, you know, things changed. 3.5 years without rain. Wow. You think that would get the people's attention? I think maybe so. Read that in James 5:17, just kind of brings that out real clear. Another one in the New Testament church. Now remember, if you want to know how our church should be set up, all you have to do is study the New Testament church. Because the New Testament church tells you exactly how God has set up His church. And we have to follow it, the details. In fact, in the New Testament church, there were two people that pulled some shenanigans. Hello? Sin? Ananias? And wasn't it Sapphira? Yeah. Yeah. And when they pull this stuff, the Bible says, it's kind of interesting, in Acts chapter 5, it said, great fear came upon the church. We talk about sin, we talk about people losing, people not coming to church anymore, and we say, oh, well, you know. When they seen the frown of God was upon, they feared. They say, scared to death. Like, oh no. How many of us maybe feel that way? But if you think about it, even maybe a little bit closer to home. Not trying to be ugly about it, but closer to home. Judgments, even in our own denomination, in our own with our own people. Do you remember that? Because of apostasy in Battle Creek fires. You remember those? Sure you do. People kind of think, oh, that's we shouldn't talk. Yes, you talk about it. They're examples. How God deals sometimes and brings it if we don't stay where He'd have us to be. The great apostasy, Battle Creek. At that time, it was a national headquarters, I guess you could say. Man, that's pretty heavy duty. Number four, God has chosen to purify the church, notice this, through the preaching of the straight testimony. Yes. Amen. See, I'm a believer in preaching the straight testimony, but not just preaching and teaching, but living it. That's so important by the grace of God. Because He said, again, He's purifying the church. That means He's working on me and He's working on you. He wants us to come to that point by His grace and by His strength. And the special straight testimony has to live in the church. Amen. This foolishness of getting up and wasting time in the pulpit that you could get in any other, any other church in the world is not what God would have you do. Not in this movement. This is a specific message. This is a warning message. This is a life and death message to go to the world. In fact, it's the last warning message to go to the world. This is it, the three angels' message. We have to believe that with all of our heart. And when you believe in something, that's the way you're going to present it. That's the way you're going to tell the people. They're going to catch that vision. You have to believe in what you sell. Is that could say that? Yes. Hope there's no salesman here. I ain't saying it. I'm just not going to go there because. But you have to believe in. I seen one guy one time. He sold vacuum cleaners. He believed in vacuum cleaner. We have the best suction in the world. We'll rip the carpet off of the floor. We'll just blah, blah, blah. I mean, he just carried on. I'll take a dozen. But you remember on TV, then the guy come in selling the vacuum, and he said, watch what I can do. He picked up a bowling ball. He believed in his vacuum. And he proved it. Look, how about you? How about me today? Do we really believe in this message enough? To prove it by the grace of God. Remember these things that we're looking at, the searching testimony of the Spirit of God will separate Israel. And I think we're in a time of the shaking and the separation right now. There's no doubt about it. And it's going to separate those who, if you have just been at war with God and with the message that maybe you accepted a long time ago, now you're just not quite so happy with it. With those who say, oh, I know this. These, if you separate from these means, this is four little things that we talked about that have been ordained by God to keep corruption out of His church. Real simple, we can do it. But it says, again, the straight testimony has to live in the church. Five testimonies, 676. So we have true method, and then we have the counterfeit method. Isn't that right? Let's look a little bit closer at it. We'll just have 9 minutes or so. If you can't take that, go ahead and leave now. Can I say that? Get away with it? Brother J.R. has already been commissioned. Don't try to go out that door. You know what I'm talking about here. Sometimes we just, oh boy, listen, this is so, so important. It's an interesting point, though, and I think this is proven, and I'll just throw it out as a challenge to you. Wherever the church, we want to maintain church order. Should we have order in the church? Absolutely. Should we have organization? Absolutely. The devil is chaotic, but not God's last day church. We have to be organized as soldiers in the army of the Lord. But wherever, it seemed like wherever, no matter how far you go back, and you want to get some church order, and well, the only way we can do this is give more power to the hierarchy. Give more power to the ones that's already up there. No. What? To control, here's where it comes, to control the members without fail. And see, you, if you know something, let me know. Without fail, it's led to apostasy and persecution every time. Yes. Every time. That we just, you know, they decide they want to do the right thing, and then you say, let's give them more power. As soon as you get more power, we're going to make. You can't make. God doesn't operate that way. He doesn't make you come to church. He gives you an invitation. We talked about somebody talking about guilt the other day. The devil is the author of guilt. Right? The Holy Spirit woos you. I almost said he talks love talk. Can I say that? Woos you with the Spirit, with love. Invitation. But the devil does opposite of that. So prove that. Just look at it. Not trying to be critical of this group, that group. That's not the issue. The issue is every time that you want to organize and try to get things done, and there's some smart people and they try to do it, but every time there's more power that's given to them and they try to make. Remember, the enemy is the author of force and making. Just like the law we just talked about here, in a sense, we'll give you money if you post the Ten Commandments. Help, right? Evangelicals love it. Thank you. Exactly. We'll pay you to do it. And sometimes we're in need of money and we say, oh, all righty. How about in the days of Jesus? We looked at some other things here. Example, the leaders of the Jewish church, remember how much authority they had? The priest and the rabbi. Wow. They just said this is the way it is, and that was the way that it was. They had great authority over the members. They could just fellowship anybody they wanted to immediately. You're not in the temple anymore. Get out. Oh, well, I think they did that to Jesus, wasn't it? They put people out of the synagogue. Read in John 9, the chapter 9. They put people out of the synagogue because they believed in Jesus. And let me tell you today, dear friend, somebody may put you out because you believe in Jesus. They may put you out because you say, I'm going to keep the seventh-day Sabbath. That's what the Bible says. Are you willing? Can you stand by the grace of God? Will you stand when that comes? And it's going to. Jesus heals a blind man, you remember? He heals this blind man. Didn't he do it on the Sabbath? Oh, way to get rid of him. We get rid of him. He's doing this work on the Sabbath. Oh! And then he went to his mom and dad and said, was he really blind? Oh, he's blind from birth, remember? But they knew if they said who healed him, they would be thrown out of the synagogue. Isn't that right? Mom and dad couldn't even say, Jesus, heal my son who all these years never could see. What did they say? The same thing that some of us will say before it's over when the pressure is really applied. Who healed this boy here? Because, again, mom and dad looked at him and said, oh, my lands, he's of age. Ask him. No. You see, isn't that what I said? He's of age. Why don't you ask him? They were denying that power because of the authority of the leadership in the Jewish church. Interesting. Don't say it didn't exist. It did. Ask him. He's of age. What's that? John 9:23. Just read it. You can see it. The leadership had control over the membership to the point. Not that every leadership. Thank God for good leadership. Thank God for good leaders. Oh, man, it's all good. But when you have a rotten one, you have a rotten one. Right? When they won't do the right thing. When they try to use force. So one man told me one time, he said, when talking, he said, I tell you what. He said, we're kind of like General Motors. I'm up here and you're down here. Ha. I said, every time you try to chase me around the barn, I'll catch you. You tell me. See, that's the wrong attitude. I'm up here because of position and you're down here. The Bible said you are all brethren. Isn't that wonderful? Same plane, different job, responsibilities. But you think about here that... I mean, the straight testimony. You say, oh no, the straight testimony was simply the straight testimony of John the Baptist. Get rid of him. Straight testimony of Jesus Christ. Get rid of him. Do you see it? Straight testimony from the disciples. Get rid of him. Straight testimony from the prophets. Get rid of him. And it affected the people so severely that when the Messiah came on the scene, or Jesus was on the scene, they rejected him. Desire of Ages gives a comment on that quickly, 3 minutes and something. 6:11-12 says this, through their reverence for tradition and their blind faith. We don't want to get that way, do we? Kingly power, whatever. We're not talking about it. It's good to have responsibility. It's good to have leadership. There's nothing wrong with that. But it's got to be balanced with Scripture. But it's because of the people, the reverence for the tradition and their blind faith in a corrupt priesthood, the people were enslaved. We shouldn't be that. Notice this, and Desire of Ages says, and the chains, the kingly power, the chains Christ must break. The character of the priest rulers and the Pharisees must be more fully exposed. The power of the hierarchy in the region must or would be broken. See, it's very important. We don't think so, but we feel that pressure sometime. If you don't act right, you won't have a place to worship. If you don't act right, you know what I'm talking about. Pressure. The same experience was during the Dark Ages, there's no doubt about it. The more power that the church assumed, the more control the church exercised, the deeper they sank in apostasy. Why does it have to be that way? I don't think it has to be that way, does it? We live in the last hours of Earth's history. Jesus is looking for people, the faithful and the true. And like the Reformation, it began to break the power of the hierarchy. Same today. We have to be very careful that we set our eyes upon Jesus. He's the author and finish of our faith. We have to follow him. That's what Jesus did in his ministry. We're not to follow along blindly. But today, if you're saying, you know what? I know we're living in the last hours of Earth's history. I know that there need to be changes made in my life and in my heart. If you know that, it's because the Holy Spirit has revealed that to you. The devil's not going to reveal that to you. And you just don't sit on it. You react. I react. It's that, you know, as the Holy Spirit begins to speak to your heart. You say, you know what? I need this change. I don't know how it's going to come about. I don't know how I'm going to act. But I trust that God will help us and give us what I need in our time of need. Fearless is what God's looking for today. Men and women who will take their stand for Christ. Dave, if you feel like you want to take your stand for Christ, our last few seconds we have, at least of this program, we won't have time to go any deeper into that. But you know, maybe today's the day. Maybe somebody here says, you know what? I need to make a change. In fact, I have to make a change. If I don't, I feel like I'm going to bust sometime. You ever had that? That's a weight of sin. And I don't care about going on anymore. Life just doesn't seem worth living. Maybe you've been there and life just doesn't seem right. It's just, I don't want to keep living if it, things don't change. But it can change, and it can change today, and it can change right now. But you have to decide it. Jesus, I need you. He says, well, thank you. Maybe in my life many times he said, well, I'm glad you finally asked. Things need to change, and they need to change today. Today is the day of salvation. Why don't you just pray for a couple of seconds here, just in your mind. If there be anything, anybody, something needs to be changed. That doesn't mean your whole life's going to change just that very moment. It simply means it's beginning. Right then and right there, Lord, I need you. And he says, good, I come and I stand by your side.
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thou shalt have no other gods before me. Well, before who? Thou shalt not make any graven images. Well, says who? Thou shalt not take the name of the Lord in vain. What Lord? Honor thy father and thy mother. Says who? Thou shalt not kill. Says who? Thou shalt not commit adultery. Thou shalt not steal. Thou shalt not bear false witness. Thou shalt not covet. Well, who said that stuff? If you take out commandment number 4, we don't even know who the author of the Ten Commandments is. God signs his name and puts his autograph in commandment number 4. That's one of the reasons why it's so very, very important, because it is commandment number 4 that identifies clearly the author of all 10 commandments. One of the things that I love about Elder Cox's presentation is that he weaves history with biblical truth, that the Bible is thoroughly and solidly backed up by history. And we've learned a lot about that these last couple of presentations. And I'm sure we're going to hear more about that even this night. But if you would like to do some additional study, you can learn about the Sabbath in Russia, the Subotnik movement, the Sabbath in Africa, the Sabbath in India, the Sabbath even among the American Eskimo Indians, Sabbath in Ireland, Sabbath in England with the Seventh-day Men, Sabbath in France, Sabbath in Spain, Sabbath in the Piedmont Valley of Europe, the Albigenses, the Waldenses, the Pasagini, the Cathari, all of these Sabbath-keeping groups. And you will be impressed to know that God has kept a people who have kept the Sabbath down through the ages, even though the church and other organizations tried to stomp them out. God has taken care of the Sabbath, and God has taken care of the people who have taken care of the Sabbath. My name is C.A. Murray, and it is my privilege and pleasure once again to welcome you to sadly what is the last sitting for this particular group of meetings as we study the Sabbath. Give me the Bible. And I think you can agree with me that God has been very, very dear, and we've learned quite a lot from Evangelist Cox during these last several meetings. I'm excited to hear what he has to say this night as we talk about how to keep the Sabbath holy. How are we going to keep the Sabbath? How do you flow into that blessing of keeping the Sabbath? And I'm anxious to hear our evangelist, our friend, our teacher, Evangelist Kenneth Cox, this night. Now, before he comes, we get to hear Donna Klein minister in music. She's going to be playing an old spiritual, Joshua Fit the Battle.

Thank you. Thank you, Donna Klein. Appreciate that. You enjoy that? Yeah. Joshua fit the Battle of Jericho. Great, great song. Well, we welcome each of you. Happy to have you back here again this evening as we come to the last presentation on this question of the Sabbath. And we hope that it has helped you as we've gone through what the Scripture has to say. What says the Bible? The blessed Bible, this should my only question be. God gave us the Sabbath to bless and remind us. What says the book of God to me? That's what you and I need to look for. We need to find out what God's Word says to each one of us. So we hope you will continue to follow as we study God's Word together. Our next series in May, in fact, the series in May and the one in June will be on prophecy. Our first one in May is entitled, Five Have Fallen. Five Have Fallen. And we're looking at Revelation, the 17th chapter. And in the 17th chapter, verses 10 and 11, it says this, there are also seven kings. Five have fallen. One is. The other has not yet come. When he comes, he must continue a short time. So those are the five it's talking about that have fallen. Five have fallen. We're going to find out what those five are as we look at Bible prophecy. Important because it takes you step by step down through time, bringing us down to the time in which we live. And so it's very important that you and I know those five that have fallen. But the text goes on and says in verse 11, the beast that was and is not is himself also the eighth, is of the seven, and is going to perdition. And so that's what we'll look at in June with the title of Was, Is Not, and Yet Is. And we're going to tie all that prophecy together, which deals with our present time in which we're living. So we hope you'll be sure and follow as we go into these two series on Bible prophecy. We hope it'll bless you in a special way as we take a look at it. As I mentioned, tonight we're talking about how to keep the Sabbath. How to keep the Sabbath. What are you looking for? How should I approach it? That's really what you need to understand is how should I approach keeping the Sabbath? Because you'll find two extremes concerning that. You'll find some people are fanatical. And we'll talk a little bit about that. You find others are totally liberal on it. And we need to see what God's Word says and how we are to keep the Sabbath and what He tells us about it. So we hope you'll be able to follow as we go through, talk about it. It'll bless you in a special way. I hope you have enjoyed, those of you who have been watching by television, those of you that are listening by radio, and of course, all of you that have been here, I hope you have enjoyed as much as I have having Joe Pearls here. Joe has really been a great, great blessing. We've enjoyed having him here so much. And I know that each of you, as you go about your activities, will be able to listen to his songs on CDs and other ways that he puts them out. And we hope they'll bless you. Tonight, he's going to do a song entitled, In His Hands.

0: Our Heavenly Father, we come to you this evening. First, Lord, just to say thank you for being willing to make a way for each of us. Being willing to come here and to pay a price that we might be saved. Lord, bless us tonight. We ask for your Spirit to be present. Pray that our hearts may be open, that we may not take what we hear lightly, but that we might take it to heart, and that we might realize that this is your words, your desire, and that we might bring our lives into conformity to your will and your desire. For this we pray in Christ's name. Amen. Well, how does one keep the Sabbath and not be legalistic? That is one of the big issues, is how you go about keeping the Sabbath and not be legalistic. And Christ faced this very much in his day and in his age, because the Jewish people in Christ's day were very, very legalistic. I want you to listen to the words of Jesus. This is what he had to say. For I say to you, now he's speaking to the Jews, to the Pharisees and the scribes and so forth. For I say to you that unless your righteousness exceeds the righteousness of the scribes and the Pharisees, you will by no means enter the kingdom of heaven. Now he said, unless your righteousness exceeds their righteousness, you're not going to make it in the kingdom of heaven. So there was something here, folks, different, because you find that when the Jewish people came out of the captivity in Babylon, from that day on, they didn't worship idols anymore. You find that they kept the Sabbath. But yet he says that their righteousness was not what it should be, and they were extremely legalistic. Like if you go over to Jerusalem today. Now, I've gone there several times, and the Sabbath comes. You'll see signs like this saying, no smoking on the Sabbath. This type of approach to the Sabbath. In fact, you go to the hotel, and they have what they call Sabbat elevators. And what does that mean? It means that the elevator runs all the time, and it goes floor to floor, stops, opens the door, and lets people on, so you don't have to push a button. That's the purpose. To push a button, you would be breaking the Sabbath. The legalism that enters into that many, many times, folks. And the Lord said, that's not the kind of righteousness that he's looking for. That's not what he's wanting. And so he's asking you and I that our righteousness must exceed that righteousness, or we won't make it into the kingdom of heaven. The difference lies between principles and rules. And until you understand the difference between principles and rules, you can't understand how it is to be kept or what God expects of you and me. So what do we mean? What are we talking about when we're talking about principles? We're talking about rules. What makes the difference? Well, a rule is an absolute guideline that is to be carried out exactly the same way every time, regardless of circumstances. That's a rule. A rule is an absolute guideline. Has to be carried out the same way every time. It doesn't change. That's a rule. And don't misunderstand me. There has to be rules. There's certain things that you have to have rules for. But you must understand where they belong and how they fit. And you have to be very, very careful with them in your own life. Because if you don't, you'll wind up being legalistic. And Christ will not accept that. Whereas we talk about principles, a principle is a more general guideline that can adapt to changing circumstances. Unlike rules, principles are universal and allow for no special privileges. You see, rules allow for special privileges. For instance, if you and I drive down the highway at 90 miles an hour, we're going to be pulled over and we're going to be given a ticket. Whereas a highway patrolman can drive down the highway at 90 miles an hour and they won't pull him over. You see, that is the difference. There is a privilege there. But with principles, there are no privileges. That applies to everybody. It's universal. But it's a more general guideline. It is not like a rule. This is where Jesus had all the trouble with the Pharisees and the scribes and so forth, is because they were always, always quoting him rules. And they would quote him a rule, and he would turn around and quote them a principle. And it would make them so mad at him that they would try and kill him. They didn't like him quoting principles to them when they had had a rule and he was not living according to their rule. Let me give you an example. Here in Matthew 12th chapter and verse 10, it says, "And behold, there was a man who had a withered hand. And they asked him, saying, is it lawful to heal on the Sabbath?" Rule. Put it down. They said, is it lawful to heal on the Sabbath? They believed it was not. That was a rule. You could not heal on the Sabbath, that they might accuse him. Then he said to them, "What man is there among you who has one sheep, if it falls into a pit on the Sabbath, will not lay hold of it and lift it out?" So if you have a sheep, it falls in the ditch, you'll pull it out. "How much more value then is a man than a sheep?" Watch. Principle. "Therefore it is lawful to do good on the Sabbath." That was the principle. Christ said, it's not wrong to do good on the Sabbath. They believed it was. That was their rule. He's quoting a principle to them. Then he said to the man, "Stretch out your hand." And he stretched out his it out, and it was restored as whole as the other. Now, he not only showed them the principle, he demonstrated it and healed the man. Watch what they did. Then the Pharisees went out and plotted against him that they might destroy him. They broke their rules. They just said, we can't stand him breaking the rule. So what you and I must do is make sure that we are operating according to principle, not by rule, when it comes to keeping the Sabbath. That is the difference that makes between being legalistic and not being legalistic, if I govern my life by principle. Jesus gives you another example of this, and he said here, Jesus answered and said to them, "I did one work, and you all marveled." He healed somebody or did something, and they all marveled. "Moses therefore gave you circumcision," not that it was from Moses, but from the fathers, "and you circumcise a man on the Sabbath." Now he said, you know, I healed somebody and you're marveling and criticizing me because I healed somebody on the Sabbath, but you will circumcise somebody on the Sabbath. "If a man receives circumcision on the Sabbath, so that by the law of Moses should not be broken, are you angry with me because I made a man completely well on the Sabbath?" He said, here you circumcise somebody, but because I've made somebody well on the Sabbath, you're unhappy with me. Now watch. He comes to the point. "Do not judge according to appearance, but judge with righteous judgment." You see, if you conduct your life by rules, then you're going to judge by appearance. You think about it. If you conduct your life by rules, you will judge by appearance. But if I run my life by principles, then you and I will judge based on righteous decisions, righteous judgment. That makes a great, great difference as to how I approach this question and what I do with it. You see, there's two extremes. It says that the Christian is to be in the middle of the road. The Bible refers to that as the narrow path. Some people misunderstand that. You know, they want the narrow path to be fanaticism. No, the narrow path is in the middle of the road. That's where he wants us to be, is in the middle of the road. On each side of the road are two ditches. And you don't belong in either one of them. I don't belong in one ditch or the other. One ditch is fanaticism. And if I'm fanatical about it, that's wrong. The other ditch is liberalism. Those are two different ditches. Fanaticism sets up all kinds of rules. I'm sure you've known people that are fanatic, and they set up all kinds of rules. And if you don't live by those rules, then like the Pharisees of old, they're after you. You know, they've got their checklist, and they're going to mark it off, and you have to do everything just this way. And there's lots of people that were raised in Christian homes that their parents were fanatical, and they drove them away because their parents were fanatical. That's not what God wants us to be. I'm not to be in that ditch. Don't belong there. Also, then when it comes to liberalism, liberalism breaks the rules and treats the principles with disregard. Now let me explain something. Christ did not go by the rules of the Pharisees, but he never, never, never violated principles. And you and I must never disregard principle. We must live our life by principle, or else we will be breaking the Sabbath. Family, a farmer and his wife came home from church and had eaten lunch or dinner that Sabbath. And they had just gone into the living room and sat down and picked up a book to read. And they were sitting there in the living room reading the book when this truck drove up in the front yard loaded with feed. And the wife looked at her husband and said, what's that truck doing here? And her husband went out, and to her absolute amazement, he got in the truck, and they drove down to the barn, and he helped the driver unload the truckload of feed. And when he came back in, she was livid. She said, you know better than that, that you shouldn't be unloading a truckload of feed on the Sabbath. She said, you know better than that. That's not right. You shouldn't do that. Husband said, I didn't break the Sabbath by unloading that truck of feed. I broke the Sabbath the other day when I ordered it and didn't tell him not to bring it out today. You see, there's a great, great principle that you and I need to understand. That, you know, we put ourselves in positions that we should never be in. I don't belong in either side of the ditch, but I need to be Christian in what I do. I need to operate my life by principles. Okay, let's take a look, because as far as I'm concerned, this text here in Isaiah is one of the clearest there is in God's Word about how you and I should keep the Sabbath. Listen to it. If you turn away your foot from the Sabbath, you understand what that means? That means quit trodding it underfoot, treating it with disrespect. That's what it means. If you turn your foot away from the Sabbath, from doing pleasure on my holy day, call the Sabbath a delight, the holy day of the Lord, honorable, and shall honor him, not doing your own ways, nor finding your own pleasure, nor speaking your own words. Then you shall delight yourself in the Lord, and I will cause you to ride on the high hills of the earth, and feed you with the heritage of Jacob your father, for the mouth of the Lord has spoken. Fantastic text, folks. He just simply says, if you will do these things, I will bless you abundantly. That's what he's saying when he said, I'll cause you to ride on the high place of the earth, feed you with the heritage of Jacob your father. The mouth of the Lord has spoken. That's a marvelous promise to you and to me. So let's look at different phases of that and see what he's talking about. The holy day of the Lord, honorable, and shall honor him. The Sabbath is the Lord's day, the holy day of the Lord. It belongs to the Lord. It's not yours, it's not mine, it's his. It's his day. And it says that I am to honor him in keeping the Sabbath. How do I do that? Well, the scripture tells you how you and I are to do that. It says, if you love me, what? Yeah, Jesus said, if you love me, keep my commandments. If I'm going to honor him, then I need to keep his commandments. I cannot say, I love you, and turn around and disregard his commandments. That's not sensible, folks. If he says, if you love me, keep my commandments. And so when we look at the Sabbath, it's one of the commandments, the fourth one. It says this, remember the Sabbath day to what? Keep it holy. Let's establish something. The only day that you and I can keep holy is one he made holy. You cannot keep a day holy he never made holy. You and I have no ability of ourselves to make something holy. We don't have that ability. God is the only one that has that, and he made the Sabbath holy, and he just says that you and I are to keep it holy. Okay. 6 days you shall labor, do all your work. Clear, right? 6 days you shall labor, do all your work. If you love me, keep my commandments. This is one of the commandments. He says, if you love me, do your work for 6 days. All right? But the seventh day is the Sabbath of the Lord your God. I remember when I first came across this. And I can remember this fellow that was studying with me. And he read this to me, you know. And so the next time he saw me, he said, what are you going to do about the Sabbath? And I said, well, I said, I'm going to keep every seventh day. And he said, well, good. I said, I'm going to keep every Sunday. And he looked at me and he said, what do you mean? I said, that's every seventh day. I'm going to keep every seventh day, every Sunday. And he said, excuse me. He said, that didn't say a seventh day. It said the seventh day. Great, great difference, folks. He says clearly, but the seventh day is the Sabbath of the Lord your God. It's his Sabbath, not mine, not yours. It's his, okay? In it, here he's telling you what you are to do, what you're not to do. In it you shall do no work, you nor your son nor your daughter. He said, that day I have set aside, it's a day that you're not to work. And I'll talk more about this as we go on. Nor your male servant, nor your female servant, nor your cattle, nor the stranger who is within your gates. For in 6 days the Lord made heaven and earth and sea and all that is in them, and rested the seventh day. Wherefore the Lord God blessed the Sabbath day and hallowed it, made it holy. Now, some people say, well, Brother Cox, I can't keep the Sabbath. If I keep the Sabbath, I have to work on the Sabbath. I'm sorry, folks. But either he's God or he's not God. Either he's able of taking care of you or he's not able to take care of you. And if he tells you, don't work on the Sabbath, then that's very simple. He takes responsibility for that. Do you understand what I'm saying? Anytime God ever asks you to do something and it cost you, God will repay. Let me say that again. Anytime God ever asks you to do something and it cost you, God will repay. Won't fail. Let me give you an example. It says here in Hebrews, he is what? A rewarder of those who diligently seek him. You remember when Jesus was speaking to this crowd? He was there at the Sea of Galilee, and they had backed him up and clear till he was right at the water's edge. And he couldn't go back any farther, and they were so close to him that he couldn't speak to them. And so Peter was there, and he said, Peter, let me use your boat. Stepped into the boat, had Peter pull away from shore a little ways so he could see him, and he spoke to the people. When he finished, he told Peter, he said, put down your net. Now you got to understand something. Peter said, Lord, we have just fished all night. Now, folks, the Sea of Galilee is clear. You can stand in a boat and look down and see the bottom of it. It's that clear. And I guarantee if you can stand there and see the fish, they can see you. Okay? And here he's fished all night long, has caught nothing. And here he's standing in the boat, looking down, and there's no fish anywhere. And he said, Lord, nevertheless at your word, we'll cast in the net. And they tossed in the net, and they caught so many fish, their nets wouldn't hold it. Now, do you know what Jesus was doing? He was just paying Peter for the use of his boat. See, God will repay. If it costs you, he will repay. Put it down. And so God says, don't work on the Sabbath. Dear friend, take him at what he says. Don't work on the Sabbath. And if you don't work on the Sabbath, he'll take care of you. And let me tell you something. Not very many things that I'll recommend to you about old age. But one thing it does, it gives you the ability to look back. And I can tell you over the years that I've done this and I look back, I have never seen a person to this day who stepped out in faith and said, I'll keep the Sabbath, that it cost them, that God didn't repay them. Amen. Never know of a case. God will honor you if you do it. Promises that. Well, let's go on. And shall honor him not doing your own ways. That just simply means that the Sabbath is not a day in which I go out and do what I want to do. It's not a day, I'm sorry. It's not a day that you go shopping. It's not a day in which you go to church, and when you get out of church, you go to the mall and go shopping. No, that's your own ways. God gave you 6 days to take care of that. It's his day. Very clear. And he gives you an illustration in the scripture showing how he feels about that. Because in Nehemiah's day, they had a problem with this. Listen. And in those days, I saw people in Judah treading wine presses on the Sabbath and bringing in sheaves and loading donkeys with wine and grapes, figs, and all kinds of burdens. In other words, he stood there and he watched the people as they're trading and shopping and doing all this on the Sabbath, which they brought into Jerusalem on the Sabbath day, and I warned them about the day on which they were selling provisions. Nehemiah told them, stop this. Don't continue trading on the Sabbath. men of Tyre dwelt there also, who brought in fish and all kinds of goods and sold them on the Sabbath to the children of Judah and Jerusalem. Let me tell you something. There'll always be people around, folks, that are willing to sell you something on the Sabbath. That'll always be there, I can assure you. But God said, no, it's not a day in which you're to go shopping. It's not a day in which you're to buy things. Those are things that you need to take care of some other time. Then I contended with the nobles of Judah and said to them, what evil thing is this that you do, by which you profane the Sabbath day? Said, why are you doing this? Why are you breaking the Sabbath? Now watch what he says to them, folks, because it's important, because people say, oh, it doesn't make any difference. Let me tell you something. It does make a difference. It makes a very, very strong difference. You see what Nehemiah says to them as a result of their violating the Sabbath. Did not your fathers do this? He said, didn't your forefathers do this? And did not our God bring all this, what? Disaster on us and on this city? Yet you bring added wrath on Israel by profaning the Sabbath? He said, your forefathers, they did this. They didn't keep the Sabbath, and we're suffering from this today. And now you're going to turn around and do the same thing? And folks, all you got to do is go back and look, and you can see clearly those who follow the Lord, those who walk with Him, those who keep His Sabbath, those who obey what He says, He blesses. Sorry, He does. And when I'm saying keeping the Sabbath, I'm talking about not just being fanatical about it, but I'm talking about following what the Scripture says. So it was at the gates of Jerusalem as it began to be dark before the Sabbath. This meant it was getting dark on Friday evening. Sabbath was beginning. Before the Sabbath, that I commanded the gates to be shut, and I charged that they must not be opened till after the Sabbath. He said, shut the gates. Why did he have to do that? Why did he have to shut the gates? He had to shut the gates because there's some people that will never, never, never listen. I mean, you can tell them in clear, certain terms, and they're still going to go contrary to what Scripture says. Then I posted some of my servants at the gates so that no burden might be brought in on the Sabbath. He just didn't even shut the gates. He put some people there guarding it. Now the merchants and the sellers of all kinds of wares did what? Lodged outside of Jerusalem once or twice. They came there Friday evening and they found the gate shut, and so they stayed all night hoping they'd get in. Then I warned them and said to them, why do you spend the night around the wall? If you do it again, I'll lay hands on you. And from that time on, they came no more on the Sabbath. He said, stop it. If you don't, I'll lay hands on you. And I commanded the Levites that they should cleanse themselves and that they should go and guard the gates to sanctify the Sabbath day. So it's clear, the Sabbath is not a day, folks, that I go shopping. It's not a day that I do things that I want to do. The Sabbath is the Lord's. It belongs to Him. It's not mine. I must give it to Him. I must honor Him in that. But it also says, and shall honor Him not doing your own ways, nor finding your own what? Pleasure, nor speaking your own words. What does that mean? That has to do with entertainment. It's not a day in which I just have entertainment. It's not a day that I'm going to go out and just go somewhere. I find people think that the Sabbath is a day that they can just go out and, do their own pleasure on that day. Entertainment. No, that's not what it is. It says, not finding your own pleasure. Now, don't misunderstand me. I don't mean by that it's to be a day, particularly where children are involved, where they're told you sit down there and you stay there. That's not what it should be. The Sabbath should be a time that the children enjoy. And as parents, by the way, it is your responsibility to see that they do. You can't just take a child and set them in a chair and expect them to enjoy it. They don't. You have to do something with them. But dear friends, we can do things with the children that they love. Some of the fondest memories I have is Friday night, Sabbath evening, with my children. Because if we weren't in a meeting or something, come home and have something to eat on Friday evening, and after we'd eaten something, sitting down in the floor with the kids there and just reading or singing songs with them and just doing something as a family. Some of the best memories I have is doing that. It's not a day that I'm to do my pleasure. It might be Sabbath after church. I certainly wouldn't be wrong to take the children for a walk. But it doesn't mean that I'm go play baseball. See? And by the way, dear friend, it also isn't a time in which I turn on the television set and watch some movie. That's not keeping the Sabbath. That's doing your own pleasure. That's not what it is. It's His day. It's not my day. It's His day, and I need to keep it in a way that will bless me, my family, and that God would be pleased with. It's not a time where I just go do my own thing. Then, what's going to happen? Then you shall delight yourself in the Lord. That's how you delight yourself in the Lord. Okay, let's talk about resting in Christ. One, says the women who had come with him from Galilee followed after, and they observed the tomb and how his body was laid. And they returned and prepared spices and fragrant oils, and they rested on the Sabbath according to the commandment. In other words, what it's saying here is the Sabbath is a time in which I am to rest physically. They rested the Sabbath day according to the commandment. God set that day aside and said that it is a day in which you and I should rest physically. That is part of Sabbath keeping, is to stop your work and rest on the Sabbath. Okay. Secondly, it has something else to do. You remember the sisters, Mary and Martha. It says, and she had a sister called Mary, who also sat at Jesus' feet and heard his words. But Martha was distracted with much what? Serving. And she approached him and said, Lord, do you not care that my sister has left me to serve alone? Therefore tell her to help me. Jesus answered and said to her, Martha, Martha, you are worried and troubled about many things, but one thing is needed, and Mary has chosen the good part, which will not be taken from her. It means to rest means that I must also learn to rest spiritually. I need to learn to rest spiritually. So, how do I do that? I'm going to read to you Hebrews, the 4th chapter. As far as I'm concerned, it gives to you a lot of counsel about learning to rest in Christ. Therefore, since a promise remains to enter what? His rest. Let us fear lest any of you seem to have come short of it. For indeed the gospel was preached to us as well as to them, but the word which they heard did not profit them, not being mixed with faith in those who heard it. Okay, didn't profit them anything. For we who have what? Believe, do enter that rest In other words, it's talking about you and I entering into the rest with Christ Jesus. We believe we enter into that rest. What does that mean? That means that I rest in confidence in Him, that I say, here, and I surrender my life and say, yes, Lord, I rest in You. All right? So I swore in my wrath, they shall not enter my rest, although the works which were finished from the foundation of the world. For He has spoken in a certain place of the seventh day. Listen carefully. Of the seventh day in this wise, and God rested on the seventh day from all His what? Works. Okay. And again in this place, they shall not enter my rest, since therefore remains that some must what? Enter it. And those to whom it was first preached did not enter because of disobedience. They didn't enter into God's rest. They were legalistic, but they didn't enter in because of disobedience. Again, He designated a certain day, saying in David, today, after so long a time as it has been said, today, if you'll hear His voice, do not harden your hearts. For if Joshua had given them what? Rest. Then He would not afterwards have spoken another day. Joshua could not give them rest. He took them into the land of Canaan. That's not the kind of rest. There remains therefore what? A rest for the people of God. Now, folks, that's the way it reads in English. If you want to read it how it says it actually in Aramaic, which is the language Jesus spoke, it says, there remains a keeping of the Sabbath to the people of God. That's what that text says in Aramaic. There remains a keeping of the Sabbath to the people of God. For he who has entered his rest has himself also ceased from his works as God did from his. Okay, how do I rest? Let me just quickly tell you how to rest. One, have the right attitude. I'm sorry, I have been in situations in home where women have worked all day Friday, getting the house all cleaned and everything right and everything, and so that it was all done for the Sabbath. And when Friday was over and the Sabbath begun, they were so out of sorts that nobody could live with them. That is not Sabbath keeping. It's not what God means. My attitude needs to be right. It's more important that my attitude is right rather than something is clean. And therefore, make sure as you go into the Sabbath that your attitude is right. If you get up Sabbath morning and you're out of sorts, get back in bed and get out on the other side and get right. But you don't need to be having a bad attitude. That's not good Sabbath keeping. Secondly, confession. Confess your sins. Don't go into the Sabbath carrying a great big load of sins on your back. God doesn't want you to do that. You need to get rid of that. Just confess them and get rid of them. It says, if we confess our sins, He is faithful and just to forgive us our sins and to cleanse us from all unrighteousness. Secondly, rest from sin. What do I mean by that? When you get up Sabbath morning, dedicate your life to God. Give your life to Him. Give Him that day in a special way. Let it be His day. Let Him have it. Don't go on continuing to disobey God. Rest from sin. Stop sinning. Stop disobeying the Lord. Rest from making a living. 6 days you shall work. Do all your work. You don't need to work on the seventh. That is God's day. Stop making a living and rest in the Lord. Understand, folks, why God gave the Sabbath. God gave the Sabbath because you and I need to rest. The only way I can be saved is I must rest in what Jesus Christ did for me. I can't do anything to be saved. All I can do is accept what Jesus did. So the Sabbath is to teach me that every week, that I'm to rest in Christ. I'm to rest in what He has done for me. That is how I'm to keep the Sabbath. So I need to rest from making a living. I need to stop work. Also, I need to rest from the bombardment of life. Get away. Get away from all the noise, all the bombardment. Turn that TV off and leave it off, you know, over the Sabbath. You don't need that going on. I never understood. I wouldn't let somebody in my house use some languages and teach my children things and live in my house. You know, I wouldn't have somebody come to my house and live in my house that would teach my kids things were wrong. But I'll put a TV in there and let them listen to all that junk, and that's okay. No, that's not okay. Don't get away from the bombardment of life. Learn to rest in Christ. As He simply said here, "Moreover also I gave them my Sabbaths to be a sign between them and me, that they might know that I am the Lord who sanctifies them." God wants you to grow in grace. God wants you to day by day come closer to Him, to learn of His love, to learn of His goodness, to learn all that He wants to do for you, and simply for you to rest. Rest in what He has done for you. If you will do that, God will bless you. Every day will grow sweeter and sweeter and sweeter as you walk with the Lord. I hope that you will enjoy all the wonderful things that God has for you on the Sabbath. Jesus said in Luke chapter 8, "A sower went out to sow his seed, and as he sowed, some fell by the wayside, and it was trampled down, and the birds of the air devoured it. Some fell on rock, and as soon as it sprang up, it withered because it lacked moisture. And some fell among thorns, and the thorns sprang up with it and choked it. But others fell on good ground, sprang up, and yielded a crop 100-fold. Jesus Christ came to sow the seed of truth into this world. And just as every seed has life in it, the Word of God is also life. Jesus said in John 6:63, "The words that I speak to you, they are spirit and they are life." But sadly, in this day and age, many professed ministers of the gospel don't accept the Bible as God's inspired word because its plain teachings condemn their practices. They have tried to make it appear mysterious and obscure in order to excuse their own transgressions of God's law. There are those who try to make everything seem pleasant and positive. They gloss over or ignore the warnings of God, and thus they strip the Bible of the power to convict sinners of their need of salvation. But no matter how brilliant and how pleasant they sound, their message cannot satisfy the spiritual hunger of a true seeker. The truth is that ever since the fall of man, Satan has been busy sowing the seed of error. But friends, when the Word of God is preached in simplicity and sincerity, it's powerful. Instead of pointing out the errors of others or seeking to combat the opponents of the gospel, we must follow the example of Christ and simply sow the seeds of truth. Oh yes, there will be seeds that will fall by the wayside, be eaten by the birds. Other seed will sprout in stony soil, only to dry up for the lack of water. Still others will fall among the thorns, but many will spring up to bear an abundant fruit. The sower's job is to sow seed, and believe me, there is no greater joy than to see the lives transformed under the influence of the Holy Spirit. It's an experience all of us can have, and it's the only goal we have as a ministry team. We have a marvelous opportunity to sow by broadcasting these wonderful seeds of life to the whole world. Jesus gave all of us the gospel commission. Won't you join us in this effort?
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1: Fresh manna fell to the ground as a gift from God while the Israelites were in the wilderness. This is what they ate for 40 years. It was fresh from the ovens of heaven, baked by the master baker himself. How the Israelites must have anticipated the taste and the smell of each morning's delivery. Just like the Israelites, you too can now experience the taste and smell of fresh manna. 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And now, here's Pastor Mike.
2: The title of our study for today is Lessons from the Life of Esther. This is part four. We'll be wrapping up our series today. And this is our opening take. Under the direction of God, Mordecai said to Queen Esther, "Who knoweth whether thou art come to the kingdom for such a what? A time as this." And Esther could be confident that if this was the case, then she would be safe. That is, if God has brought Esther to the throne that she may go into the king and save her people, then go in, good Esther. Fear not the risk. Fast and pray your 3 days before you go, but be not dismayed, since God is the one who sends you, and you have surrendered your life and your will to him, go in before the king. At that time, King Ahasuerus, he can refuse to hold out the golden scepter to all the princes in his empire, but not to you, Queen Esther. For God has placed you where you are and ordained you for his purpose. So Mordecai encourages Esther. Who knows that you have been brought to this place in the kingdom for such a time? And the same, I believe, the same is still true today. Do you? If you and I have surrendered our lives and our wills to that of the ways of God, then you and I here in this place and at this time, God has brought us and kept us for his work and to do great things. And it is a bad day for the devil. It's what? It's a bad day for the devil when he tries to oppose anyone who humbly surrenders to the will and the ways of God. Will you please bow your heads with me as we pray? Our Father in heaven, we desire to take time now to open your word as we do so. Once again, as we pray each Sabbath, we pray for your Holy Spirit to attend our time. Please grant us wisdom and understanding. In Jesus' name we pray. Amen. So open your Bibles with me to Esther chapter 4. We're going to read a few verses once again here that we read these verses in our second study that we had a couple of weeks ago. We're going to read them one more time and point out just a few different lessons. So Esther chapter 4, we're going to start with verse 13. And the Bible says, "Then Mordecai commanded to answer Esther." And of course, you remember the flow of the story up to this point. Esther has just communicated to him that she

0: He hasn't been called in before the king for 30 days. He hasn't seen him for a month. And if she goes in without being invited to come, she would be putting her life on the line, except for if the king holds the golden scepter out to her. So she has explained to him how the inner court works. And then this is Mordecai's reply. Verse 13, then Mordecai commanded to answer Esther, think not with thyself that thou shalt escape the king's house more than all the Jews. For if thou altogether holdest thy peace at this time, then shall their enlargement and deliverance arise to the Jews from what? Yeah, from another place. But thou and thy father's house shall be destroyed, and who knoweth? This is the question for the day. Who knoweth whether thou art come to the kingdom for such a time as this? Then Esther bade them return Mordecai this answer. Gather together all the Jews that are present in Shushan, and fast ye for me, neither eat nor drink 3 days, night or day, and I also and my maidens will fast likewise. And so I will go in unto the king, which is not according to the law. And if I perish, I perish. So Mordecai went his way and did according to all that Esther had commanded him. So the appeal of Mordecai in his pressing time of distress was to one single person, namely Esther. Our study today is not an appeal to one person, but it's to the entire church. Amen. Amen. That's better. To the entire church and anyone who is watching the program later or listening to this message on Strong Tower Radio, we might properly say, not only for our church here in Holland, but really for any church that is part of this great Advent movement, that the church has been appointed in their particular place for the purpose of God's divine mercy. The church is called to do God's work here on earth, to be a blessing in their communities, and to bring the everlasting gospel message of salvation to how many people they run into in their communities? To all of them. And today, we will review three more lessons that I believe will help us along the journey of doing God's will. So thought number one, are you ready for it? In God's providential leadings, in this story, we have mentioned that there are no like big natural miracles that are taking place, but we see God's providential leadings all through the story from beginning to end. So this is our next thought. In God's providential leading, we see that he tries his people. What does God do? He tries his people. Is that true? Yes. We observe that Mordecai went through some difficult and trying times. At this time in his life, he is most likely beginning to age. And it must have been a daily trial to have him stand erect or to sit in his place when that proud peer of the realm went strutting by. Haman was a proud and selfish Amalekite who demanded the full court bow that was supposed to only be for who? The king. And Mordecai, as a faithful Jew, was not going to even pretend to bow. And did that make his life difficult? Yes, it did. But what a trouble it must have been to the heart of Mordecai when he saw the proclamation that all the Jews, that is his people, must die. That good man must have bitterly wept and lamented his unhappy fate in being the innocent cause of the destruction of his nation. Perhaps he thought within himself, maybe I have been too obstinate. My whole house and my whole people are to be slain because of what I have done, or maybe better yet, what I have not done. The Bible says, as you read on further in the story, that he put on sackcloth and cast ashes upon his head and was full. The Bible says he was full of sorrow. He could bear martyrdom himself, but it was sad to see others suffer through his own firmness. And that sorrow cut him to the quick. Esther was also tried. Amid the glitter of the Persian court, she may have become comfortable in the place where God allowed her to be, but it was not long before the sad news soon came to her. Mordecai and her people are to be destroyed. How do you suppose that made Esther feel? Sorrow and dread filled her heart. There was no hope for her people unless she would go in before the king. She must risk all and go into his presence unbidden and plead for her nation. Do you wonder that she was troubled? Do you marvel that she asked for the prayers of God's faithful people? Are we surprised to see her and her maids fast and pray, lamenting the situation and pleading for the mercies of God? And so we see that often in the providence of God, people go through times of trouble and challenge. We are tried as we follow in the footsteps of our Lord, who was tried much more than we ever could be. Neither the lowest or the most quiet position that a person might have, nor the most public or exposed condition will enable you or I or anybody to escape from the trials and challenges of life through which the church militant, and by the way, that is what we are right now. We are not the church triumphant yet. We are the church what? Yeah, we're the church militant. We don't know for sure all the trials that as a church militant we will have to fight through in the future. You remember from a cold and dark dungeon in Rome, we believe that it was probably the Tullianum dungeon. The aged Apostle Paul eloquently penned to his younger protege, Timothy, these words, "Timothy, all who live godly in Christ Jesus shall suffer what? Persecution." The Apostle James states in the first chapter of his epistle, "Count it all joy." Count it what? By the way, are you there in your friendship with God to that place? I'm not sure if I'm there yet, but I would like to be. Count it all joy when you fall into divers. It's an old English word for various temptations. Knowing this, that the trying of your faith, what does it do? Yeah, it works patience. And the counsel continues, but let patience have her perfect work, that you may be perfect and entire, wanting nothing. So that was the opinion and the counsel of the Apostle Paul and the Apostle James And I don't think these men of God had a persecution complex. They just understood that when his faithful people humbly stand up for God and his will and his commands on this planet in rebellion, difficulties and challenges and trials will come. And the good news is this: as God was with his people in the days of Esther and Mordecai, he will do the same for those who trust him today. The sustaining power of the Holy Spirit will lift up his tried ones and make them more than conquerors. So I don't know for sure what kind of challenges and trials you may be going through today. I don't know for sure what we as a church or as individual Christians, what we might have to go through in the future. But I do know that as we surrender to God, asking for his help, asking for his guidance, he will take care of it. With this thought that in the providence of God, his people are tried, we move to the second thought, and that is in the providence of God, he calls his people to action. He calls his people to what? He calls his people to action. Esther and Mordecai could not sit back on their haunches and do nothing. They and all their people, inside and outside of the city of Shushan, prayed and fasted. Moreover, Mordecai was quite sure that the Lord would deliver his people. Have you ever thought of why Mordecai was so sure that God was going to deliver his people in that situation? Because the Messiah had not come yet. And the Messiah was going to come from what people? Yeah, from the Jewish nation. And so Mordecai was quite sure that the Lord would deliver his people. And as he expressed that confidence, he did not just sit back and do nothing else. The Bible says he stirred up Esther. And when she seemed a little hesitant and maybe a little slack, he put things to her a little more strongly. And what was the message? If you hold your peace at this time, then the growth and the enlargement and deliverance of our people will come from where? Another place. It'll come from somebody else, and you and your house, your father's house, will be destroyed. Was that a fairly straightforward message that Mordecai sends to Esther? Yeah, so Mordecai, he's not going to sit back and do nothing. He sees the situation and then gives the proper counsel. And nerved by his message, Esther prayerfully and humbly braces herself to do the effort. She did not sit still and say, like sometimes God's people do, well, God will take care of it. Question, will God take care of it? Yes. But should that be our attitude? God will take care of it. Therefore, I don't need to what? Do anything. There are some who operate off of that philosophy. We don't find that philosophy in God's word. That is not something that Esther is going to entertain for a moment. No. But she both pleaded with God and then ventured her life on the line. And she did it all for the sake of her people. And then after that, she acted wisely and discreetly in her interviews with the king. And through Mordecai and Esther's active faith, what kind of faith? Active, obedient faith, God worked wonders for his people. And when you finish reading the story, it says that God not only spared his people, He took care of his enemies, and those who lived around the world at that time throughout the Persian Empire, many of them became Jews. That is, many of them cast their lot, made a decision for the God of Abraham, Isaac, and Jacob. And so with God's church today, we ought to rest confidently in the providential leadings of God. But as we rest in his power and in his leadings, we are not to be idle and do nothing. We believe that God has a work for his people at this time in Earth's history. And the main part of that work, of course, is to tell the story of Jesus. We call it the everlasting gospel in the context at the end of time, in the context of the three angels' messages. We believe that God has appointed his people to be his witnesses in a crooked and perverse society. He has called us and provided for us to be like him and exemplify his holiness here in this world and in the world to come. Therefore, we surrender ourselves before God. How often? Every day. That's what the Bible says. The Apostle Paul said that he died how often? Every day, surrendering himself to God and asking for his leading and his guiding day by day. And that is something that we are going to need to do, surrendering ourselves to God before God's throne every day, and then ask for the Holy Spirit to fill us as we strive against sin and press forward to the high calling of God. We are active in our faith and labor as if all depended on us. Let me say that again. We are to be active in our faith and we are to labor as if all depended on who? On us. But we then remember to fall back upon the Lord with calm faith, knowing that it does not depend on us. It depends all on God and his love and mercy and power. He just asks us to be active with him. And this leads us to our last thought of the day. The Bible says that Mordecai said to Esther, "For who knoweth whether thou art come to the kingdom for such a time as this?" God calls us and fits us to rise to the utmost possibility of height. That's what I take from that. So with the help and the grace of God, you and I are to fulfill our calling to its loftiest degree. Not only do all that we are sure of ourselves that we can do, but aim at something which is as high up as any and all of our questions could ever think of. We are to say to ourselves, I believe today, and between now and the time when Jesus comes, we are to say to ourselves on a regular basis, who knows? What are the two words? Who knows? Who knows whether God has placed us in the situations where we are with our talents for such a time? Who knows? This is what ambitious men say when they aspire to be great. And my thought is this, why shouldn't Christians ask the same question, understanding that through Christ we can do what? That was the counsel of the Apostle Paul. to the Philippian church, where he said, I can do all things through Christ who strengthens me. The Bible also says that without God, how much can we do? Nothing. And without God, we're not even able to please him. But through Christ, you and I, as we surrender to Jesus day by day, you and I can do what? The text says, all things. So who knows? God may have one of his faithful children sitting in church today who will bring godly change to the entire state of Michigan before the second coming of Jesus. Who knows? I made that comment about in a church in another state, and they said, well, how do you know that? And I said, that's not the question. The question is, who knows? As you and I surrender ourselves fully to God, who knows what God will do through us and in us? Nobody knows the limit of the possibilities that surround any man or woman who chooses God to use him or her as he pleases. So shall the church ever say, here is a problem which God cannot handle? As a pastor, I've been tempted to think that. Shall the church say such things? If a church does say something like that, then that church needs to bite its lip rather than have such thoughts as to doubt the power of the Almighty God. All things are possible to him that believes, the Bible says. You are able to take the land and possess it. That's what God told the children of Israel back in Old Testament times. You are able to take the land, for the Lord your God is your helper. You are able to take the walled cities, even though you look like grasshoppers compared to the inhabitants and the sons of Anak. The Bible says, let us not be weary in what? In well-doing. So with the help of God today, let us take up courage to do great things for him. God will care for you and I. God will bless you and I. If we are willing to say by faith, here am I, send me. Who knows? Maybe God has placed you where you are for such a time. Let us be content to be a living sacrifice and say with Esther, if I perish, I what? I perish. With the help of God, let us have this attitude. I am content to give myself for God's cause, come life or come death. I am all his own. And if I die in the Lord's work, I die content. But he's not asking us to die. He's asking us to what? To live. And if I live in the Lord's work, I will live content. Father, we thank you for your blessings in our worship this day. And we bow our heads, committing ourselves to you, asking that you will now go with us as we head out into another week. And Father, we pray that you will help us to always put our trust in you and full surrender to you, come what may. Lord, we've reviewed lessons from the story of Esther, and we pray that these lessons would dwell well in our hearts and in our minds. Help us to always keep our eyes on you and to follow Jesus wherever he asks us to go. And we ask these things in his worthy and precious name. And let all the church say, amen.
1: You've been listening to Mike Lambert, pastor of the Holland and South Haven Seventh-day Adventist Churches. If you've enjoyed his sermon, why not visit one of his churches this coming Sabbath or a church near you listed on strongtowerradio.org? You'll find the Holland Church at 112 79 Audagon Street in Holland, and their church service begins at 10:50 a.m. And you'll find the South Haven Church at 157 Blue Star Highway in South Haven, and their church service begins at 11:15. 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
2: Being a man is like climbing a mountain. It's difficult and dangerous. But a life well lived is like standing on the summit. Jesus is the blueprint for men. And in his journey of life, he needed a purpose, a plan, and a team. Blueprint for Men is a ministry that equips men with all three and encourages you to keep climbing with Christ. A long time ago in the shadows of the Swiss Alps, there was a man who lived with no passion or purpose. His name was Victor, and as a boy, he had dreamed of mountain climbing. But as he became a man, his doubts and fears smothered those dreams. Victor settled for a life of security and stability, and he hardly noticed that his heart was no longer alive. One day, Matisse, the famous mountaineer, strode into the marketplace of Victor's town. Soon, everyone whispered that Matisse was training another expedition to go up La Grande, the dangerous peak that towered over their tiny village. Victor's heart flickered to life. The old dream stirred in his soul. Then Victor heard Matthias say, "I'm looking for one more man to complete my rope team." Victor saw his chance and he took it. He pushed his way through the crowd. "Sir," Victor said, "where's your base camp?" Matthias smiled. Here was his last man. "Come and see," he said. During the next 4 weeks, Victor and the other men learned the art of climbing. They began to trust each other as Matisse showed them how being on a rope team could save their lives. At first, the men fumbled through the difficult daily disciplines, but their commitment and practice paid off as the new skill slowly became easier and more natural. The days of training were long and cold, but the men felt the transformation. Their muscles hardened and their minds cleared. No one whined or complained. They took whatever Matisse or the mountain threw at them. The rope team trusted their equipment, their training, and most importantly, they trusted each other. One night around their campfire, Matisse said, "Each one of you came here to base camp as a soft villager, a man of the valley." He slowly looked each man in the eye. Now you are hard mountaineers, and you are ready to face La Grande. Will you follow me?" Victor's heart thrilled. He grinned and looked at his rope team. "Yes," he said, "we will follow you anywhere." The men nodded and laughed. They were finally going to climb. Early the next morning, before the sun had risen, the rope team climbed up the mountain face. Weighed down with gear and supplies, a rope tied between them for safety, their progress was grueling. But the men had trained for this and relished the challenge. When one would trip or slip, because no man climbs a mountain without slipping, the rope team was always there. Slowly, the mountaineers worked their way up the face. The skills the rope team learned at base camp were now second nature habits. And several times during the treacherous climb, their quick reactions, courageous decisions, and strong muscles saved lives. After several days of climbing, the rope team camped on a tiny ledge near the summit. Matisse shouted over the wind, "Tomorrow we will summit La Grande. The last 50 meters are the most dangerous. Every step, every breath will be a struggle." Victor's heart pounded in his chest as he listened. He looked at his rope team and could sense their excitement mixed with fear. "The only way we can make it to the summit by morning is if we climb as one," Matisse warned. "We must stay together." There are places on the trail that are impossible to traverse alone. The experienced mountaineer paused and looked deeply into each man's eyes. Do you trust me? Do you trust your rope team? The men felt the danger and knew the man climbing next to them would be the only thing standing between them and certain death. For a few moments, each mountaineer thought about the risk and the reward. Then one by one, every climber said yes. Matisse smiled and nodded. Good. We leave in 3 hours. Get some rest. Stars squinted in the midnight sky as the freezing wind sliced across the rocks and snow. The rope team struggled and strained as they began their final ascent in the dark. Matisse had been right. One wrong step, one failed knot, one careless action could tip a man off the edge and into oblivion. Nothing in Victor's life had been this difficult or terrifying, yet he loved it. The mountain was testing him, and Victor rose to the challenge. The sun burst over the distant peaks just as the rope team pulled itself onto the summit. They made it! The team hugged and cheered and slapped each other on the back. Then, gasping to breathe the thin air but exhilarated with victory, the men silently took in the view. Victor's heart pounded with adrenaline and joy. He felt so alive. Matisse put a hand on Victor's shoulder and squeezed. I was made for this, Victor said. I belong on the summit. The older mountaineer grinned but shook his head. No, the summit is spectacular, but it's just part of the journey. Matisse looked at the rope team. It's not about the summit. It's about the transformation that happens on the struggle to the top. The men of the Alps need to move. When a man stays in the valley or on the mountaintop, he forgets that he was created to climb, and he loses the will to struggle. Then Matisse pointed towards the valley shrouded in mist and shadow. The men down there aren't living their purpose, so they have no passion. They're dead inside because the dream to climb has died. Matisse spread out his arms. They don't even know that something this beautiful exists. But now you do. His eyes sparkled. Slowly, Victor understood what Matisse meant. How do I tell them about this? You can't, Matisse said. It can only be experienced. But you can challenge men to climb. You can equip them, empower them, and lead them. Yeah, but what if they don't want to come? Victor asked. You can't force any man up a mountain, Matisse chuckled. And you certainly can't carry him. He has to want it. He has to commit. He has to sacrifice and struggle. All we can do is climb with the willing. Matisse looked north and frowned at the dark clouds forming. It's time to move, he barked. The rope team prepared for their descent. Victor paused to soak in the view. He remembered that as a boy he had dreamed of standing here on the summit. He remembered how his doubts and fears had paralyzed him for years. Then he thought about his training, his team, and his newfound confidence. Victor had changed. The daily disciplines had challenged him, transformed him, and then become part of him. Victor was a mountaineer. He stepped down. I'll be back, Victor promised the mountain. But next time, I'll bring more men. Every man needs a mountain to climb, a team to join, and a mentor to follow. Unfortunately, society today has tricked men into staying in the valley of dead dreams and living lives of isolation. That's why Blueprint for Men has developed the Morning Summit, a 13-week men's small group guide that launches men back into a life of passion and purpose. I've heard it said that when you win the morning, you win the day. So Blueprint has built a morning routine that helps men strengthen their core four, their physical, mental, spiritual, and relational dimensions. The daily routine only takes 15 to 30 minutes, and the weekly rope team meeting is done in under an hour. We have already cycled several beta testing groups through the Morning Summit with dramatic results. I've personally heard from wives who've said, I don't know what you're making my husband do in the morning, but keep it up because it's working. The Morning Summit will launch this holiday season. So get ready for it by looking for 2 to 5 men who are dissatisfied with life in the valley and ready for growth and challenge. You will need a team of men to help your transformation because life is a team sport. So whether you want to reconnect to God, get back in shape, elevate your attitude, or build up your most important relationships, the Morning Summit is just what you need. Jesus transformed men by calling them to join a group, by challenging them to change their routines, and by teaching them by his example. Jesus is the blueprint for men, and he's still calling men today. The question is, are you ready to follow him? Thanks for listening to the Blueprint for Men podcast. We harvest what we plant. And when we plant the example of Jesus in our lives, we will harvest a character like his. Why not be bold today and share this podcast with someone? It could be just the thing they need. Remember, Jesus wasn't a man of convenience. He was a man of courage. Let's follow his blueprint for men.

0: Hello, everyone. Welcome again to another episode of A Thoughtful Hour. My name is Pastor Garrett Morgan. I'm here with my friend David.
1: And my name is David Bolduc. We're here for Strong Tower Radio.
0: And we have been taking a look at the final hours of the life of Christ. And we got our inspiration not just from the Word of God, but there's a quote here in the book Desire of Ages that says that we would be well to spend a thoughtful hour each day in contemplation of the life of Christ. We should take it point by point and let the imagination grasp each scene, especially the closing ones.
1: And you know, that's such a blessing to me because there's many times where I'm having a little bit of a hard time getting to sleep. And some nights it's not too hard, but some nights it is.
0: Mm-hmm.
1: And you just sit there and you just, you know, you're laying there pondering the life of Christ.
0: Mm-hmm.
1: And it is so refreshing and so encouraging to go through the different parables that he told and just to visualize them, put yourself in the scene. It is a blessing.
0: That's a lot better than just counting sheep, right?
1: For sure.
0: Yeah, think about the life of Jesus. Yeah, what a blessing that is. So if I remember right, last time that we talked, we were in the room where the Last Supper, so
1: right,
0: to speak.
1: Yes.
0: And a lot of people confuse that with the Passover meal, but it wasn't.
1: Right, because the Passover didn't happen until Friday evening.
0: Exactly. And that's why, you know, the religious leaders wouldn't go into the court because they would be unclean,
1: exactly, right,
0: and defiled to go into the Passover. But Jesus here has a Passover-esque type meal, mm-hmm, with his disciples.
1: And it's kind of the prelude. It's kind of like the pre-Passover,
0: mm-hmm,
1: and they're getting together. Everybody's so excited because Passover is going to be starting within, you know, the next day.
0: Yeah.
1: And so it's just that big celebration of sorts because it's their deliverance from Egypt.
0: Mm-hmm.
1: They're free.
0: Right. And Jesus has just entered into Jerusalem with all the praise and Hosanna to the Son of David.
1: Oh, yeah. He's the man. Everybody recognizes him. He's like, I want to be with him.
0: The chatter is all about Jesus.
1: Yes.
0: And the disciples realize this, and their misunderstanding of the Messiah is about ready to be disappointed.
1: Completely.
0: And we'll talk about that a little bit later. But anyway, so we're going to pick up after the Last Supper here. We're in Matthew chapter 26, taking a look at this. And it mentions Jesus right after the Last Supper. Judas has already gone out after he's taken that piece of bread that
1: was
0: dipped.
1: Yep. And the rest of the disciples, they had no clue what was going on.
0: They didn't.
1: They thought, oh, he's just going out to pay something or to give money to the poor.
0: Even though Jesus very plainly kind of mentioned what Judas was going to do, but the disciples were clueless.
1: No, because they had their own train of thought going. They weren't paying attention.
0: Exactly. And so Jesus here is still talking to them. In verse 31 of Matthew 26, Jesus says, you shall be offended because of me this night, for it is written, I will smite the shepherd and the sheep of the flock will be scattered abroad. But after I am risen again, I will go before you into Galilee. So I love how Jesus, and this is one out of, I would say, thousands. That might be an exaggeration, but multiple times,
1: really,
0: right?
1: Really?
0: Jesus tells his disciples, I'm going to die.
1: Yes. And he gave them the sequence of this is going to happen. Boom, boom, boom, right down the
0: right
1: list.
0: And this is, and in my mind, moments before it actually happens. And he always pairs that with, but I will rise again.
1: Mm-hmm.
0: But I love how Peter answers this. Verse 33, Peter answered and said to him, though all men shall be offended because of you, yet I will never be offended.
1: Boy, was he high and mighty in his mind.
0: I know. And you know, that's sometimes how I feel too. Like you hear stories about, you know, I think right now there's people in, was it Haiti? A bunch of Christian missionaries?
1: Yeah, yeah.
0: There was one, mm-hmm, from the Michigan area that
1: really?
0: Was
1: okay.
0: That was captured over there. And I think they're still in captivity,
1: wow,
0: going over there on a mission trip to Haiti.
1: Mm-hmm.
0: And I often think to myself, man, if I was put in a situation like that and they asked me, you know, to deny Jesus or whatever, you'd like to think that I'm just going to grip my teeth and stand up for what's right.
1: Mm-hmm.
0: And I think that's what Peter is feeling on probably a much bigger scale.
1: Right. Because, you know, how many times do you read through the Gospels where they were having an argument, who's the greatest? Peter is like, I am. I'm the greatest of all. Judas, John, I'm it.
0: Yeah, they're great guys, but I'm the one,
1: mm-hmm,
0: right? And he does kind of act as their spokesperson a little bit. I mean, 35 of that same chapter in Matthew 26, I mean, Peter said to them, though I should die with you, yet will I not deny you. Likewise also said the rest of the disciples.
1: Yes, but remember, Peter is the only one that walked on water.
0: This is true.
1: So he was number one.
0: Yeah.
1: So he thought.
0: And Jesus tells Peter clearly in verse 34 that he's going to deny him three times before the rooster crows.
1: think about that. A rooster crowing, you're going to deny me three times. Like, that just does not make sense.
0: No.
1: To Peter.
0: What does that mean, right?
1: Yeah. A rooster? Seriously? There's roosters crowing all the time. And me deny you three times? Peter's just like, Lord, you're missing the point on this one.
0: Exactly. And I think we've talked about this before, too. Not only was Jesus Messiah, but Jesus was also prophet.
1: Mm-hmm.
0: And we see this here, right? Yeah. He's foretelling the future yet again. And this is going to come back to, I don't want to use the word haunt, but it does. It comes back to kind of
1: but
0: haunt
1: it,
0: Peter.
1: It's in a way, it just solidifies to Peter what he said is true.
0: I knew.
1: Yep.
0: Right. Okay, so this is the Last Supper. It's ending. And in John, this is where Jesus tells the disciples, let not your heart be troubled.
1: Isn't that a wonderful promise? John 14, 1 through 3.
0: Yeah.
1: Man, that's a keeper verse because so many times things are happening to you and the Lord just brings it back to you. Let not your heart be troubled. If you believe in God, believe also in me. In my Father's house are many mansions. And this is people that they're living in squalor. They live in a one-room house and Jesus is promising him a mansion.
0: It's incredible.
1: Wow.
0: Yeah. And I love how Jesus always ends with hope, right?
1: Right. Yes.
0: Don't let your heart be troubled about these things. I'm coming. And I think that's the message that he gives us today.
1: Mm-hmm.
0: And, you know, it's interesting. I was reading this week about prophecy and the promise of Jesus to come again. And you know how in this, you know, Daniel chapter 2, where it goes through, you know, the golden head
1: and the
0: silver chest,
1: yes.
0: Babylon, you know, Persia, Greece, Rome, and the split. Did you know the Jewish people actually believed in that too? They actually preached Babylon as the head of gold. And they went through the procession as well.
1: That's fascinating.
0: However, they taught that the rock that smashes the image on the feet was Israel.
1: Oh, okay.
0: The Messiah.
1: Well, we agree.
0: and we agree, right? But they thought of it as an earthly kingdom.
1: Yeah, well.
0: In fact, when Jerusalem was being destroyed, or it was surrounded by the Romans and it was about ready to be destroyed.
1: In AD 70?
0: In AD 70.
1: Okay, yep.
0: In AD 70, there was a few prophets that were in Jerusalem that were saying that the Romans cannot overtake our city because of Daniel chapter 2.
1: Okay.
0: The rock is going to hit the feet and Messiah will come. And just interesting to think about that.
1: Yeah, it is. It's very interesting because I was looking at something else and I won't go into it, but it's like, this applies to the Jewish people just as much as it does to Christians.
0: It does.
1: There's so many things that there's just this overlap. It's for all of God's people.
0: Mm-hmm. And it's for us.
1: Yeah.
0: And he gives this warning to Peter and the rest of the disciples. And of course, we know what happens, and we'll see that in a minute. But Jesus leaves the city, right? And he goes out of that gate that he entered into the city in, and he goes up to the Mount of Olives.
1: And this is at nighttime.
0: At night.
1: This is at nighttime.
0: Mm-hmm. And he's going to a place where he had gone before, and the Bible gives the illusion that it was a habitual place for him to go to Gethsemane.
1: Mm-hmm.
0: And it's interesting because this is a place where, you know, the Mount of Olives, there are a lot of olives that were growing around that.
1: Okay.
0: And Gethsemane was around the area where they would crush those olives to make oil.
1: Okay.
0: So it's very picturesque that Jesus goes to the place where
1: to be crushed.
0: Crushed.
1: Wow.
0: And Jesus goes to that area. And I love what he says in Matthew 26:36. Then came Jesus with them to a place called Gethsemane and said to the disciples, sit here while I go and pray yonder. So, and this is such a lesson because Jesus knows what's going to happen in just a few hours.
1: Right.
0: He knows that he's not only just going to be tested and be betrayed, but he knows that the weight of the sins of the world is going to be put upon him.
1: Yeah.
0: And instead of getting a good night's sleep to prepare for that, he prays. And I think that's important.
1: That's very important because that is our only strength.
0: Mm.
1: There's just something about that prayer time, and the enemy attacks everybody that, you know, that I know of. It just seems like there's a point where you're praying and then you get tired.
0: Mm-hmm.
1: And that's just, it's a blessing. I don't know. It's just one of those things. It's just a challenge for a Christian because the enemy is always going to hit you at your weakest point.
0: Every time, right? And Jesus here knows, I mean, he probably could have used a good night's sleep, right?
1: Oh, for sure.
0: But he knows that this is a spiritual battle,
1: mm-hmm.
0: and he's going to need that time with his God, his Father, to solidify in his mind that this is what he needs to do.
1: You know, in faith, in prayer, he can see beyond the petition and supplication and all that. He's beyond that. He's in direct communication with his Father. So for him, prayer is not just submitting a prayer request and then seeing what happens. His prayer life was a live stream. It's like the fastest internet connection we cannot even fathom. He was in that close of communion with his Heavenly Father.
0: Oh, absolutely. And we see that with Jesus. And we see the difference between what Jesus does and the rest of the disciples.
1: Mm-hmm.
0: Because Jesus goes and he prays, and Matthew tells us this, and Luke does as well. But Jesus tells his disciples to pray, but then he takes a few more, a little closer with him.
1: Yeah, I was noticing that. Verse 36, he says, sit here, but then 37, Matthew 26, 37, and he took with him Peter and the two sons of Zebedee, and he began to be sorrowful and deeply distressed.
0: Mm-hmm.
1: So he takes Peter.
0: Yep.
1: And James and John, yeah, right?
0: Peter, James, and John.
1: Yeah.
0: So that's kind of like his inner circle, if you want to call it that.
1: Seems that way.
0: And in Luke 22:41,
1: okay,
0: it says that he was withdrawn from them about a stone's cast.
1: Now, how far would that be?
0: I mean, it depends on your arm, I guess. But Desire of Ages talks about this a little bit, and it mentions that they were within earshot of the Savior.
1: You know, I saw a video, a news story a couple years ago,
0: mm-hmm.
1: and, you know, it was thing going on over in Israel, and these guys were chucking rocks.
0: Okay.
1: Man, they can throw them far.
0: Yeah, it's like they've trained to do that or something, right?
1: But, you know, for them to say a stone's throw, it's like, oh, okay, that's how far it is. We're kind of like,
0: What does that mean?
1: Yeah.
0: Yeah, exactly. But here you see, and I think the Bible does this for a reason, because you see Jesus preparing with prayer. And then you see the disciples, and they're sleeping, every one of them.
1: They started off praying, though.
0: They do.
1: They tried. But then Jesus comes back, and, you know, we'll get into that. That's...
0: Yeah, I don't know if we're going to have enough time for all of that, because there's so much good stuff here.
1: Oh, boy.
0: But yeah, so here we see, and we'll talk about this next time a little bit more, but Jesus prepares, and the angel strengthens him, and we'll talk about that next time, but... The disciples begin to pray, and they fall asleep.
1: Right.
0: When the time of testing comes, Jesus moves forward unwavering.
1: There's nothing standing in his way, even in Satan himself.
0: Yeah, in the shadow of the cross, unwavering. And the disciples take that time, and they sleep for the majority of it.
1: Mm-hmm.
0: And when that time of testing comes for them, they scatter.
1: Just like up on the Mount of Transfiguration, sound asleep.
0: Exactly. And this happens multiple times. Jesus doesn't just watch them sleep and say, oh, forget it. But he comes back and he wakes them up.
1: Three times he tries.
0: Could you not watch with me 1 hour?
1: Twice. He's like, guys, wake up.
0: Come on. The third time he just kind of leaves them alone.
1: Yeah.
0: Right? Sleep on now.
1: Mm-hmm.
0: And it's interesting to pair that, you know, with Laodicea, I mean, the sleeping church.
1: Mm-hmm.
0: But anyway, we're probably out of time, aren't
1: we? Yeah, pretty close.
0: Goodness, this time goes by fast. Well, next time we'll take a look more into in depth about Gethsemane and taking a look at that cup that Jesus drinks from and all of that. But thank you so much for joining us here on Strong Tower Radio with a thoughtful hour where God's character is proclaimed.

0: Now the weather forecast for Strong Tower Radio. For Michigan's UP, there's going to be a 30% chance of scattered showers and thunderstorms today. Skies will be mostly sunny with a high of 76 degrees and a light breeze out of the southwest. Small chance of a few isolated showers early tonight, but mostly cloudy skies continue with a low of 60 degrees. In northern Michigan, a 30% chance of scattered showers today. We're going to be mostly sunny as well with a high of 82 degrees. Our 30% chance of showers continues overnight with partly cloudy skies and a low of 57 degrees. For southern Michigan, a 30% chance of rain this afternoon. We're going to be mostly cloudy throughout much of the day with a high of 82 degrees. And a 30% chance of rain continuing overnight will be partly cloudy with a low of 63 degrees. For central Illinois, a 20% chance of afternoon showers, partly sunny skies with a high of 90 degrees. Then a 40% chance of rain overnight, lows down to 73 degrees. For Strong Tower Radio, I'm meteorologist Scott Cook.
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It was to accomplish this that he entered upon his rebellion against the Creator, and though he was cast out of heaven, he has continued the same warfare upon the earth. To deceive men and thus lead them to transgress God's law is the object which he has steadfastly pursued. Whether this be accomplished by casting aside the law altogether or by rejecting one of its precepts, the result will be ultimately the same. He that offends in one point manifests contempt for the whole law. His influence and example are on the side of transgression. He becomes guilty of all. James chapter 2 and verse 10. In seeking to cast contempt upon the divine statutes, Satan has perverted the doctrines of the Bible, and errors have thus become incorporated into the faith of thousands who profess to believe the Scriptures. The last great conflict between truth and error is but the final struggle of the long-standing controversy concerning the law of God. Upon this battle we are now entering, a battle between the laws of men and the precepts of Jehovah, between the religion of the Bible and the religion of fable and tradition. The agencies which will unite against truth and righteousness in this contest are now actively at work. God's holy word, which has been handed down to us at such a cost of suffering and blood, is but little valued. The Bible is within the reach of all, but there are few who really accept it as the guide of life. Infidelity prevails to an alarming extent, not in the world merely, but in the church. Many have come to deny doctrines which are the very pillars of the Christian faith. The great facts of creation as presented by the inspired writers, the fall of man, the atonement, and the perpetuity of the law of God are practically rejected, either wholly or in part, by a large share of the professedly Christian world. Thousands who pride themselves upon their wisdom and independence regard it an evidence of weakness to place implicit confidence in the Bible. They think it a proof of superior talent and learning to cavil at the Scriptures and to spiritualize and explain away their most important truths. Many ministers are teaching their people, and many professors and teachers are instructing their students, that the law of God has been changed or abrogated, and those who regard its requirements as still valid, to be literally obeyed, are thought to be deserving only of ridicule or contempt. In rejecting the truth, men reject its author. In trampling upon the law of God, they deny the authority of the lawgiver. It is as easy to make an idol of false doctrines and theories as to fashion an idol of wood or stone. By misrepresenting the attributes of God, Satan leads men to conceive of him in a false character. With many, a philosophical idol is enthroned in the place of Jehovah, while the living God, as he is revealed in his word, in Christ, and in the works of creation, is worshipped by but few. Thousands deify nature while they deny the God of nature. Though in a different form, idolatry exists in the Christian world today as verily as it existed among ancient Israel in the days of Elijah. The God of many professedly wise men, of philosophers, poets, politicians, journalists, the God of polished, fashionable circles, of many colleges and universities, even of some theological institutions, is little better than Baal, the sun god of Phoenicia. No error accepted by the Christian world strikes more boldly against the authority of heaven. None is more directly opposed to the dictates of reason. None is more pernicious in its results than the modern doctrine, so rapidly gaining ground that God's law is no longer binding upon men. Every nation has its laws, which command respect and obedience. No government could exist without them. And can it be conceived that the Creator of the heavens and the earth has no law to govern the beings he has made? Suppose that prominent ministers were publicly to teach that the statutes which govern their land and protect the rights of its citizens were not obligatory, that they restricted the liberties of the people, and therefore ought not to be obeyed. How long would such men be tolerated in the pulpit? But is it a graver offense to disregard the laws of states and nations than to trample upon those divine precepts which are the foundation of all government? It would be far more consistent for nations to abolish their statutes and permit the people to do as they

they please, than for the ruler of the universe to annul his law and leave the world without a standard to condemn the guilty or justify the obedient. Would we know the result of making void the law of God? The experiment has been tried. Terrible were the scenes enacted in France when atheism became the controlling power. It was then demonstrated to the world that to throw off the restraints which God has imposed is to accept the rule of the cruelest of tyrants. When the standard of righteousness is set aside, the way is open for the prince of evil to establish his power in the earth. Wherever the divine precepts are rejected, sin ceases to appear sinful or righteousness desirable. Those who refuse to submit to the government of God are wholly unfitted to govern themselves. Through their pernicious teachings, the spirit of insubordination is implanted in the hearts of children and youth, who are naturally impatient of control, and a lawless, licentious state of society results. While scoffing at the credulity of those who obey the requirements of God, the multitudes eagerly accept the delusions of Satan. They give the rein to lust and practice the sins which have called down judgments upon the heathen. Those who teach the people to regard lightly the commandments of God sow disobedience to reap disobedience. Let the restraint imposed by the divine law be wholly cast aside, and human laws would soon be disregarded. Because God forbids dishonest practices, coveting, lying, and defrauding, men are ready to trample upon his statutes as a hindrance to their worldly prosperity. But the results of banishing these precepts would be such as they do not anticipate. If the law were not binding, why should any fear to transgress? Property would be no longer safe. Men would obtain their neighbor's possessions by violence, and the strongest would become richest. Life itself would not be respected. The marriage vow would no longer stand as a sacred bulwark to protect the family. He who had the power would, if he desired, take his neighbor's wife by violence. The fifth commandment would be set aside with the fourth. Children would not shrink from taking the life of their parents if by so doing they could obtain the desire of their corrupt hearts. The civilized world would become a horde of robbers and assassins, and peace, rest, and happiness would be banished from the earth. Already the doctrine that men are released from obedience to God's requirements has weakened the force of moral obligation and opened the floodgates of iniquity upon the world. Lawlessness, dissipation, and corruption are sweeping in upon us like an overwhelming tide. In the family, Satan is at work. His banner waves even in professedly Christian households. There is envy, evil surmising, hypocrisy, estrangement, emulation, strife, betrayal of sacred trusts, indulgence of lust. The whole system of religious principles and doctrines, which should form the foundation and framework of social life, seems to be a tottering mass, ready to fall to ruin. The vilest of criminals, when thrown into prison for their offenses, are often made the recipients of gifts and attentions as if they had attained an enviable distinction. Great publicity is given to their character and crimes. The press publishes the revolting details of vice, thus initiating others into the practice of fraud, robbery, and murder. And Satan exults in the success of his hellish schemes. The infatuation of vice, the wanton taking of life, the terrible increase of intemperance and iniquity of every order and degree should arouse all who fear God to inquire what can be done to stay the tide of evil. Courts of justice are corrupt. Rulers are actuated by desire for gain and love of sensual pleasure. Intemperance has beclouded the faculties of many so that Satan has almost completion, envy, dishonesty of every sort are represented by those who administer the laws. Justice standeth afar off, for truth is fallen in the street, and equity cannot enter. Isaiah chapter 59, verse 14. The iniquity and spiritual darkness that prevailed under the supremacy of Rome were the inevitable result of her suppression of the scriptures. But where is to be found the cause of the widespread infidelity, the rejection of the law of God, and the consequent corruption under the full blaze of gospel light in an age of religious freedom?

Freedom. Now that Satan can no longer keep the world under his control by withholding the scriptures, he resorts to other means to accomplish the same object. To destroy faith in the Bible serves his purpose as well as to destroy the Bible itself. By introducing the belief that God's law is not binding, he as effectually leads men to transgress as if they were wholly ignorant of its precepts. And now, as in former ages, he has worked through the church to further his designs. The religious organizations of the day have refused to listen to unpopular truths plainly brought to view in the scriptures. And in combating them, they have adopted interpretations and taken positions which have sown broadcast the seeds of skepticism. Clinging to the papal error of natural immortality and man's consciousness in death, they have rejected the only defense against the delusions of spiritualism. The doctrine of eternal torment has led many to disbelieve the Bible. And as the claims of the fourth commandment are urged upon the people, it is found that the observance of the seventh-day Sabbath is enjoined. And as the only way to free themselves from a duty which they are unwilling to perform, many popular teachers declare that the law of God is no longer binding. Thus they cast away the law and the Sabbath together. As the work of Sabbath reform extends, this rejection of the divine law to avoid the claims of the fourth commandment will become well nigh universal. The teachings of religious leaders have opened the door to infidelity, to spiritualism, and to contempt for God's holy law. And upon these leaders rests a fearful responsibility for the iniquity that exists in the Christian world. Yet this very class put forth the claim that the fast-spreading corruption is largely attributable to the desecration of the so-called Christian Sabbath, and that the enforcement of Sunday observance would greatly improve the morals of society. This claim is especially urged in America, where the doctrine of the true Sabbath has been most widely preached. Here the temperance work, one of the most prominent and important of moral reforms, is often combined with the Sunday movement, and the advocates of the latter represent themselves as laboring to promote the highest interests of society, and those who refuse to unite with them are denounced as the enemies of temperance and reform. But the fact that a movement to establish error is connected with a work which is in itself good is not an argument in favor of the error. We may disguise poison by mingling it with wholesome food, but we do not change its nature. On the contrary, it is rendered more dangerous, as it is more likely to be taken unawares. It is one of Satan's devices to combine with falsehood just enough truth to give it plausibility. The leaders of the Sunday movement may advocate reforms which the people need, principles which are in harmony with the Bible. Yet, while there is with these a requirement which is contrary to God's law, his servants cannot unite with them. Nothing can justify them in setting aside the commandments of God for the precepts of men. Through the two great errors, the immortality of the soul and Sunday sacredness, Satan will bring the people under his deceptions. While the former lays the foundation of spiritualism, the latter creates a bond of sympathy with Rome. The Protestants of the United States will be foremost in stretching their hands across the gulf to grasp the hand of spiritualism. They will reach over the abyss to clasp hands with the Roman power. And under the influence of this threefold union, this country will follow in the steps of Rome in trampling on the rights of conscience. As spiritualism more closely imitates the nominal Christianity of the day, it has greater power to deceive and ensnare. Satan himself is converted after the modern order of things. He will appear in the character of an angel of light. Through the agency of spiritualism, miracles will be wrought, the sick will be healed, and many undeniable wonders will be performed. And as the spirits will profess faith in the Bible and manifest respect for the institutions of the church, their work will be accepted as a manifestation of divine power. The line of distinction between professed Christians and the ungodly is now hardly distinguishable. Church members love what the world loves and are ready to join with them,
and Satan determines to unite them in one body and thus strengthen his cause by sweeping all into the ranks of spiritualism. Papists who boast of miracles as a certain sign of the true church will be readily deceived by this wonder-working power. And Protestants, having cast away the shield of truth, will also be deluded. Papists, Protestants, and worldlings will alike accept the form of godliness without the power, and they will see in this union a grand movement for the conversion of the world and the ushering in of the long-expected millennium. Through spiritualism, Satan appears as a benefactor of the race, healing the diseases of the people, and professing to present a new and more exalted system of religious faith. But, at the same time, he works as a destroyer. His temptations are leading multitudes to ruin. Intemperance dethrones reason. Sensual indulgence, strife, and bloodshed follow. Satan delights in war, for it excites the worst passions of the soul and then sweeps into eternity its victims steeped in vice and blood. It is his object to incite the nations to war against one another. For he can thus divert the minds of the people from the work of preparation to stand in the day of God. Control of the elements. Satan works through the elements also to garner his harvest of unprepared souls. He has studied the secrets of the laboratories of nature, and he uses all his power to control the elements as far as God allows. When he was suffered to afflict Job, how quickly flocks and herds, servants, houses, children, were swept away, one trouble succeeding another as in a moment. It is God that shields his creatures and hedges them in from the power of the destroyer. But the Christian world have shown contempt for the law of Jehovah, and the Lord will do just what he has declared that he would. He will withdraw his blessings from the earth and remove his protecting care from those who are rebelling against his law and teaching and forcing others to do the same. Satan has control of all whom God does not especially guard. He will favor and prosper some in order to further his own designs, and he will bring trouble upon others and lead men to believe that it is God who is afflicting them. While appearing to the children of men as a great physician who can heal all their maladies, he will bring disease and disaster until populous cities are reduced to ruin and desolation. Even now he is at work. In accidents and calamities by sea and by land, in great conflagrations, in fierce tornadoes and terrific hailstorms, in tempests, floods, cyclones, tidal waves, and earthquakes, in every place and in a thousand forms, Satan is exercising his power. He sweeps away the ripening harvest, and famine and distress follow. He imparts to the air a deadly taint, and thousands perish by the pestilence. These visitations are to become more and more frequent and disastrous. Destruction will be upon both man and beast. The earth mourneth and fadeth away. The haughty people do languish. The earth also is defiled under the inhabitants thereof, because they have transgressed the laws, changed the ordinance, broken the everlasting covenant. Isaiah chapter 24, verses 4 and 5. And then the great deceiver will persuade men that those who serve God are causing these evils. The class that have provoked the displeasure of heaven will charge all their troubles upon those whose obedience to God's commandments is a perpetual reproof to transgressors. It will be declared that men are offending God by the violation of the Sunday Sabbath, that this sin has brought calamities which will not cease until Sunday observance shall be strictly enforced, and that those who present the claims of the fourth commandment, thus destroying reverence for Sunday, are troublers of the people, preventing their restoration to divine favor and temporal prosperity. Thus the accusation urged of old against the servant of God will be repeated, and upon grounds equally well established. And it came to pass when Ahab saw Elijah, that Ahab said unto him, Art thou he that troubleth Israel? And he answered, I have not troubled Israel, but thou and thy father's house, in that ye have forsaken the commandments of the Lord, and thou hast followed Balaam. 1 Kings
chapter 18, verses 17 and 18. As the wrath of the people shall be excited by false charges, they will pursue a course toward God's ambassadors very similar to that which apostate Israel pursued toward Elijah. The miracle-working power manifested through spiritualism will exert its influence against those who choose to obey God rather than men. Communications from the spirits will declare that God has sent them to convince the rejecters of Sunday of their error, affirming that the laws of the land should be obeyed as the law of God. They will lament the great wickedness in the world, and second the testimony of religious teachers that the degraded state of morals is caused by the desecration of Sunday. Great will be the indignation excited against all who refuse to accept their testimony. Satan's policy in this final conflict with God's people is the same that he employed in the opening of the great controversy in heaven. He professed to be seeking to promote the stability of the divine government, while secretly bending every effort to secure its overthrow. And the very work which he was thus endeavoring to accomplish, he charged upon the loyal angels. The same policy of deception has marked the history of the Roman Church. It has professed to act as the vicegerent of heaven, while seeking to exalt itself above God and to change his law. Under the rule of Rome, those who suffered death for their fidelity to the gospel were denounced as evildoers. They were declared to be in league with Satan, and every possible means was employed to cover them with reproach, to cause them to appear in the eyes of the people, and even to themselves, as the vilest of criminals. So it will be now. While Satan seeks to destroy those who honor God's law, he will cause them to be accused as lawbreakers, as men who are dishonoring God and bringing judgments upon the world. God never forces the will or the conscience, but Satan's constant resort to gain control of those whom he cannot otherwise seduce is compulsion by cruelty.

0: to the law of God. Those who honor the Bible Sabbath will be denounced as enemies of law and order, as breaking down the moral restraints of society, causing anarchy and corruption, and calling down the judgments of God upon the earth. Their conscientious scruples will be pronounced obstinacy, stubbornness, and contempt of authority. They will be accused of disaffection toward the government. Ministers who deny the obligation of the divine law will present from the pulpit the duty of yielding obedience to the civil authorities as ordained of God. In legislative halls and courts of justice, commandment keepers will be misrepresented and condemned. A false coloring will be given to their words. The worst construction will be put upon their motives. As the Protestant churches reject the clear scriptural arguments in defense of God's law, they will long to silence those whose faith they cannot overthrow by the Bible. Though they blind their own eyes to the fact, they are now adopting a course which will lead to the persecution of those who conscientiously refuse to do what the rest of the Christian world are doing and acknowledge the claims of the papal Sabbath. The dignitaries of church and state will unite to bribe, persuade, or compel all classes to honor the Sunday. The lack of divine authority will be supplied by oppressive enactments. Political corruption is destroying love of justice and regard for truth. And even in free America, rulers and legislators, in order to secure public favor, will yield to the popular demand for a law enforcing Sunday observance. Liberty of conscience, which has cost so great a sacrifice, will no longer be respected. In the soon coming conflict, we shall see exemplified the prophet's words, "The dragon was wroth with the woman, and went to make war with the remnant of her seed, which keep the commandments of God and have the testimony of Jesus Christ." Revelation 12:17.
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0: Welcome to Declaration at 250, Religious Liberty Then and Now. I'm your host, Tom Majeure. My guest today, again, is Nathaniel Gamble. He is the Public Affairs and Religious Liberty Director for the Rocky Mountain Conference of Seventh-day Adventists, covering the entire state of Colorado, the entire state of Wyoming, and a part of New Mexico. Talking about religious liberty, we're talking about the conscience and the freedom to choose. We had a wonderful discussion. We talked about loving obedience, the freedom from sin and the ability to choose, and the results, if you so choose, of loving obedience. We also talked about the God-given right of conscience, and we talked about the temptation of coercion. In fact, we probably didn't talk about the temptation of coercion very much. We talked about the church and the state. They tend to work in the same sphere, the influence of people and thought, but one can't control the other, should not, although through much of history, it was predominantly that the two of them were strange bedfellows and they corrupted each other. Mm-hmm. The state corrupts the church and the church corrupts the state, and they tend to use each other. Do you want to share with us a little bit about the temptation for coercion? Why do people do that? It's such an ugly thing. Why do you force somebody else to go against their conscience and do that?
1: Mostly because you think you're doing them a favor.
0: Doing them a favor. Does that have any application to current history?
1: Unfortunately, lots of application to current history.
0: You know, it seems to be a theme that is growing, that America needs to, it's going the wrong way. It's made some bad choices. The people are making choices and they're not choosing God. Mm-hmm. What's your take on that?
1: You know, I think there's a lot of truth to that, and there isn't as much truth as I think we Christians would like to believe. If you look at American history, we've always had periods where we thought this is the end, America is going the wrong direction, it's getting more and more ungodly.
0: We need some reforms.
1: Yes. And reforms are always great, but reforms are different from takeovers.
0: Takeovers. We as Americans don't talk about takeovers very often.
1: No, we don't.
0: Only in the corporate world. So we're going to be following the outline of your seminar that you've given here at the Michigan Conference in 2026, The Battle for Religious Liberty. Flesh that out. You know, if you're not, you're on the front lines. Mm-hmm. That's part of your job.
1: Yep.
0: Is to be a monitor, and you're listening. So it's coming down from thought leaders on the national scale, but it plays out in the states that you represent. Mm-hmm. And every form of government. It could be in the counties, it could be in the city courts, and sometimes it's a individual cases and such. What is the battle for religious liberty? Is there a big battle? And then there's a micro day-to-day battles.
1: Well, I think that the big battle and the day-to-day battle are kind of the same thing. I hope I don't disappoint your listeners, but I might. We are used to, as a society, maybe even as the American church, of thinking about the battle for religious liberty being someone is taking my religious liberty from me. And of course, those battles are there. They are a daily or a weekly, you know, occurrence. And so those are things that you need to look out for. However, the big battle for religious liberty is what we can do to destroy it. And we can either destroy it.
0: Me? You mean I?
1: Yes, Tom, only Tom.
0: Say it's not true.
1: Each individual has the ability to undermine their own religious liberty in at least one of two ways.
0: The first one. Shoot yourself in the foot.
1: Yes. Okay. Yep. They can either decide to turn their face away from the situation, which inevitably is going to impact their own ability to practice religious liberty.
0: Kind of a Dietrich Bonhoeffer saying, I didn't stand up for the Jews or the gypsies, the undesirables
1: yes.
0: Of the time, and I didn't do this. And eventually, there was, when they came to get me, there was nobody to speak for me.
1: Yes. Martin Niemöller is the one who's famous for saying that. But Bonhoeffer worked with Niemöller, and they talked about those things. You know, first they came for the gypsies, and I didn't speak up because I wasn't a gypsy. And then they came for the communists, and I didn't speak up because I wasn't a communist. Then they came for the Jews, and I didn't speak up because I wasn't a Jew. I was a Christian. And finally they came for me, and there was no one left to speak up for me. Which is the reason why Bonhoeffer and Niemöller both spoke up, and why they were both imprisoned under Hitler's Nazi regime. But the other way that you can undermine your own practice and enjoyment of religious liberty is to do things the wrong way. There is a way to try to advocate for the kingdom of God on earth through satanic principles. I call it the Judas perspective. And that's where you take Jesus' kingdom and you say, I want people to be okay and I want people to be right, and you know, you're not living in a very moral way and you're actually hurting yourself, and all of that is true. And then you say, so I'll go ahead and make decisions for you. If people are attacking you and you feel like the courts or the state or even your next door neighbor is depriving you of religious liberty, to respond not by defending religious liberty but by attacking them, well, that's actually not really doing it Jesus's way, that's doing it Satan's way.
0: What would be some more recent examples of that?
1: You know, this one might make listeners feel uncomfortable, but talking a little bit about Christian nationalism, those who are very much embedded in it, they come at it from really good intentions. They want people to be okay. They want this to be a godly society. They don't want their children to have to deal with violence in schools or what's on the television or what's in social media anymore.
0: Trying to clean up society?
1: Yeah, trying to clean up society. It's a very good goal to pursue. And I think that in Scripture we can find various imperatives to pursuing that. Pray for the peace of Babylon, the city in which you reside in exile, and work for its welfare. If you work for its welfare, you will work for your own welfare. You find that in Jeremiah, you find that in Ezekiel. Those are important things to do. But the way you undermine it is to forget what you are attacking. Our battle is not against flesh and blood, but against principalities and powers of the air in high places.
0: We're not talking about political parties and such.
1: Correct.
0: We're talking about the big picture of Satan and evil.
1: Yes. And you know, Paul says in Romans chapter 16, I think it's around verse 20, and may the God of peace soon crush Satan under your feet. Probably the God of peace is the one who most effectively crushes Satan under our feet rather than us trying to oppose him. To him, we probably look like a bunch of insects that he can swat away. But with the God of peace moving, the God of peace will soon crush Satan under our feet.
0: Kind of some thoughts for today.
1: Yes.
0: What about the importance of freedom? Freedom from and freedom for. You talked that in a broad sense. But in your seminar, you took a whole class period to present it. Mm-hmm. Flesh that out, please.
1: So you can kind of think about it from an ethical standpoint.
0: Okay.
1: A lot of ethical systems are built around the concept of freedom. What am I free to do? But that's probably an inappropriate question from a biblical standpoint. The Bible really isn't interested in what am I free to do? It's actually
0: pushing the limit, just living by the letter of law. I can do this. I'm going to push it right up to the limit.
1: Mm-hmm. Yes. And from a Bible, you know, a Bible-based standpoint, really the question of freedom is who am I free to be? And I'm free to be a disciple of Jesus, to follow him as my rabbi, follow him so closely that I'm covered in his dust as I watch his every move and I listen to his every word and I simply try to imitate him. So that I'm walking so closely behind him, I cannot help but follow also in his obedience, in his love, in the things he prioritizes, in his passion for God, in his passion for others, in his passion for myself rather than self-hatred.
0: What I hear you saying is, we're going to serve somebody. Just choose who you're going to serve.
1: Yes.
0: Wow. How can you talk to strangers in a dialogue about religious liberty and these principles and the being a Christian, no matter what religion denomination you're in? How do you do that based on your seminar?
1: Well, The first way, in terms of the seminar presentation, is to not be afraid.
0: Okay.
1: Is to not be afraid. Because the reason why we don't talk to people of other religions, other faiths, is because they are not like us, or we feel uncomfortable around it. Well, that's another form of fear. I'm afraid of what is strange to me. I'm afraid of what is different from me. Well, the best way to make it not strange or different from you anymore is to get to know it. And getting to know someone means you'll get to know about their family, their job, their education, their goals, dreams, aspirations, their religion.
0: So if you have somebody who's a non-Christian religion across the street, you need to get to know them.
1: Yes. And that doesn't mean you throw out all of your convictions or your comfort level or anything like that, but it does mean you get the opportunity of being a neighbor. Actually, everyone's a neighbor. It really depends on you if you want to be a good neighbor or a bad neighbor.
0: Or a practicing neighbor.
1: Or a practicing neighbor, yes.
0: Fantastic. Your Thursday topic is the eschatology of religious liberty and navigating the temptation to stop being radical. Mm-hmm. Is radical good or is radical bad?
1: You know, some people would say radical is bad, and I suppose you can be a bad radical. But in this sense, I think that the Bible endorses radical as a good thing, because radical actually comes from the Latin radix, which means root, getting back to the roots of who and what you are.
0: Being true to that and being consistent and not wavering or changing with the wind.
1: Mm-hmm.
0: You've had this conviction, or you become newly convicted, and you don't hide it under that song that we think of children, hide it under a bushel. No. So you navigate it not only being yourself and being true to your religion. Is there anything else?
1: Yes. Don't follow the example of Judas Iscariot.
0: Okay, his name came up for a second time here.
1: Yes, yes indeed.
0: And frame that out a little further.
1: So in Matthew chapter 26, during the Last Supper Jesus has with his disciples before his crucifixion and death and resurrection, he lets them know, one of you will betray me. And we know that at least the 12 apostles are there, Matthew tells us in chapter 26, and at least 11 of them, we know it's probably 11 because there is one interesting thing that happens. They ask, "Is it I, Lord?" What's interesting is that in the Gospel of Matthew, the word Lord is applied to Jesus at least 25 times, that is then accompanied with an act of worship, usually someone falling right down on their face, giving him obeisance. This is something that you cannot miss. And so, when we call Jesus Lord in the Gospel of Matthew, it's an identification of his divine identity. It's calling him God. Well, when it gets to Matthew 26, verse 25, Judas is the one who gives a response. He probably has been quiet this whole time, and so maybe all eyes are on him now. Judas, are you going to say something? So he finally asks, "Is it I, Rabbi?" He recognizes Jesus as an authority figure in his life.
0: A teacher.
1: Yeah, a teacher. Someone that you really model your life on, but he doesn't confess him as God. He doesn't call him Lord, and he won't call him Lord. It's really the Judas perspective or the Judas option that can be a temptation to avoid or even jettison the radical nature of being a Christian witness, going the Judas route. I believe in Jesus, just not enough to follow him all the way. That eventually haunts Judas. There are two times when the phrase son of perdition or son of destruction is used in the Bible. One time is in 2 Thessalonians chapter 2, where Paul identifies this antichrist figure at the end of time, this man of sin, this son of perdition. The second time is in John 17 in Jesus' high priestly prayer, when he thanks the Father that he has been able to rescue and save and keep those whom he has given, except the one who is lost, the son of destruction. He's referring to Judas. And so, really, the way in which the church loses its distinctiveness, its radicalness, is to take the Judas option. Jesus may or may not be fine, but I think I can help him create the kingdom of God on earth. If we just do it my way, well, our way isn't that great. Jesus' way is the best way.
0: Human wisdom over God's wisdom.
1: Mm-hmm.
0: Putting yourself on par or even above.
1: Yes.
0: God. What about this is a very interesting, as you wind up the fifth of your seminars, I will just read it to you, and please, I think we can spend some serious time on this one. Coming awfully close to home, what do you do when you disagree with your church? Mm-hmm. I mean, disagreements has kind of been the nature of churches. That's the reason why there's multiple churches and why there's multiple divisions of churches and sometimes individuals. What do you do when you disagree with your church?
1: Mm. The reason why I wanted to pursue that one is because that is a subject that Christians face almost every day. Sometimes believers are in disagreement with their church. Sometimes they feel like their church has drifted from what the Bible teaches. Sometimes they feel like it has drifted from what they historically have taught or stood for. Or maybe they hold a different perspective on a social issue than their church does or their denomination does or things like that. And it can be really tempting to despair. It can also be really tempting to get discouraged. And it can be really tempting to be angry. Maybe even take it out on the leadership of your local congregation or of your denomination or regional body or whatever else you have in your Christian confession and walk with Jesus. And so how you avoid doing all of that while still disagreeing with your church, if you do have a disagreement with them, is listening, is praying for your leaders, is asking Jesus the question, Lord, I can't be responsible for their hearts, but I can take my heart and give it to you. Would you please reveal to me if I'm the issue? And if I'm not the issue, would you please help me keep praying for those who might be the issue? Because only Jesus perfectly knows who really is the problem in those disagreements.
0: That question, that self-introspection, could I be the problem? That's intellectual honesty.
1: Mm-hmm.
0: It's being open to God, so I could be wrong.
1: Mm-hmm.
0: How does that fit into religious liberty? It seems to be, forgive me, an outlier. How does that fit into religious liberty?
1: Well, with religious liberty, what we are usually wanting on an individual Christian basis as believers is the support of the larger Christian community. And that gets articulated different ways regarding your denomination or regarding your network of churches that you kind of affiliate with or belong to. But usually if there's a disagreement, there is kind of a felt sense of betrayal. You've betrayed me. You've betrayed religious liberty.
0: Does it become personal?
1: It almost always becomes personal. I may have met one person who didn't let it become personal. And that was only because they kept telling Jesus, I might be the problem. So if I am, please reveal it to me. Most of us don't go there. And it's not because we're bad or evil or even immature. It's because that's not where feelings usually go to. If you get angry, you feel anger. If you get hurt, you feel hurt. If you're sad or betrayed, you feel sad or betrayed. Most of us don't stop instantly and go, I wonder what to do with this emotion. We often translate emotion into action, and somebody has to be at fault for our emotions.
0: And it must not be me.
1: Correct.
0: You have some solutions here, or outcomes. You have love, rebellion, coercion, and apostasy.
1: Mm-hmm.
0: Each one of those are a subject by themselves.
1: Yes.
0: What were you thinking?
1: Well,
0: you definitely are provocative.
1: Thank you. Or I'm sorry, whichever one. Those are the lived realities of Christians, both what you can choose to do. Will you coerce? Will you love? Will you rebel? Will you apostatize? Or it's also the lived reality of what you feel is happening to you. My church is loving me. My church is rebelling. My church is apostatizing. My church is coercing or forcing me. And really, while this can't exhaust, the seminar can't really exhaust all of the ins and outs of those realities, I think by talking about them, by putting words to them.
0: Who are you talking to? Are you talking to yourself? Are you talking to other people about this?
1: Yes. I am talking to myself. My wife sometimes says, stop talking to yourself. And I say, well, I feel like Jesus is listening, so at least someone else is talking to me.
0: I gather that you need to start talking with yourself before you start talking to the outside world.
1: Yes.
0: Before you stick your foot in your mouth too far, or go over, you overreact?
1: Yes.
0: Or even underreact?
1: Yes. In the Anglican tradition, I don't know how many Anglicans do it nowadays, but they do have a prayer exercise at the end of the day, asking God about sins of omission. What things have I not done? Please reveal them to me. So that they can ask forgiveness for sins of commission. These are things that I know that I did or that I didn't do. And so please forgive me for that. You really can't start talking to other people about whose fault might be something unless you start at home. Lord, search me. You know my heart. Help me to know my
0: heart. Sounds very David-ish.
1: Yes. Yes, it is.
0: And probably a great example, because he was a man of action. And when you're a man of action, sometimes you make mistakes.
1: Mm-hmm.
0: Some of those mistakes are bigger than others.
1: Yes. Thank the Lord, King David was also a man who was secure in God. Otherwise, I don't know if a man of such action as him would have also had the presence of mind to say, I need to be honest about my mistakes and my feelings and my relationship with God, to provide us with things like Psalm 51, create in me a clean heart, O God, and renew a right spirit in me. Cast me not away from your presence. Restore unto me the joy of your salvation. People of action often act, and then maybe afterward they think, now what was it I said? He at least recorded it so that we could also benefit.
0: What's that saying? Shoot and then...
1: ask questions later.
0: But that's the second time you've brought about this security. You talked about first about God in the first segment. Mm-hmm. That God was secure enough to allow us to make a choice.
1: Mm-hmm.
0: That's a big... I've said with our children, if it was up to me, Lord, I wouldn't give quite so many choices. I mean, I want you to make the right choices, so I'll limit your choices so you make the right choices. But God is bigger than I am.
1: Mm-hmm.
0: He's big enough to allow us to make bad choices. Then you said on the individual level, David was secure enough to do this introspection even after he messed up.
1: Mm-hmm.
0: That's the hardest time to introspect, is we say it might be me.
1: Yep.
0: And his record, and thank you for hitting some of those high points, those memorable quotes that David made about his self-introspection. It was powerful. Will you sum up this past hour on religious liberty for our listeners? I think you've given some new thoughts. The longer we go, sometimes the narrower we get in our perspective. And sometimes we need to open up that aperture. We come to religious liberty about ourselves and religious liberty of other people.
1: Mm-hmm.
0: Make a summary statement, as if you were before a court or something. Closing argument.
1: Well, my closing statement, I guess, would be religious liberty is not simply the enjoyment of the freedom to make your own decisions. It is the freedom from the God of freedom to not only advocate for the freedom he has given to you, but also to advocate for the freedom he has given to others, including those who might be trying to curtail or otherwise take your religious liberty from you, which means we must always be about religious liberty the Jesus way, loving our enemies, praying for people we disagree with, listening. We have two ears and one mouth. And as we do that, we can effectively advocate for religious liberty, recognizing we've been freed from something that is meant to kill us, and freed for obedience to God, this obedience that also results in loving our neighbors and loving those whom God has made and loved as well.
0: Is there one resource that you would recommend to our listeners to, maybe you've articulated some concepts that are new to them, how could they do further study?
1: You know, one of the best resources to kind of get a further orientation to various religious liberty aspects would be looking at the website for International Religious Liberty Association.
0: Say that twice, because that's probably new to many of our listeners.
1: Yes, International Religious Liberty Association. The International Religious Liberty Association is, I think, the oldest organized association dedicated to the defense of religious liberty in the world. So first created as the National Religious Liberty Association in 1893, then renamed sometime in the early 20th century to the International Religious Liberty Association.
0: Powerful. 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He's the Public Affairs and Religious Liberty Director for the Rocky Mountain Conference of Seventh-day Adventists. It has been truly enlightening, and what a great introduction to you, and we've got to have you back.
1: Oh, thank you so much, Tom.
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3: Are you looking for natural remedies? 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She will share the top 10 natural remedies for a pandemic, reducing drug dependence, antibiotic-resistant alternatives, detoxing pandemic poisons, and how to manage pain naturally. A lunch will be provided, so RSVP for your spot at 231-429-2424. And the church is at the corner of M115 and 13th Street. Once again, on September 13, Linda and Eddie Clark's Fountain Valley Remedies Seminar will be in Cadillac at the 13th Street Seventh-day Adventist Church, located at the corner of M115 and 13th Street from 10 a.m. to 4 p.m. RSVP for the Natural Remedies Seminar and lunch at 231-429-2424.
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8: To the believer, death is but a small matter. Christ speaks of it as if it were of little moment. If a man keep my saying, he shall never see death. He shall never taste of death. To the Christian, death is but a sleep, a moment of silence and darkness. The life is hid with Christ in God.

will raise his church and glorify it with him, above all principalities, above all powers, above every name that is named, not only in this world, but also in the world to come. Chapter 82. Why weepest thou? This chapter is based on Matthew chapter 28, verse 1 and 5 through 8, Mark chapter 16, verses 1 through 8, Luke chapter 24, verses 1 through 12, and John chapter 20, verses 1 through 18. The women who had stood by the cross of Christ waited and watched for the hours of the Sabbath to pass. On the first day of the week, very early, they made their way to the tomb, taking with them precious spices to anoint the Savior's body. They did not think about his rising from the dead. The sun of their hope had set, and night had settled down on their hearts. As they walked, they recounted Christ's works of mercy and his words of comfort. But they remembered not his words, "I will see you again." Ignorant of what was even then taking place, they drew near the garden, saying as they went, "Who shall roll us away the stone from the door of the sepulchre?" They knew that they could not remove the stone, yet they kept on their way, and lo, the heavens were suddenly alight with glory that came not from the rising sun. The earth trembled. They saw that the great stone was rolled away. The grave was empty. The women had not all come to the tomb from the same direction. Mary Magdalene was first to reach the place, and upon seeing that the stone was removed, she hurried away to tell the disciples. Meanwhile, the other women came up. A light was shining about the tomb, but the body of Jesus was not there. As they lingered about the place, suddenly they saw that they were not alone. A young man, clothed in shining garments, was sitting by the tomb. It was the angel who had rolled away the stone. He had taken the guise of humanity, that he might not alarm these friends of Jesus. Yet about him the light of the heavenly glory was still shining, and the women were afraid. They turned to flee, but the angel's words stayed their steps. "Fear not," he said, "for I know that ye seek Jesus, which was crucified. He is not here, for he is risen. As he said, come to see the place where the Lord lay, and go quickly and tell his disciples that he is risen from the dead." Again they look into the tomb, and again they hear the wonderful news. Another angel in human form is there, and he says, "Why seek ye living among the dead? He is not here, but is risen. Remember how he spake unto you when he was yet in Galilee, saying, the Son of Man must be delivered into the hands of sinful men and be crucified, and the third day rise again." "He is risen. He is risen." The women repeat the words again and again. No need now for the anointing spices. The Savior is living and not dead. They remember now that when speaking of his death, he said that he would rise again. What a day is this to the world! Quickly the women departed from the sepulchre with fear and great joy, and did run to bring his disciples word. Mary had not heard the good news. She went to Peter and John with the sorrowful message, "They have taken away the Lord out of the sepulchre, and we know not where they have laid him." The disciples hurried to the tomb and found it as Mary had said. They saw the shroud and the napkin, but they did not find their Lord. Yet even here was testimony that he had risen. The grave clothes were not thrown heedlessly aside, but carefully folded, each in a place by itself. John saw and believed. He did not yet understand the scripture that Christ must rise from the dead, but he now remembered the Savior's words foretelling his resurrection. It was Christ himself who had placed those grave clothes with such care. When the mighty angel came down to the tomb, he was joined by another who, with his company, had been keeping guard over the Lord's body. As the angel from heaven rolled away the stone,

0: The other entered the tomb and unbound the wrappings from the body of Jesus. But it was the Savior's hand that folded each and laid it in its place. In his sight, who guides alike the star and the atom, there is nothing unimportant. Order and perfection are seen in all his work. Mary had followed John and Peter to the tomb. When they returned to Jerusalem, she remained. As she looked into the empty tomb, grief filled her heart. Looking in, she saw the two angels, one at the head and the other at the foot where Jesus had lain. "Woman, why weepest thou?" they asked her. "Because they have taken away my Lord," she answered, "and I know not where they have laid him." Then she turned away, even from the angels, thinking that she must find someone who could tell her what had been done with the body of Jesus. Another voice addressed her. "Woman, why weepest thou? Whom seekest thou?" Through her tear-dimmed eyes, Mary saw the form of a man, and thinking it was the gardener, she said, "Sir, if thou have borne him hence, tell me where thou hast laid him, and I will take him away." If this rich man's tomb was thought too honorable a burial place for Jesus, she herself would provide a place for him. There was a grave that Christ's own voice had made vacant, the grave where Lazarus had lain. Might she not there find a burial place for her Lord? She felt that to care for his precious crucified body would be a great consolation to her in her grief. But now, in his own familiar voice, Jesus said to her, "Mary." Now she knew that it was not a stranger who was addressing her, and turning, she saw before her the living Christ. In her joy, she forgot that he had been crucified. Springing toward him, as if to embrace his feet, she said, "Rabboni." But Christ raised his hand, saying, "Detain me not, for I am not yet ascended to my Father. But go to my brethren, and say unto them, I ascend unto my Father and your Father, and to my God and your God." And Mary went her way to the disciples with the joyful message. Jesus refused to receive the homage of his people until he had the assurance that his sacrifice was accepted by the Father. He ascended to the heavenly courts, and from God himself heard the assurance that his atonement for the sins of men had been ample, that through his blood all might gain eternal life. The Father ratified the covenant made with Christ, that he would receive repentant and obedient men, and would love them even as he loves his Son. Christ was to complete his work and fulfill his pledge to make a man more precious than fine gold, even a man with the golden wedge of Ophir. All power in heaven and on earth was given to the Prince of Life, and he returned to his followers in a world of sin that he might impart to them of his power and glory. While the Savior was in God's presence, receiving gifts for his church, the disciples thought upon his empty tomb and mourned and wept. The day that was a day of rejoicing to all heaven was to the disciples a day of uncertainty, confusion, and perplexity. Their unbelief in the testimony of the women gives evidence of how low their faith had sunk. The news of Christ's resurrection was so different from what they had anticipated that they could not believe it. It was too good to be true, they thought. They had heard so much of the doctrines and the so-called scientific theories of the Sadducees that the impression made on their minds in regard to the resurrection was vague. They scarcely knew what the resurrection from the dead could mean. They were unable to take in the great subject. "Go your way," the angels had said to the women. "Tell his disciples and Peter that he goeth before you into Galilee. There shall ye see him, as he said unto you." These angels had been with Christ as guardian angels throughout his life on earth. They had witnessed his trial and crucifixion. They had heard his words to his disciples. This was shown by their message to the disciples and should have convinced them of its truth. Such words could have come only from the messengers of their risen Lord. Tell his disciples and Peter, the angel said. Since the death of Christ, Peter had been bowed down with remorse. His shameful denial of the Lord and the Savior's look of love and anguish were ever before him. Of all the disciples, he had suffered most bitterly. To him, the assurance is given that his repentance is accepted and his sin forgiven. He is mentioned by name. Tell his disciples and Peter that he goeth before you into Galilee. There shall ye see him. All the disciples had forsaken Jesus, and the call to meet him again includes them all. He has not cast them off. When Mary Magdalene told them she had seen the Lord, she repeated the call to the meeting in Galilee, and a third time the message was sent to them. After he had ascended to the Father, Jesus appeared to the other women, saying, "All hail!" And they came and held him by the feet and worshipped him. Then said Jesus unto them, "Be not afraid. Go tell my brethren that they go into Galilee, and there shall they see me." Christ's first work on earth after his resurrection was to convince his disciples of his undiminished love and tender regard for them, to give them proof that he was their living Savior, that he had broken the fetters of the tomb and could no longer be held by the enemy death, to reveal that he had the same heart of love as when he was with them as their beloved teacher. He appeared to them again and again. He would draw the bonds of love still closer around them. "Go tell my brethren," he said, "that they meet me in Galilee." As they heard this appointment, so definitely given, the disciples began to think of Christ's words to them foretelling his resurrection. But even now they did not rejoice. They could not cast off their doubt and perplexity. Even when the women declared that they had seen the Lord, the disciples would not believe. They thought them under an illusion. Trouble seemed crowding upon trouble. On the sixth day of the week, they had seen their master die. On the first day of the next week, they found themselves deprived of his body, and they were accused of having stolen it away for the sake of deceiving the people. They despaired of ever correcting the false impressions that were gaining ground against them. They feared the enmity of the priests and the wrath of the people. They longed for the presence of Jesus, who had helped them in every perplexity. Often they repeated the words, "We trusted that it had been he which should have redeemed Israel." Lonely and sick at heart, they remembered his words, "If they do these things in a green tree, what shall be done in the dry?" They met together in the upper chamber and closed and fastened the doors, knowing that the fate of their beloved teacher might at any time be theirs. And all the time they might have been rejoicing in the knowledge of a risen Savior. In the garden, Mary had stood weeping when Jesus was close beside her. Her eyes were so blinded by tears that she did not discern him. And the hearts of the disciples were so full of grief that they did not believe the angel's message or the words of Christ himself. How many are still doing what these disciples did? How many echo Mary's despairing cry, "They have taken away the Lord, and we know not where they have laid him"? To how many might the Savior's words be spoken? "Why weepest thou? Whom seekest thou?" He is close beside them, but their tear-blinded eyes do not discern him. He speaks to them, but they do not understand. Oh, that the bowed head might be lifted, that the eyes might be opened to behold him, that the ears might listen to his voice. "Go quickly and tell his disciples that he is risen. Bid them look not to Joseph's new tomb that was closed with a great stone and sealed with the Roman seal. Christ is not there. Look not to the empty sepulchre. Mourn not as those who are hopeless and helpless. Jesus lives, and because he lives, we shall live also." From grateful hearts, from lips touched with holy fire, let the glad song ring out, Christ is risen. He lives to make intercession for us. Grasp this hope, and it will hold the soul like a sure, tried anchor. Believe, and thou shalt see the glory of God. Chapter 83. The Walk to Emmaus. This chapter is based on Luke chapter 24, verses 13 through 33. Late in the afternoon of the day of the resurrection, two of the disciples were on their way to Emmaus, a little town 8 miles from Jerusalem. These disciples had had no prominent place in Christ's work, but they were earnest believers in him. They had come to the city to keep the Passover and were greatly perplexed by the events that had recently taken place. They had heard the news of the morning in regard to the removal of Christ's body from the tomb and also the report of the women who had seen the angels and had met Jesus. They were now returning to their homes to meditate and pray. Sadly, they pursued their evening walk, talking over the scenes of the trial and the crucifixion. Never before had they been so utterly disheartened. Hopeless and faithless, they were walking in the shadow of the cross. They had not advanced far on their journey when they were joined by a stranger, but they were so absorbed in their gloom and disappointment that they did not observe him closely. They continued their conversation, expressing the thoughts of their hearts. They were reasoning in regard to the lessons that Christ had given, which they seemed unable to comprehend. As they talked of the events that had taken place, Jesus longed to comfort them. He had seen their grief. He understood the conflicting, perplexing ideas that brought to their minds the thought, "Can this man, who suffered himself to be so humiliated, be the Christ?" Their grief could not be restrained, and they wept. Jesus knew that their hearts were bound up with him in love, and he longed to wipe away their tears and fill them with joy and gladness. But he must first give them lessons they would never forget. He said unto them, "What manner of communications are these that ye have one to another, as ye walk and are sad?" And the one of them, whose name was Cleopas, answering, said unto him, "Art thou only a stranger in Jerusalem, and hast not known the things which are come to pass there in these days?" They told him of their disappointment in regard to their master, who was a prophet, mighty in deed and word, before God and all the people. "But the chief priests and our rulers," they said, "delivered him to be condemned to death, and have crucified him." With hearts sore with disappointment, and with quivering lips, they added, "We trusted that it had been he which should have redeemed Israel. And beside all this, today is the third day since these things were done." Strange that the disciples did not remember Christ's words and realize that he had foretold the events which had come to pass. They did not realize that the last part of his disclosure would be just as verily fulfilled as the first part, that the third day he would rise again. This was the part they should have remembered. The priests and rulers did not forget this. On the day that followed the day of the preparation, the chief priests and the Pharisees came together unto Pilate, saying, "Sir, we remember that the deceiver said while he was yet alive, 'After 3 days I will rise again.'" But the disciples did not remember these words. Then he said unto them, "O fools, and slow of heart to believe all that the prophets have spoken! Ought not Christ to have suffered these things, and to enter into his glory?" The disciples wondered who this stranger could be, that he should penetrate to their very souls and speak with such earnestness, tenderness, and sympathy, and with such hopefulness. For the first time since Christ's betrayal, they began to feel hopeful. Often they looked earnestly at their companion and thought that his words were just the words that Christ would have spoken. They were filled with amazement, and their hearts began to throb with joyful expectation. Beginning at Moses, the very alpha of Bible history, Christ expounded in all the scriptures the things concerning himself. Had he first made himself known to them, their hearts would have been satisfied. In the fullness of their joy, they would have hungered for nothing more, but it was necessary for them to understand the witness borne to him by the types and prophecies of the Old Testament. Upon these, their faith must be established. Christ performed no miracle to convince them, but it was his first work to explain the Scriptures. They had looked upon his death as the destruction of all their hopes. Now he showed from the prophets that this was the very strongest evidence for their faith. In teaching these disciples, Jesus showed the importance of the Old Testament as a witness to his mission. Many professed Christians now discard the Old Testament, claiming that it is no longer of any use, but such is not Christ's teaching. So highly did he value it. At one time he said, "If they hear not Moses and the prophets, neither will they be persuaded, though one rose from the dead." It is the voice of Christ that speaks through patriarchs and prophets, from the days of Adam even to the closing scenes of time. The Savior is revealed in the Old Testament as clearly as in the New. It is the light from the prophetic past that brings out the life of Christ and the teachings of the New Testament with clearness and beauty. The miracles of Christ are a proof of his divinity, but a stronger proof that he is the world's Redeemer is found in comparing the prophecies of the Old Testament with the history of the New. Reasoning from prophecy, Christ gave his disciples a correct idea of what he was to be in humanity. Their expectation of a Messiah who was to take his throne and kingly power in accordance with the desires of men had been misleading. It would interfere with a correct apprehension of his descent from the highest to the lowest position that could be occupied. Christ desired that the ideas of his disciples might be pure and true in every specification. They must understand as far as possible, in regard to the cup of suffering, that had been apportioned to him. He showed them that the awful conflict which they could not yet comprehend was the fulfillment of the covenant made before the foundation of the world was laid. Christ must die, as every transgressor of the law must die if he continues in sin. All this was to be, but it was not to end in defeat, but in glorious, eternal victory. Jesus told them that every effort must be made to save the world from sin. His followers must live as he lived and work as he worked, with intense, persevering effort. Thus Christ discoursed to his disciples, opening their minds that they might understand the Scriptures. The disciples were weary, but the conversation did not flag. Words of life and assurance fell from the Savior's lips, but still their eyes were holden. As he told them of the overthrow of Jerusalem, they looked upon the doomed city with weeping. But little did they yet suspect who their traveling companion was. They did not think that the subject of their conversation was walking by their side, for Christ referred to himself as though he were another person. They thought that he was one of those who had been in attendance at the great feast and who was now returning to his home. He walked as carefully as they over the rough stones, now and then halting with them for a little rest. Thus they proceeded along the mountainous road, while the one who was soon to take his position at God's right hand, and who could say, "All power is given unto me in heaven and in earth," walked beside them. During the journey, the sun had gone down, and before the travelers reached their place of rest, the laborers in the fields had left their work. As the disciples were about to enter their home, the stranger appeared as though he would continue his journey, but the disciples felt drawn to him. Their souls hungered to hear more from him. "Abide with us," they said. He did not seem to accept the invitation, but they pressed it upon him, urging, "It is toward evening, and the day is far spent." Christ yielded to this entreaty and went in to tarry with them. Had the disciples failed to press their invitation, they would not have known that their traveling companion was the risen Lord. Christ never forces his company upon anyone. He interests himself in those who need him. Gladly will he enter the humblest home and cheer the lowliest heart. But if men are too indifferent to think of the heavenly guest, or ask him to abide with them, he passes on. Thus many meet with great loss. They do not know Christ any more than did the disciples as he walked with them by the way. The simple evening meal of bread is soon prepared. It is placed before the guest, who has taken his seat at the head of the table. Now he puts forth his hands to bless the food. The disciples start back in astonishment. Their companion spreads forth his hands in exactly the same way as their master used to do. They look again, and lo, they see in his hands the print of nails. Both exclaim at once, "It is the Lord Jesus! He has risen from the dead!" They rise to cast themselves at his feet and worship him, but he has vanished out of their sight. They look at the place which had been occupied by one whose body had lately lain in the grave, and say to each other, "Did not our heart burn within us while he talked with us by the way, and while he opened to us the scriptures?" But with this great news to communicate, they cannot sit and talk. Their weariness and hunger are gone. They leave their meal untasted, and full of joy, immediately set out again on the same path by which they came, hurrying to tell the tidings to the disciples in the city. In some parts the road is not safe, but they climb over the steep places, slipping on the smooth rocks. They do not see, they do not know, that they have the protection of him who has traveled the road with them. With their pilgrim staff in hand, they press on, desiring to go faster than they dare. They lose their track, but find it again. Sometimes running, sometimes stumbling, they press forward, their unseen companion close beside them all the way.
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3: 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Zhang Terra Radio, where God's character is proclaimed.
4: How do you do? If it's true that revenge is a confession of pain, then the boy in our story must have been in absolute agony. And if a tit for tat can come from the slightest of offenses, what would that mean for cold-blooded murder? The boy in our story would be consumed by his thirst for revenge, and nothing was going to stop him. That is, until his heart and mind and very life were unshackled.

0: You still ain't doing it right.
1: How do you know?
0: Because I'm the one that taught you, bird brain.
1: Maybe you taught me wrong.
0: Ain't no way. Daddy himself taught me how to pull fodder, and he ain't never done it wrong.
1: Maybe you just learned it wrong. Jimmy Neville's in the slow class because he learns everything wrong.
0: You saying I'm slow?
1: I'm saying you and Jimmy Neville got a lot in common.
0: Take it back, Dub, or I'll make you eat this fodder.
1: Oh, Manly, you tear my shirt, Mama's gonna be rightful sore.
0: You take it back now.
2: All right, you two, that's enough.
0: He said I was slow.
1: I said Jimmy Neville was slow. You just like him.
0: What did you say?
1: Ow!
2: Boys, I'm not going to tell you again. You need to stop arguing and be about to work. We're already shorthanded between the hay and the cotton, and with the girls being too young to help out, we're in a spot.
0: Yes, Daddy.
1: Sorry, Daddy.
2: Maybe I've been leaning on you two too much lately. It's an awful lot of harvesting to ask two boys that ain't even in high school. I reckon I'm going to have to find us some help.
1: Like who, Daddy?
2: Not sure.
1: You ain't going to ask old man Dargan, are you?
0: Of course not. Not after he shot our Duke.
2: Bill Dargan will be the last person I ask. Don't you worry about that. Now, you boys get on over to picking the cotton and wrap it up by 5 o'clock. Then head to the watermelon patch and pick us a couple of nice ones for tonight. We'll meet back at the house.
1: Okay, Daddy.
0: We'll do our best, Daddy. And then you thump it like this. Not quite ready.
1: Gotta be deeper, huh?
0: Yep. The deeper the thump means it's ripe.
1: Try this one. It looks good.
0: Perfect.
1: That's gonna be juicy. I can't wait.
0: That ain't good.
1: What was it?
0: I don't know, but here comes Miss Reed in a big hurry.
3: Boys! Boys! Oh, dear God, no! Manly Dub! Boys, your daddy's been shot!
4: This is Unshackled, the longest-running audio drama in history, produced in Chicago by Pacific Garden Mission. The beginning of Pacific Garden Mission goes back almost 150 years to 1877, when it opened as a place of shelter and help for Chicago's homeless. From that day to this, it has never closed, but has grown to serve greater numbers with expanded help, including meals, lodging, clothing, and even some medical and dental care, as well as counseling, all for free. Counselors deal especially with personal problems that often underlie the homeless condition. The thrust is toward a change of direction and a fresh start in life, a spiritual transformation, if you will, which is what this program celebrates. Now for broadcast around the earth, here is episode number 3894 in the series Unshackled, the program that makes you face yourself and think. His blood-for-blood pursuit of vengeance would land the boy in our story in quite the quandary. Would exacting revenge end up digging two graves, one for himself? You'll find out as we bring you the true story of Gabriel Dub Fulton, right now on Unshackled.
5: Serves you right! I told him I'd do it!
6: No! What have you done?
5: He done threw brush under my property one too many times.
6: Wiley! Oh, Wiley, please be okay.
5: Don't come closer now. Stop! You stop there or I'll shoot you too.
6: Well, then you'll have to shoot me, Bill. But I am going to touch my husband.
7: Daddy! Daddy, Daddy. Are you okay?
1: Daddy, get up!
7: Daddy, are you okay?
1: Daddy, please, please say something.
7: Daddy.
1: Look at me, Daddy.
8: Boys, he's gone.
9: Dub was not a common nickname in the early 20th century, but it's better than my given name, Gabriel Doris Fulton. My classmates laughed at such a big name being on such a small fella. Small, but fierce. And that ferocity was soon to be released on one Bill Dargan. I'll never forget that day, September 11th, 1918, the day that turned my world upside down. The day that Bill Dargan killed my daddy.
8: Bertha, the children are all out on the porch now. I wasn't quite sure what to tell.
10: It's okay, Jeannie. I just needed a few more minutes with them.
8: I understand. I got word that Sheriff Keeler took Bill Dargan into custody and to the county jail in Gaffney.
10: All right.
8: What could make old man Dargan do such a thing?
10: Well, I don't know all of it. but I do know they had a contention about property lines, and one of them cut some brush and threw it across the line. The other tossed it back across, and that went back and forth for several days. Then, finally, Bill shot Wiley's dog. That was a few days ago. And now, this. All because of some stupid weeds.
0: Mama, can we come in?
10: Yes, Manly. You all come on in here. Children, I want you to be brave. I want you to say goodbye to your daddy one last time.
11: Bye, Daddy.
10: Mama, why does he have corns on his eyes? That's to keep his eyes closed, honey.
1: You mean he wants to open up?
10: No, Doug. His eyes are closed for good.
8: Bertha, the preacher from Antioch Church is on his way here. That should bring some comfort.
10: Dear Lord, help us all.
12: And so, Lord, in the depths of this despair, we turn to you, seeking comfort and strength to endure the weight of grief that rests upon the hearts of Bertha and the children. Wrap your loving arms around them, and let your presence be a soothing balm for their wounded souls, a refuge in this storm of sorrow. In Jesus' name we pray, amen.
13: Amen.
10: Thank you, Pastor. We appreciate you making the trip all the way here, especially this time of night.
12: And Mrs. Fulton, I want you to know that we got church members that'll be delivering meals here starting tomorrow.
10: Much obliged.
12: Dottie and I'll check in on you again this weekend.
10: God bless you.
12: All right. We'll talk soon.
10: Well, kids, why don't you all go on up to bed?
8: Why don't you go up too, Bertha? You're exhausted.
10: This place is a mess.
8: I'll take care of it. Undertaker's not going to be here till the morning, so I'll sit up with the dead.
14: Sitting up with the dead, it was called. At that time, out in the country in South Carolina, we didn't have mortuaries. So the Undertaker would take care of everything right there in your home. He'd even have the visitation there. But it wasn't right to leave the dead alone through the night. You had to sit up with them. So while Mrs. Reed was sitting up with my dead daddy, I was in my room staring out the window at the harvest moon, trying to assemble some words to God. I told the Lord, Lord, I don't know much about you,
1: so I'm much for praying. But if you will help me, poor boy with no daddy, help me to grow up and be a big, strong man with large hands. Hands so big I can just strangle the life out of old Bill. God, old Bill Dargan took my daddy away, and I'm gonna kill him for it. Amen.
14: Killing Bill Dargan would be my solitary goal for the next 7 years. And God did seem to answer one part of my prayer, because I grew up a sizable man, a big frame and over 200 pounds, with big hands, all the better to wrap around old Dargan's neck.
10: Manly, go call the rest for supper.
0: I done did. They coming, except for Dub.
10: Is he over at the graveyard again?
0: Yep, that's 4 times this week.
10: He's gonna catch his death in this weather. And we can't bear to have another one.
0: I told him, it ain't do no good just to sit there and talk at Daddy's tombstone. It ain't gonna bring him back.
10: He talks at your daddy's tombstone?
0: Mutters, mostly. I can't make out all of what he says, but it ain't Christian. I can tell you that.
14: I spent months talking to Daddy's tombstone. About all the ways I could kill old Bill. Got pretty creative with it, too. I'm sure even Daddy would have been disturbed by my deadly imagination. But funny thing about revenge, it can make a killer out of a nun. And it was about to make a killer out of me. One day, while working our cotton patch, not even a year after Daddy's murder, I looked up across the field, and who did I see? One Bill Dargan.
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3: I told you once, I told you.
1: He's back.
10: Who's back?
1: Old Bill is back.
10: You put down that gun, Dub Fulton.
1: Mama, Bill Dargan is back in his fields, and he's gonna come over here and kill all of us. But I'm gonna be waiting for him.
10: You'll do no such thing.
1: We ain't gonna be sitting ducks, Mama. I'm gonna plug him good
10: in. Gabriel Doris Fulton, you put that gun down.
1: But Mama, he's...
10: Now, boy! Son... You are not gonna take matters into your own hands.
1: Oh, Bill did.
10: And your dad is dead because of it.
1: And now that dirty snake is walking free as a bird.
10: Dub, you don't know.
1: It's like daddy's life told me nothing. It ain't fair, Mama.
10: Honey, you're right. It ain't fair. But life ain't fair. If we all got what we deserve, none of us would be alive. And someday old Bill's gonna get what he deserves because he's gonna have to face the Lord for what he did to your daddy.
1: But walking around free like that?
10: Bill Dargan ain't free. He's on a 2-week pass so he could come home here and get his crops in order. The judge warned me last week. Probably should have told you. After that, Bill's going right back to the state penitentiary in Columbia serving his time. I don't think Bill Dargan is gonna do any more killing. And neither are you. Now, go put that gun away.
9: After I saw old Bill in the field that day, I never saw him again until after his prison time. The shocking fact of which was only 4 years. Once out, he moved to the neighboring town of Blacksburg. I would even see him at times when we were in town shopping, and I never forgot him. I made sure of that. By this time, I was in high school and bigger than most men in my town.
0: How you gonna get him down here?
11: That's where you come in, George. When old Dargan comes into town to buy his provisions, you happen to mention, in earshot, of course, that you found some gold dust in this here creek when you was panning down here.
0: But I never pan down here.
11: Of course you ain't, but that's what you say. And that greedy old snake will come down looking for his own pot of gold.
0: And you're lying in wait.
11: Bingo! I wait till he's in the creek, sneak up on him, and with a big old rock... Maybe something about this size. I go, whammo! They find Bill Dargan's lifeless body face down in the creek after he accidentally slipped on a rock.
0: Whoa, you're really gonna do it, ain't you, Dub?
11: It's all I think about. I got more ways, too. Stabbing, shooting, poison, maybe. I haven't read about one way where you take a hacksaw and...
0: That's enough, Dub.
11: What?
0: I don't want to hear no more. I'm just gonna go home now.
11: Suit yourself, George. I don't need you anyway.
0: Dub, what you're thinking, it ain't natural.
11: What I'm thinking is the closest I ever been to being myself.
10: Just how many people have you told?
11: I don't know. It's not like I've been counting.
10: Oh, Dub.
11: What?
10: It's even gotten back to the pastor.
11: Good. He'd probably say I was right to want to do it.
10: No, he would not.
11: Mama, it's in the Bible.
10: Killing is wrong, son.
11: Not if it's done blood for blood. Pastor even preached on it a few months ago. Called it a avenger of blood. If somebody killed a family member, somebody in that family could kill them. That's what your Bible says.
10: Honey, that is Old Testament. How things used to be. But when Jesus died for us, it all changed. And we can forgive each other because the Lord forgave us. Plus, the courts have convicted and punished Bill Dargan.
11: Well, it's not enough!
10: Dub, you can't hang on to it like this. It'll eat you up inside.
11: Why ain't it eating you up? Why ain't you mad as a hornet? He killed your husband!
10: Sweetie, there's not a day goes by where I don't feel a deep ache about your daddy. And sometimes, yeah, I still feel mad. Mad at Bill Dargan. And yes, even mad at God, because I don't understand why your daddy... had to go. But I decided I was going to trust in the Lord and lean on Him, even when I'm mad. and he is healing me from the pain and bitterness. I can't say it's all gone, but it don't eat me up inside. The Lord can do that for you too, son, if you just let him. Ask him to turn that rage into forgiveness, because that's what Jesus would want for you.
11: It ain't what I want for me.
10: Well, then, I'm just going to pray that the Lord will soften your heart, because you ain't hurting nobody but yourself. Will you at least stop talking about it in public?
11: Yes, ma'am.
14: I followed through on my promise. I didn't talk about it no more. But killing old Bill never left my mind. By this time, we joined a new church in Mount Perrin, where me and my buddies thought it'd be fun if we all got saved together. It was more about camaraderie than any religious conviction, so what we professed to didn't mean a lick. I had everybody fooled, even the preacher. Even when he'd preach a rousing, "Flee from the wrath to come" sermon, I didn't care. I saw it as my duty to kill Bill Dargan, even if I had to go to hell for it. But life moved on. Well, for some of us.
10: Oh, Buford. Come on, honey. Stay with me. Here, you hold him, Dub, while I get some more ice.
11: Yes, ma'am. Hang in there, little brother. Mama's gonna help you. Just keep breathing.
10: Manly, you ride into town and get Doc Turner.
13: Yes, Mama.
10: And take Lucky so the Doc can ride back with you.
13: Yes, ma'am.
10: We just need to keep Buford cool down till Doc Turner gets here. I'm sure he'll be able to turn this fever around. Probably just a passing thing that needs
11: Mama.
10: To run its course. Just gotta keep praying for healing, and I'm sure the Lord...
11: Mama, he ain't breathing.
10: Oh, Buford. Honey, come on, breathe. Breathe, sweetie, please. No, Lord, please don't take my boy. Oh, Lord, no.
14: Ruptured appendix. That's what was given as Buford's cause of death. They say the pain of losing a child is the worst sort. And I guess it don't lessen if you lose a second. Mama had lost my little brother Delmas before I'd even come along. So you see, sorrow was never far away from our little family. But even getting an eyeful of mortality that close never swayed me to change my mind about seeking revenge or getting right with God. That is until my buddies dragged me to a revival meeting. One of the local churches.
17: God's word warns us about the thoughts and intents of our hearts. But we go along planning sin, planning that evil deed we know we ought not do, thinking circumstances would justify our sin. But as a man thinketh in his heart, so is he. You think about stealing something of value, or lusting over that married person at work, or maybe you want to get revenge on somebody. You better learn that if you're thinking about it, entertaining it, wanting it, then in God's sight, you're already guilty of committing that evil deed. Why? Because you're a sinner, and you need to repent and come to the cross, because the blood of Jesus is the only thing that'll wash you clean. Friend, that road you're on leads to destruction. Turn around, repent, change your ways. Trust Christ before it's too late. Don't let your soul be lost forever. Repent and change your way of living, of thinking. As a man thinketh in his heart, so is he. Please, don't let these things drag you down to hell.
14: By the time he finished, I was shaking. I'd never heard such bad news. I didn't sleep a wink that night. Still, I went back the next evening, compelled to hear more. That's when I heard the good news. One thing in particular stuck out.
17: Finally, friends, Christ offers his salvation as a free gift. You can only receive it by faith. No good deeds will get you there. No bad ones will keep you from it, if you believe. The Apostle Paul tells us that if thou shalt confess with thy mouth the Lord Jesus, and shalt believe in thine heart that God hath raised him from the dead, thou shalt be saved. And that, my friends, that is the good news. What are you going to do with it?
11: Lord, I know I ain't come to you in a while. I'm rightful sorry about acting like I was born again all these years. We both know that ain't true. But now, I want it to be true, I think. I'm just scared that I'll have to let go of some things I don't want to let go of. I like having it my way. But I guess that's what trusting in you is all about. That maybe you got a better way. Lord, I'm full of rage. And I've got to get it out. Help me get it out.
17: And so, Father, we need you to pour out your spirit upon us and bring a revival in our hearts.
13: I've come to confess.
17: Renew our passion for you, Lord.
13: Pastor, I've come to get right with God.
17: Well, young man, you come to the right place. But just bear with me 1 minute while we finish our prayer here.
13: I ain't got a minute. I need forgiveness right now.
17: All right, son. You come on over here and tell me what's on your heart. Congregation, please, take this time to pray and talk to the Lord yourself. Now, young man, the Holy Spirit must be on you like bees on sweet. Now, what in the world...
11: I want to kill a man.
17: You want to kill a man?
11: No, I don't want to kill a man. I wanted to kill a man, but I know it ain't right. I want to do what's right. I want to serve the Lord. And I'm here to confess what I've been thinking about killing the man that killed my daddy.
17: Oh, yeah. You're one of the Fulton kids.
11: Yes, sir. Dub.
17: I came and prayed with your family that day your daddy was killed, all them years ago.
11: Yes, sir. And I've been wanting to kill Bill Dargan ever since.
17: Well, Dub, you're right. God don't want you to kill that man. Justice for him will be served in this world or the next. And I can tell you what God does want.
11: What's that, sir?
17: A relationship with you. He wants to save you and deliver you from that pain that's eating you up inside.
11: That's what I want, sir.
17: All right. Let's pray. Dear Heavenly Father, we are grateful that you've made a way for us to have a relationship with you. That way is through the saving grace of your Son, Jesus Christ.
11: I felt that the Lord probably saved me that night. Assurance came a few days later after reading my Bible out in the woods. I told the Lord, I need to know you. I want your word to come right up in my face and cause me to understand it and do what it tells me to do. And boy, did it ever. Mama!
18: Don't slam the...
11: Oh. Mama, where are you?
18: I'm right here, son. What on earth?
11: Mama, I'm free. God set me free.
18: Yes, sweetie, you're free. That's what getting saved will do.
11: No, Mama, listen. I was just out in the woods reading the Bible here. And look what I found. Right here. Romans 12:19 says, Dearly beloved, avenge not yourselves, but rather give place unto wrath. For it is written, Vengeance is mine, I will repay, saith the Lord. Vengeance is mine, I will repay, saith the Lord. Vengeance is mine. Vengeance is the Lord's work. Mama, I cannot lift up my own hands in revenge. The Lord is going to deal with old Bill Dargan. So there ain't no use in me killing him.
18: That's right, Dub.
11: The Lord has taken my burden, Mama. I'm free. Free. Free.
14: Over time, I'd noticed Bill Dargan about town. I just looked on him with pity, for I knew that God was going to punish him. Unless he got saved. Another couple of years passed, and by then, I had myself an old Ford truck. One day, I was driving into Blacksburg, knowing my truck's brakes weren't good. And as I entered the city limits, who did I see? It was old Bill, who always walked stoop-shouldered around town. Just then, he stepped right out in front of my truck. The devil whispered, Now, Dub, here's your chance to take out your daddy's killer. It'll be an accident, and you'll get away with it. But great fear rose up in my heart. I can't do that. God is in control. So I swerved into the side ditch, wrecking my truck rather than killing my former enemy.
11: You okay?
19: Oh, I'm fine. Question is your truck okay?
11: Oh, it's just a thing.
19: You could have run right over me. Flattened me like a pancake.
11: Yeah. Yeah, I could have. But I'm glad I didn't, Mr. Dargan. Maybe the Lord's not done with you yet.
19: I don't know. Do I know you?
11: Not directly.
19: Huh. Well, I best get going. So long.
11: Take care.
14: As Bill Dargan shuffled off, a feeling of gratitude swelled up in me. A gratitude that I could forgive old Bill, because the Lord had forgiven me. After all, it was my sin too that crucified Jesus on that cross. And just like Bill Dargan was shackled for years by sin, the murder he committed, I was shackled by my lust for vengeance and spirit of unforgiveness. But because of Jesus' love and the price he paid on that cross in my stead, I have been unshackled. If the Son therefore shall make you free, ye shall be free indeed.
15: Listening friend, you may have a real wrong that has been done to you, like Dub Fulton. And it's not entirely wrong to feel that justice should be done. But what is wrong is to feel that we are the ones to do it, and that we may feel bitter until we do. But this is a deadly mistake. Friend, if you are hanging on to unforgiveness and an attitude of bitterness, your very soul is in danger. The grace of God's judgment is promised to us in Romans 12 as a means of helping us overcome such a deadly spirit of revenge and bitterness. The promise that frees us from an unforgiving, bitter, vengeful spirit is the promise that God will settle our accounts, and He will do it more justly and mercifully and thoroughly than we ever could. He punishes all sin. Nobody gets away with anything. He punishes it either in Christ on the cross for those who repent and trust Him, or in hell for those who don't. Therefore, let go of your bitterness and unforgiveness and leave room for God to do His perfect work. If you need help making this life-changing decision, we encourage you to call 1-888-NEED-HIM or visit chataboutjesus.com. For Unshackled-related items, our email address is unshackled@pgm.org. Visit our website to learn more about this ministry, unshackled.org. This is program number 3894, heard in the true story of Gabriel Dub Fulton were Benjamin Zarbach, Angela Morris, Cheryl Lynn Galimo, Nolan Maddox, Dave Kappas, Atlee Gilbert, and Tom Geitch. Original music, Don Badorf. Additional music, Steve Martin. 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Audio engineer, David Pierczynski. Script, Tim Gregory. 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
2: Praxis recently launched an exciting new international exchange-traded fund, and I want to dive into that for a moment. But first,

0: Opportunity is vast.
1: Yes, it sure is. And we're just getting started, but good news that there's a lot of momentum behind it as awareness grows. Now, Benji, from a diversification standpoint, let's talk about international investing. Why should investors consider looking overseas?
0: All right. So as advisors know, and as people know, international equity exposure is an important part of a diversified portfolio. It's just as important in a faith-based portfolio, right? Faith-based investors want their values reflected across their entire portfolio. We've seen that international is a space where there's kind of less robust options. So we wanted to bring something in there, and people want choices and people want options.
1: Yeah, they sure do. But what unique challenges exist when we apply faith-based screens in international markets?
0: All right. So there can be some challenges, right? So, and investors, they need to make sure they're getting solid and reliable information in terms of what things should be in and what things should be out. So that's why working with a large and global partner like MSCI or Sustainalytics, some of the people that we work with, they have these large global presences and they have people that have been doing this for a long time. So they know kind of what to look out for, and really understanding kind of the culture overall, it can be really important. And another unique challenge is some countries actually have a lot more companies that are kind of involved in problematic areas. So depending on your investment style, that could become an issue.
1: Yeah, no doubt about it. Now, I want to get to this new faith-based international ETF that you just launched, PRXI. What gap does this product fill for both advisors and their clients?
0: Right. So we want to bring a product to market that works with our strengths at Praxis and then also fills a gap. Right. So there's this mix. Right. So there aren't many faith-based international ETFs out there. And we already have an international mutual fund that it's about 15 years old. So we've been involved in this kind of international investing space for a while. So bringing it to the ETF space is important. And one of the things we can certainly say, because we do optimized index investing, which means that we're trying to perform similar to the index. Now, clients love that upside that can come with an active manager, but of course they don't love the downside that can sometimes come with an active manager. So what we've seen is clients that can be new to this faith-based investing space, if they see an ETF or an investment that has less volatility around that public index, it can actually be something that's really appealing for at least a portion of their portfolio.
1: Yeah, I love this because it gives investors an opportunity to seek a benchmark-like return while also maintaining that faith-based approach, and not only in the U.S. markets, but now internationally. So this is really exciting. Benji, we're so grateful for our partnership, and congratulations to the Praxis team on the launch of PRXI.
0: Thanks so much. 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
1: 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I'm Rob West. I'm looking forward to taking your calls and questions today. So if you have a question, let's have you get in on the action today by calling 800-525-7000. We've got lines open. 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All right, we're going to dive in today. We'll begin in Florida. Terry, thank you for calling, sir. Go ahead.

0: Rob. Thank you for taking my call. I have a 7.5-year-old granddaughter, and I'm wondering what method I could use to start investing for her college education.
1: Yeah. You know, the best way to save for a college education is by opening and contributing to what's called a 529 education savings plan. You may have heard me mention that in the past here on this broadcast. 529 just comes from the IRS section where this is found in the code. But essentially, it creates a college savings vehicle that you can contribute to over time. You can do it monthly. You can do it one time. And you can essentially put in as much as you want. I mean, there's very little there in the way of a cap. And you would choose which state you open that 529 in. So in Florida, you know, there are no state income taxes. So therefore, you wouldn't have any benefit of using the Florida plan versus another plan, because other plans might give you a state tax deduction. Even though there's never a federal deduction for a contribution to a 529, there might be a state deduction, but that doesn't apply in Florida. So you'd be free to choose among any of the state's plans that have a really good track record in terms of the investments. And you can check that out at savingforcollege.com. But essentially, you'd put the money in, Terry. You would invest it like a 401k in that menu of investment choices that that state's 529 made available to you. And then it would grow. And then at the time she's ready to go off to college, you would be able to, or she would be able to, use that money for qualified educational expenses. Two things I'll mention. One is, if she gets scholarships and grants, she can pull the money out penalty-free on a pro rata basis. And or if she doesn't use all the money or doesn't go to college because she starts a business or does something else, goes to the mission field, then she would be able to roll that over to a Roth IRA that would be there for retirement, you know, 40 years later, up to $35,000 of that money. So it's a real great option. And essentially, it acts like a Roth in that the money grows tax-free, and then you pull it out tax-free so long as it's used for qualified educational expenses. So anyway, that's a bit of an overview. How does that sound?
0: That sounds great. Now, you said it was savings from college.com is the website?
1: Not quite, but close. Savingforcollege.com. Savingforcollege.com.
0: Okay. And one other question, Rob. Can I use my RMD to put into that?
1: You sure could, yeah, because when you take out the required minimum distribution, if you're 73, which is what that where that RMD kicks in now, then you're going to go ahead and pay the tax on it. And then that's money that, you know, you can do whatever you want with. And so if that was the source of money that you were then contributing to the 529, that's great. There's not any tax advantage. You're still going to have to pay the tax on the money coming out of the IRA, but you could absolutely turn around and then make a contribution to a 529 after that.
0: Okay, yeah. Because I give a huge portion of my RMD to my church, because I'd rather give it to God than give it to the government.
1: Yeah, sure. And you do that through a qualified charitable distribution, is that right?
0: Yes, sir. QCD.
1: Okay. Yeah, excellent. So that's the only way to get that money out, as you probably know, Terry, without paying tax on it. So the QCD wouldn't apply here with the 529. You'd have to take it out, recognize it as income, and then turn around and make that contribution.
0: All right. Thank you so much. God bless you, Rob.
1: All right. Thank you, sir. We appreciate you being on the program. Let's go to Mississippi. Kim, how can I help you?
2: Hey, Rob. My name is Kim. Thank you so much for your show. I listen to it every day, and you've got some great wisdom to share with people. So,
1: thank you.
2: My question is, my husband and I are both retired. We're 64 years old. We've never used a financial planner. We have looked into using a CKA. We've listened to your show for about a year now. There's not one local. We live in a little town called Decatur here in Mississippi.
1: Okay.
2: Anyway, we want to know if you can recommend. We have money that we've been blessed. Our house is paid off. We're debt-free. We are both retired. He's retired military. I'm retired government. 64 years old. We have TSP savings of about $700,000. We have a credit union account that has like over $100,000 in it. We have a checking account that, and really we don't need this, but it's got a good bit of about $50,000, $60,000 in it. Savings of about $100,000. And we just need to know. We've looked up for CKAs in our area. Unfortunately, there's not one right here. There's a couple in Mississippi. There's some in Birmingham and Tuscaloosa nearby. But we just, I just want to call you and see what we need to be doing. As far as I hear you talk about Roth IRAs too,
1: Yes.
2: What do you think of doing with friends, Rob?
1: Yeah. Well, first of all, I really appreciate your kind remarks about the program. You guys are in great shape, Kim. Obviously, you all, you know, have been faithful in managing what God has entrusted to you. You've lived modestly. You've worked hard. You've saved quite a bit. You're in a really strong position being debt-free, you know, having plenty of liquid reserves and having those retirement assets. So you each have thrift savings plans from your government work. Is that right?
2: We do.
1: All right. And what do you have accumulated between the two of those?
2: About $700,000.
1: Okay. And are you pulling anything out of those, or are you just living on Social Security?
2: We are just living on my husband's military retirement.
1: Military,
2: and Social Security.
1: Yeah.
2: Yes, sir. And then I've got, you know, government retirement plus my Social Security.
1: Got it. Yeah, very good. So, yeah, you're in really good shape. I mean, this is a situation where you can even start to ask how much is enough. And really, you know, even though there are some risks in this season of life, although he'd have VA benefits, you know, if you all needed expensive long-term care at some point, 70% of Americans 65 and older will need that. You know, if it ever required nursing care or memory care, I mean, that could be $100,000 a year or more. And that's going up. So, you know, I'm not saying you've over accumulated, but you also have the opportunity, you know, sitting on $700,000 and plenty of liquid reserves, and the fact that you're not touching it, it's continuing to grow, to start to ask the question, you know, is there some opportunity to do some additional giving? I also love the idea that you're thinking about aligning your values with your investments. And that's where I think a certified Kingdom advisor could be really helpful. Although I'm a big fan of the TSP because it's, you know, got low cost options and it's very simple to pick the investments that match your risk profile, you know, using the G and the C and the F and the I funds and the S. And so, you know, it allows you to build a portfolio that actually has great performance and it takes a lot of the guesswork out. But if you rolled those TSPs over to two IRAs, one for each of you, and you had a certified Kingdom advisor who could come into the mix, that would allow you to actually tailor the portfolio a little more dialed in, because you have unlimited investment options to your risk profile and goals and objectives. It would allow you to do some additional giving because you'd have the qualified charitable distribution opportunity once you reach 70. And I know you're not there yet, but once you do, you'd be able to do giving out of your IRA that never becomes taxable, which is not possible with the TSP. So that's nice. And then thirdly, you could find a certified Kingdom advisor that could bring faith-aligned investments, which is not available in the TSP either, where it'd be screened to make sure that it aligns with your values. And even if there's not someone in your area, which we need to change that. So if you're hearing the program and you're an advisor in that area, be sure to reach out to Kingdom advisors. But there's plenty of advisors in the cities you mentioned, like Birmingham and Huntsville, that would be willing to work with you remotely, and maybe you just visit in person once a year. Hang on the line. We'll talk a bit more. A quick break and back with more questions after this.
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5: Thank you so much for taking my call. A week or two ago, I caught part of your program, and you were talking about freezing your credit score. I didn't catch the whole works. I got on the pages that you explained to look and saw how I can freeze it. But we have never, other than like 45 years ago when we bought our first house, we've never taken out a loan or had a credit score required for anything. So is there any downside to freezing them?
1: You know, there really isn't. I mean, the only downside, and it's really not one, in my opinion, is if you were out seeking new credit, you'd have the, perhaps, I guess you could call it hassle of thawing, if you will, your credit file temporarily and then refreezing it just so you'd be able to allow that lender or lenders that you're shopping to access your credit file, because that would be required. But given your situation, you're not out looking for more credit. You're not looking to take out a loan. I think it's absolutely in your best interest. It's just a really straightforward and free way for you to protect yourself from identity theft by simply restricting access to your credit file, because it prevents lenders and others from pulling your report without your permission. Which, here's the key, it's going to stop fraudsters from opening new accounts in your name, because the lender that they're trying to open the account with is not going to be able to access your credit report, which would always be a requirement. So basically, here's what you do. You just go to each credit bureau, Equifax, Experian, and TransUnion. You could do it online or over the phone. You can even do it by mail. You're going to get a PIN number for unfreezing your credit if you ever need to. You're also going to want to ask about the timing. Usually it takes place almost instantly. You will need to check and see if that's automatically going to unfreeze at some point. I can't remember, you know, each of them, whether it's permanent or, you know, after a period of time, you know, you'll have to redo it. But essentially, it's going to stop 90%+ of fraudulent accounts being opened per the FTC. That's the data they tell us. And it's just really simple and easy to do. And it provides a lot of protection.
5: Yeah, okay, that helps, because their site kind of set up red flags that kind of scared me from doing it. And I thought, well, no, I trust you more than I trust them. So thank you.
1: Well, absolutely, Al. I appreciate it, my friend. Call anytime. God bless you. Let's go down to Alabama. Dick, how can I help?
6: Yes, Rob, thank you for your great program.
1: Thank you.
6: I'd like to give a shout out to Larry Burkett's program. My wife and I started that about 40 years ago, and we got out of debt and saved our first $10,000. We were exonerated.
1: Wow.
6: Then we were successful to get our first $100,000. We thought, how great this program is. But then he had a good course saying, how much is enough?
1: Yes.
6: So we've accumulated some, and what we do is we take the proceeds off that every year and give it to ministry. Wow. So I didn't know if we should just liquidate the whole thing and give it to the ministries now, or just keep letting it grow every year and take the proceeds and give it to the ministry, because it's like killing the goose and the golden egg. I think in 5 years we've just about gave what we had in there, so it's been a blessing.
1: Yeah, yeah. I love that. Yeah, so how much do you have accumulated in this giving account?
6: Well, it could be anywhere up to six figures.
1: Okay. Yeah. And where is it sitting?
6: We have it in some investment accounts.
1: Okay.
6: Kind of an umbrella like the Roth that we can take out without having to pay taxes. Now, we do some qualified charitable distributions on what we have to.
1: Okay.
6: 50% of it still, you know, being taxed.
1: Yeah. So you have the ability, you know, to do up to more than $100,000 in qualified charitable distributions. It sounds like this is all in a traditional IRA. Is that right?
6: Well, some of it's TSP and some of it is Roth and some of it's IRAs. Yes, sir.
1: Okay, got it. So you got a mix. Yeah, I mean, as much as you can put into that, the traditional IRA, that's great. You know, I would just say, you know, God has entrusted these resources to you. And for whatever portion you've decided to give away, I would let the Lord lead in that. I wouldn't hold it back because of necessarily the earnings potential. If the Lord gives you a clear direction and vision for where you want this money to go, as you pray and think through that, I mean, think about the compounding effect of that money in eternity forever versus sitting in there. I mean, as good as that 10 or 12 or 15% you might be getting on that portfolio, I would put forward that compounding in God's economy doesn't compare to that 12% a year. And so for me, it would be a matter of really discerning where the Lord wants you to give that money. Now, you may decide, given on the size of it, you know, I wouldn't want it to be more than 10% of your church's budget if that's where it's going. And if you're making a major gift to another ministry, I'd want to know that that's a ministry that's stretching every dollar and really being good stewards of that. But as long as you're comfortable with this aligns with God's heart, it aligns with our passions, and we believe they're wise stewards of the resources entrusted to them as a ministry, then I would say once the Lord gives you that clarity, let's get that into God's economy right now. Let's not try to hold it back for a 10 or 12% return. Does that make sense?
6: It does. So are you saying probably liquidate the whole amount and give it now?
1: Yeah. I mean, you could, you know, I think assuming the Lord gives you real clarity on where you want that to go, if that's money you're planning to give away anyway, the fields are white under harvest. And so why not get that into the kingdom immediately if you've already essentially given it away in your mind? I don't see necessarily, apart from you just still waiting and discerning from the Lord where to give it. Once that's clear, I don't think there's any reason to hold it back at that point.
6: All right. At our death, we were going to give it to each one of the kids, and they had to give it to the ministers of their choice.
1: Love that.
6: Does not Ron have a great guide about which ministries are the most effective? Is that being selfish, praying for effective ministry?
1: No, I don't think so at all. I think that's part of good stewardship, you know, just asking where should this go and what, you know, ministries are stewarding well what they have. You could check out Charity Navigator. You could check out the Evangelical Council for Financial Accountability. But Charity Navigator provides a rating on every ministry if you want to just understand their financial health and accountability and a whole host of factors. Apart from that, the National Christian Foundation that Ron and Larry started could be a great resource to you to advise you. You could go to ncfgiving.com, and you could have the kids help give it away today. You don't have to wait till you all pass away. Maybe you involve them in directing a portion of this. But I would say if you've decided to give it away and the Lord makes it clear where he wants you to give it, don't hold back. Let's get that into God's economy and let's see what he does with it. And you get the blessing right now, not only tax-wise, but even bigger than that, the joy of seeing it used as a part of God's grand story. Dick, I hope that helps. Thanks for your call, my friend. We're grateful for you. 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Well, folks, that's going to do it for us. 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We'd certainly be grateful. And then come back and join us tomorrow. We'll see you then. Bye-bye.
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8: This is Max McLean. Peter was challenged and had to defend his actions in converting Cornelius, a non-Jew, to Christianity. Listen to the Bible from Acts chapter 11. The apostles and the brothers throughout Judea heard that the Gentiles also had received the word of God. So when Peter went up to Jerusalem, the circumcised believers criticized him and said, "You went into the house of uncircumcised men and ate with them." Peter began and explained everything to them precisely as it had happened. "I was in the city of Joppa praying, and in a trance I saw a vision. I saw something like a large sheet being let down from heaven by its four corners, and it came down to where I was. I looked into it and saw four-footed animals of the earth, wild beasts, reptiles, and birds of the air. Then I heard a voice telling me, 'Get up, Peter, kill and eat.' I replied, 'Surely not, Lord, nothing impure or unclean has ever entered my mouth.' The voice spoke from heaven a second time, 'Do not call anything impure that God has made clean.' This happened three times, and then it was all pulled up to heaven again. Right then, three men who had been sent to me from Caesarea stopped at the house where I was staying. The Spirit told me to have no hesitation about going with them. These six brothers also went with me, and we entered the man's house. He told us how he had seen an angel appear in his house and say, 'Send to Joppa for Simon, who's called Peter. He will bring you a message through which you and all your household will be saved.' As I began to speak, The Holy Spirit came on them as he had come on us at the beginning. Then I remembered what the Lord had said. John baptized with water, but you will be baptized with the Holy Spirit. So, if God gave them the same gift as he gave us who believed in the Lord Jesus Christ, who was I to think that I could oppose God? When they heard this, they had no further objections and praised God, saying, "So then, God has granted even the Gentiles repentance unto life." From Acts chapter 11. Listen to the Bible. It's great for the soul.
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11: Chris, from a biblical perspective, Neanderthal man was a human just like me or you. They evidently were an ethnic group that migrated away from Babel, living in very harsh conditions, but were human nonetheless. Archaeological discoveries have shown that they used agriculture, they buried their dead, they had art, musical instruments, they were humans just like me and you. Those who assigned them to subhuman categories suggested that they didn't have the right kind of hands to use tools, but a recent study has shown that they had thumb and forefingers just like ours with just as much dexterity. In every sense, they were as human as you and me, descendants of Noah, souls for whom Christ died. Going back to Genesis makes all the data fit so well.
10: 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For more on creation, visit our website at www.icr.org.
12: Are you looking for natural remedies? Then you will want to attend the Fountain Valley Remedies Seminar at the 13th Street Seventh-day Adventist Church in Cadillac on Sunday, September 13, from 10 a.m. to 4 p.m. Highly acclaimed herbalist Linda Clark believes that true permanent healing doesn't come from drugs. She will share the top 10 natural remedies for a pandemic, reducing drug dependence, antibiotic-resistant alternatives, detoxing pandemic poisons, and how to manage pain naturally. A lunch will be provided, so RSVP for your spot at 231-429-2424, and the church is at the corner of M115 and 13th Street. Once again, on September 13, Linda and Eddie Clark's Fountain Valley Remedies Seminar will be in Cadillac at the 13th Street Seventh-day Adventist Church, located at the corner of M115 and 13th Street from 10 a.m. to 4 p.m. RSVP for the Natural Remedies Seminar and lunch at 231-429-2424.
13: Proud in spirit.
14: One child psychologist has asserted that all babies are born with a naturally evil and perverse nature. 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
14: Hello, this is Joe Cruz and the Amazing Facts broadcast, facts which affect you. Today we come to the last and most difficult chapter in the study of happy, compatible Christian homes. The things I have to say today are not easy for some fathers and mothers to accept, but they're still true Bible principles of parent-children relationships. I want to discuss home government and how God ordained that the affairs of a family should be administered. Now, this is a very delicate area, for if there's anything that's an unknown art in the homes of today, it's sound government. Starting with the parents, there needs to be a line of command in the family. Long ago, it was established that in this sinful world, there cannot be any such thing as absolute equality. The whole communist system is built on the idea that equality ought to work, but it never does. It isn't working in communist countries, financially or militarily or in any other way. When the communist revolution took place in Russia in 1917, its leaders outlawed all army officers. Officers in their army had to obtain respect and obedience not by having authority or rank, but by everybody's mutual respect.
13: and it didn't work. They had to change that right away. There's no such thing as absolute equality in the home either. It may be an ideal that we'd like to theorize about, but in actual practice, it won't work. Before sin entered, it was possible, but after sin, it became impossible. There must be a line of command. There must be a head of the house, for no two people can have exactly the same authority in any given situation. Now, some of you may be unhappy about that statement, but it's still true. Even though marriage is a partnership, there still must be someone who is in charge, someone who has the reins, somebody who finally makes the last decision. There are some decisions that must be made even when two people can't agree on how to make them. It might be a healthy thing to pigeonhole things on which you can't agree if no decision is necessary. But there are many decisions that must be made. They can't be put off, even though the partners are not able to see eye to eye. In the final analysis, somebody has to say, it will be this way. There must be a head of the house, one who makes the final decision. And God says the ideal way is for the husband to be the head of the house, spiritually as well as otherwise. Of course, in homes where only the husband or the wife loves the Lord, there are some areas in which God comes first. In fact, God must come first always, of course. But I'm talking about now in home government. Then that husband or wife must decide for God regardless of what the other one says. But in those things that are not a matter of conscience and duty to God, the husband should be the head of the house. There ought also to be loyalty. First, there should be a chain of command. The father is head of the house, and when he's away, the mother should have the last word. The children and everybody in the home should know that what she says goes. They ought also to know that when Daddy gets home, Mother's decisions while he was away will still hold 100%. If there isn't that loyalty between parents, the result is trouble. When Dad is gone, Mother has to decide on punishment for the children. If when Dad gets home, the children know they can get Dad to veto Mother, the family government is undermined. The children lose their sense of security. They don't know what they can count on. There must be loyalty to a chain of command. Now, this brings me to the last section, the training and control of children. What a tragedy that in so many homes today, children are a liability rather than an asset, a heartache rather than a joy, a burden rather than a help. There's nothing in this world more enjoyable than well-behaved, well-disciplined children. And there's nothing that can bring more joy to parents' hearts than good children. On the other hand, there's nothing that can bring more shame, remorse, heartache, and frustration than children who are not behaving as they should. And this situation can be controlled. The very first necessity is to understand the nature of children. Many have supposed that children are born as cherubim, and if we don't interfere, we can rear a generation of angels. But really the opposite is true, friends. The Bible teaches that we're all born with a fallen nature, and we all need to be born again. In fact, the psalmist says that it starts from birth itself. We're conceived in sin, and it goes on to speak about us being born with a disposition and an inclination to do wrong. Now, here's a statement you may not like, but it's true, and in agreement with what God has to say. A juvenile court judge gave this opinion in quotation, and I'm quoting this. What we call delinquent behavior is as old and universal as man. It is not something to which only an evil or moronic segment of humanity, different from the rest of us, is liable. It must be remembered that no infant is born a finished product. On the contrary, every baby starts life as a little savage, is equipped, among other things, with organs and muscles over which it has no control, with an urge for self-preservation, with aggressive drives and emotions like anger, fear, and love, over which, likewise, he has practically no control. He's completely selfish and self-centered. He wants what he wants when he wants it, his bottle, his mother's attention, his playmate's toy, his uncle's watch. And deny him those wants, and he sees with rage and aggression which would be murderous were he not so helpless. He is dirty, he has no morals, no knowledge, no skills. What this means, of course, is that all children, not just certain children, are born delinquent, and if permitted to continue in the self-centered world of his infancy, given free rein to his impulsive actions to satisfy his wants, every child would grow up a criminal, a thief, killer, or rapist. And in the process of growing up, it is normal for every child to be dirty, to fight, to grab, to steal, to tear things apart, to talk back, to disobey, to evade. Every child has to grow out of juvenile delinquent behavior. Now, friends, those were the words of a juvenile court judge. And many won't like to hear that, but really, it's very true if we come to understand it better, friends. And we need to understand that in order to start training those children even before the birth of the children. In fact, the Bible says that we should train up a child in the way that he should go, and when he's old, he'll not depart from it. So you begin with a child who is a sinner or who is inclined towards sin, who is rebellious by nature. And he has to be trained if he's going to be any different than that. And I say again that that training should begin even before the child is born. Now, there are several principles of training children I want to mention today. First of all is obedience, of course. This is practically a forgotten word. Oh, we use the word, of course, but we really don't know what it means. Lots of people think that obedience means behaving only when being watched or not getting caught in disobedience. But the true meaning of obedience is nothing more or less than total, immediate, and continued compliance with a command. Now, many people have forgotten all about that. Let's say a mother is standing on the sidewalk with a child, and the child starts to run out in the street. The mother calls, "Come back!" But he just runs on all the faster. She runs after him and finally catches him and drags him back. Then she just holds him there as if nothing had happened, as if he hadn't disobeyed. Or the mother may tell the child to be quiet, and he yells more loudly, but doesn't receive any punishment for it. Of course, since he's not punished for his disobedience, he grows up disobeying, but thinking this is the way to live. The result is that children are actually trained to disobey while accepting this behavior as proper. Yes, friends, it's important that children be trained, and they can be trained for obedience so much more easily than when they're young than they can afterward. They can develop patterns of obedience before they're old enough even to hold resentment over punishment. Babies can be trained in church behavior, for instance. They can't understand anything about church or reverence or God, but they can get the idea right away. It really should start in family worship, that there is a different atmosphere when somebody is singing and talking and praying. They soon learn that under these circumstances, they don't make a fuss. Of course, it takes a little conditioning to bring that realization to them, a little bit of pain perhaps, but they catch on very quickly, and soon they'll behave in church and never make a fuss. They may need attention, but they'll find ways of getting attention without crying. Now, I don't mean that a baby should never cry. Babies need to cry once in a while, but they can learn when not to cry. They can learn that a little shh means that we don't cry right now, no matter what. They can learn to be quiet when they're told. Another duty to teach our children is respect for property. What a pity that children are not taught to take care of property. You've seen a family with small children go to somebody's house for dinner, and as soon as they get inside the front door, the mother and father start sweeping up all the knickknacks and putting them on top of something so the kids can't reach them. The hostess, of course, is disappointed that all of her lovely decorations are taken away in one fell swoop. And the parents will say, well, my children are just too small. I'm afraid they'll break these things. Well, now, why not train them, friends? They can learn that they just don't touch things that are not theirs without permission. It's beautiful to see a little child walk up to something and admire it without grabbing it and seeing how strong it is. Children don't need to be old enough to talk to understand the difference between the fragile and the durable. They can learn that they're not to handle things without permission. It's too bad when children aren't welcome, but it's understandable. There are many apartments and trailer courts where you can't rent if you have children. Isn't that too bad? If children were trained as they could be and as they ought to be, the signs would say, only families with children. I really believe that because people love children. There isn't a grandma or grandpa anywhere who doesn't love children, and people of any other age love them too. Well-behaved children are a joy to be around. But ill-behaved children are a terror, and most children today are ill-behaved, unfortunately. And that's why the signs read, no children allowed. That's too bad, when it could be the other way. I wish I had more time to deal with today's tragic lack of respect for property. The vandalism, the marring of walls, the breaking of even church windows on a wholesale basis is a terrible result of allowing little children to be destructive. Another very important thing is training a child to be trustworthy. How wonderful it is when you can depend on a child to take care of a task when it's his job. This is a matter of giving him duties around the house, chores that he does regularly without being nagged. It's a pity to nag children. It only makes them unhappy, and you too. By far, the simpler way is to have a punishment arranged if they fail to do their assigned task. Perhaps they'll lose some of their allowance, or they can't enjoy some pleasure with the family, or have to go without dessert, or some such thing. If they neglect their duty, they have to suffer for it. Soon they find out it's a lot more pleasant to do their work, and they'll learn to get satisfaction out of it too. Yes, children need to be taught to be trustworthy, that they can be counted on to carry out their duties. The Bible says, he who spares the rod hates his son. In other words, if you don't spank him when he needs it, you hate him. But he who loves him is diligent to discipline him, Proverbs 13:24. According to this old-fashioned maxim, there aren't very many people who love their children. But nothing truer has been said. If I love my child, how can I allow him to grow up with a personality that will make him difficult to love and make it hard for him to hold a job and so forth? And now this is Joe Cruz saying goodbye for today.

0: Welcome to Relationship CPR, the program that helps you live out Romans 12:18. I'm your host, Ron Price, a relationship speaker and author of the Play Nice in Your Sandbox book series. Our topic today is I'm Down with Apologies. I think that's the title anyway. By the way, every so often I try to remind you what Romans 12:18 is. Some of you maybe haven't looked that up, but you need to. It's the verse that says, as far as within your ability, get along with others, live at peace with others, some translations say. And like me, you've probably discovered that's sometimes easier said than done, but it's still what God would have us do, and it's the best way to live at peace with others. The Bible's full of admonitions on how we can do that, overlooking wrongs, pray for one another, forgiving one another, all sorts of guidance from Scripture. The Bible also says laughter is a good medicine. So before I explain why I'm down on apologies or the downside of apologies, whatever I called the title, I want to read this to you. I got this in an email back in 2012. There's a two-letter word in the English language that has more meanings than any other two-letter word. Do you give up? That's the word. It's listed in the dictionary as an adverb, a preposition, an adjective, a noun, or a verb. Do you give up? Up is the word. It's easy to understand up, meaning toward the sky or at the top of the list. But when we awaken in the morning, why do we wake up? At a meeting, why does a topic come up? Why do we speak up? And why are the officers up for election? And why is it up to the secretary to write up a report? We call up our friends, we brighten up a room, we polish up the silver, we warm up the leftovers and clean up the kitchen. We lock up the house and fix up the old car. At other times, this little word has real special meaning. For instance, people stir up trouble. They line up for tickets. They work up an appetite and think up excuses. To be dressed is one thing, but to be dressed up, well, that's special now, isn't it? And this up is confusing. A drain must be opened up because it's stopped up. We open up a store in the morning, but we close it up at night. I tell you, we seem to be pretty mixed up about up. To be knowledgeable about the proper uses of up, look up the word up in the dictionary. In a desk-sized dictionary, it takes up almost a quarter of the page and can add up to about 30 definitions. If you're up to it, you might try building up a list of the many ways up is used. It will take up a lot of your time, but if you don't give up, you may wind up with 100 or more. When it threatens to rain, we say it's clouding, you guessed it, up. When the sun comes out, we say it's clearing, yep, up. When it rains, it soaks up the earth. When it does not rain for a while, things dry up. One could go on and on, but I'll wrap it up for now because my time is up. Oh, one last thing. What's the first thing you do in the morning and the last thing you do at night? Well, if you spell the word, I think you'll know. And I hope that put a smile on your face. I hope it cracked you up. So, there you go. That's my little attempt at humor this morning. My partner in the studio here is smiling, so I hope you are as well. I want to share with you, though, something very serious. There's an organization called Prepare Enrich. In fact, get a pen, write that down. Prepare-Enrich. I think I've mentioned on this program, I don't believe in premarital counseling. Let me say that again so you'll know you did not hear me wrong. I do not believe in premarital counseling. I am a fan of premarital preparation. And there's a difference, at least in my mind. I don't think people who want to get married are necessarily neurotic, psychotic, or schizophrenic, and they need counseling to help them figure things out. But they need preparation. Those of you who have been married or are married know it's a different experience, and most of us were not well prepared for it. And so we messed up. There's another up for you. Prepare Enrich is an organization I've been connected with for, 20 years. They have an inventory that couples can take where if they're committed to getting married, they can go online. You have to go through a certified Prepare Enrich facilitator, of which I'm one, but they have them all around the country. And each partner will answer 200 questions about what are they expecting from their relationship. And then the computer will combine their answers and come up with a printout that shows areas that they're in pretty good agreement on and areas that could be a challenge. What do they call them? It's strong points, kind of strong points, maybe weak points, and growth areas. It's not a pass-fail. It's not, okay, you scored high enough, you can get married, or no, sorry, you didn't score high enough, you can't get married. It's not that at all. But it is an eye-opening experience. So often people go into marriages with rose-colored glasses. Is that the expression I'm looking for? And everything's going to be wonderful, and it's not too long before you find out, oops, got that one wrong. So it does help people to face issues that they're bound to face later on. And I'd rather know before the wedding, if I want to live in a city like Los Angeles and my wife wants to live in a small hick town in New Mexico, since that's where I live now. You know what? We probably shouldn't get married because that's too hard to combine. Or what if you found out one person wanted 20 children and the other wanted none? Well, you know what? Don't try to force a relationship. I don't care how much in love you think you are. It's just not going to work. It's just not going to work. That you're too far divided on that. So this, again, this prepare and enrich inventory will help point out areas that might be too big to overcome. And you might want to think about maybe going in a different direction. Well, I said all that to get to the point of this program. They sent me an article sometime back, 5 things that undermine an apology. Apologies are great, but you better do it the right way. If you could do it the wrong way, well, it's not going to be so effective. So let me take a quick break, and we'll be back to share those 5 ways that an apology can go wrong.
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0: All right, we're back. We're talking about an article from Prepare-Enrich. 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They have great resources. The Prepare is for couples that are thinking of getting married. The Enrich is for couples that are already married and want to strengthen their relationship. But again, you remember the movie Love Story? That was the movie, and the slogan was, love is never having to say, you're sorry. Yeah, I paused to see if you were old enough to remember that. Gag me. Love is frequently having to say, I'm sorry. Come on. Here's the 5 ways you can mess up an apology. If you say, I'm sorry, but, that word B-U-T is a powerful word. It undermines everything you just said. You can say, you know, I totally agree with you. I think you're absolutely right, but. That means, no, everything you just said is totally wrong, and I don't agree with any of it. So if you're adding but to the end of your apology, you're basically contradicting whatever you just said before that. And a lot of times it's an excuse. You know, I'm sorry said that, but I was really frustrated. Or I'm sorry did that, but you did it first. You're not sorry. You're not sorry. If you're putting in a but, save your breath. It's not going to come across well. Incongruent body language is the second one they list. You know, when I do my weekend, my play nice in your sandbox weekend at churches, I talk about body language a little bit. I'm not well versed in it. I admit that. But I also think that people can read too much into body language. I use the illustration of folding my arms, and I ask, what does that say? And people say, oh, you're closed off, or you're upset, or whatever. Well, how about I'm just comfortable, or maybe I'm cold. So be careful to don't read too much into body language, but watch your own. Don't you have a rigid, firm stance, if you will? Make sure your body language is calm. If you're offering an apology, you need to help make sure the other person can accept it. So make good eye contact, keep your arms uncrossed, that might be good. Use a warm tone of voice, they suggest, and initiate physical contact when it feels appropriate. So watch out for I'm sorry, but watch out for incongruent body language when your body language doesn't line up with what you're saying. And 3, and you see this a lot, apologizing for your spouse's reaction instead of your offense. I'd ask you to raise your hand if you've ever done that one, but if you didn't raise your hand, I'd have to refer you to Liars Anonymous. I think they meet at your local library. All right, that's a lie. But again, have you ever heard somebody tell you, I'm sorry you feel that way? Maybe you've even said that. Yeah, you're including the words I'm sorry, and you're not saying but is that really an apology? It's kind of like saying you've got feelings about it, that's on you. So rather than say I'm sorry you feel that way, or I'm sorry it came across to you that way or whatever, own your own, please. I'm sorry that I hurt you by doing thus and such. I'm sorry that my actions caused you or contributed to you feeling upset, what have you. Ooh, number four is a big one. Not validating your spouse's feelings. This could be considered the other half of number three that we just read. While you want to avoid apologizing for your spouse's reaction, you do want to validate the feelings they might be having in the situation. Might sound like something like, you know, I can see you're angry with me, and that's understandable, or you have every right to be upset with me. So don't blame your partner or the other person for their feelings, but acknowledge them, and acknowledge especially how your actions impacted them and contributed to them. And then number five, showing no desire to improve. You know, some situations are a one-time thing. All right, maybe you forgot to pick up milk, or you forgot to fill up the car with gas, or whatever. You can apologize for a minor unintentional offense. That doesn't require much thought or certainly any change. But when the issue's bigger, when it's an ongoing, you can't just say, I'm sorry, but then keep doing it. You know, I hurt you, I'm sorry. I hurt you, I'm sorry. I hurt you, I'm sorry. After a while, your partner's not going to believe you. They're not going to believe you. So you've got to demonstrate a desire to improve, a desire to change, and a desire to stop having to apologize for the bad things you're doing. Show a desire to improve. So let me go over those just real quick one more time. Again, you can find this at prepare-enrich. Don't say, I'm sorry, but that'll undermine everything you just said. Watch your body language. Make sure you're calm and peaceable. Put a little smile on your face. Please don't overdo it. Don't have the Cheshire cat grin while you're trying to say you're sorry. That'll counteract, I promise, what you're trying to accomplish. Don't apologize for your spouse's reaction instead of your offense. Do validate your spouse or the other person's feelings. And please show a desire to improve, at least a desire to stop whatever the irritating behavior is or the wrong that you committed that you don't want to do again. I'm a big fan of apologizing. I'm a big fan of apologizing. In fact, a chapter in one of my books is admit when you're wrong. We don't always like to do that. Sometimes pride gets in the way, but it's biblical. Admit when you're wrong. When you mess up, fess up and move on, but hopefully in a better direction, not just going to repeat it time and time again because I know I'll be forgiven. That just doesn't work. Trust me, please don't find out the hard way. It doesn't work to just mess up and apologize, mess up and apologize, mess up and apologize. After a while, stop messing up. Please, love is often having to say you're sorry. Love is often respecting the other person, or even if it's not love, any work relationship that you have, be ready to apologize appropriately. Well, that's going to do it for today's Relationship CPR, our topic. I think I called it, I'm down with apologizing, at least the wrong way. I'm Ron Price, your host. You can contact me, by the way, at 505-324-6328. That's 505-324-6328. If you'd like to order one or more of my books, you can do that at Amazon if you like paying more money. But if you'll email me, ron@ronprice.com, and just tell me you're a Strong Tower Radio listener, I'll give you a Strong Tower Radio listener discount. 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

In his days, true justice shall flower, and peace till the moon be no more. May he rule from sea to sea, from the great river to the

0: This is Max McLean, the wonderful story of Saul's conversion to Jesus on the road to Damascus. Listen to the Bible from Acts chapter 9. Saul was still breathing out murderous threats against the Lord's disciples. He went to the high priest and asked him for letters to the synagogues in Damascus so that if he found any there who belonged to the way, he might take them as prisoners to Jerusalem. As he neared Damascus, suddenly a light from heaven flashed around him. He fell to the ground and heard a voice say to him, "Saul, Saul, why do you persecute me?" "Who are you, Lord?" Saul asked. "I am Jesus, whom you are persecuting," he replied. "Now get up and go into the city, and you will be told what you must do." The men traveling with Saul heard the sound, but did not see anyone. Saul got up from the ground, but when he opened his eyes, he could see nothing. So they led him by the hand into Damascus. For 3 days he was blind, and he did not eat or drink anything. In Damascus, there was a disciple named Ananias. The Lord called him in a vision. "Ananias." "Yes, Lord," he answered. The Lord told him, "Go to the house of Judas on Straight Street and ask for a man from Tarsus named Saul, for he is praying. In a vision, he has seen a man named Ananias come and place his hand on him to restore his sight." "Lord," Ananias answered, "I've heard many reports about this man and all the harm he has done to your saints in Jerusalem, and he has come here with authority from the chief priests to arrest all who call on your name." But the Lord said to Ananias, "Go. This man is my chosen instrument to carry my name before the Gentiles and their kings and before the people of Israel. I will show him how much he must suffer for my name." Then Ananias went to the house. Placing his hand on Saul, he said, "Brother Saul, the Lord Jesus, who appeared to you on the road as you were coming here, has sent me so that you may see again and be filled with the Holy Spirit." Immediately, something like scales fell from Saul's eyes, and he could see again. He got up and was baptized, and after taking some food, he regained his strength. At once, he began to preach in the synagogue that Jesus is the Son of God. From Acts chapter 9. Listen to the Bible. It's great for the soul.
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0: This flower is a real stinker. Learn about it next on today's Creation Moment. And now, here's our Creation Moment host, Ian Taylor.
1: Dung beetles may not be a very pleasant subject, but after all, somebody has to do the housekeeping. So God created what man has classified into 30,000 species of dung beetles. Many will roll their prize into a ball about the size of a croquet ball and roll it home for the wife and kids. Others tunnel underneath their prize and set up housekeeping there. Now, there is a purple flower in Borneo which cuts into the productivity of one of the tunnelling species of dung beetle without giving it anything in return. This flower smells like dung. It relies primarily on this dung beetle for pollination. Studies show that most other pollinators will examine the flower, but, perhaps put off by the smell, don't attempt to pollinate it. However, the dung beetle is a successful pollinator as it searches the flower for food. The flower's unpleasant odour seems designed to do nothing other than fool the beetle into pollinating it. It apparently offers the beetle nothing. This is an example of a flower imitating the dung of an animal to fool the beetle into pollinating it. It would be nonsense to say that this flower designed this strategy to attack the beetle able to pollinate it. It would be just as silly to say that the impersonal forces of evolution designed this deceptive plant. Only an all-powerful, all-wise creator could have designed this relationship, which intricately weaves needs and abilities to make the whole creation work.
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0: Proverbs 13:7 says, "One pretends to be rich, yet has nothing. Another pretends to be poor, yet has great wealth." Hi, I'm Rob West with today's Faith and Finance Minute. 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
2: Chris, from a biblical perspective, Neanderthal man was a human just like me or you. They evidently were an ethnic group that migrated away from Babel, living in very harsh conditions, but were human nonetheless. Archaeological discoveries have shown that they used agriculture, they buried their dead, they had art, musical instruments, they were humans just like me and you. Those who assigned them to subhuman categories suggested that they didn't have the right kind of hands to use tools, but a recent study has shown that they had thumb and forefingers just like ours with just as much dexterity. In every sense, they were as human as you and me, descendants of Noah, souls for whom Christ died. Going back to Genesis makes all the data fit so well.
1: Thanks, Dr. Morris. 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
2: Now the weather forecast for Strong Tower Radio. For Michigan GP, there's going to be a 30% chance of scattered showers and thunderstorms today. Skies will be mostly sunny with a high of 76 degrees and a light breeze out of the southwest. Small chance of a few isolated showers early tonight, but mostly cloudy skies continue with a low of 60 degrees. In northern Michigan, a 30% chance of scattered showers today. We're going to be mostly sunny as well with a high of 82 degrees. Our 30% chance of showers continues overnight with partly cloudy skies and a low of 57 degrees. For southern Michigan, a 30% chance of rain this afternoon. We're going to be mostly cloudy throughout much of the day with a high of 82 degrees. And a 30% chance of rain continuing overnight. We'll be partly cloudy with a low of 63 degrees. For central Illinois, a 20% chance of afternoon showers, partly sunny skies with a high of 90 degrees. Then a 40% chance of rain overnight, lows down to 73 degrees. For Strong Tower Radio, I'm meteorologist Scott Cook.
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4: So Jake, the speaker for the week of prayer, is he any good?
5: Well, Mr. Grimm, I don't know. I do think he's nervous, though.
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7: Oh, wonderful. I'm going to plant a big garden out back. 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
6: What's the poster for?
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7: Let's see. Elect Jeanette Jones for city manager. Jeanette Jones. That name's familiar.
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0: hear that? Birds singing. Spring has arrived in Discovery Mountain, and Mrs. Lee is cleaning out the closets at her house and in her classroom. Miss Michelle is getting ready to plant a garden, and spring is election season in Discovery Mountain, where all of the town leaders are decided. And what's Jake doing? No, he isn't cleaning. He's hanging up a poster next to Principal Reader's door. Oh, it must be time for the Discovery Mountain Academy Spring Week of Prayer. I hear that it's a tradition there. Well, I wonder who the guest speaker will be this year. Let's listen and see if we can find out in today's episode called The Seeds. This is the first episode of our story series called The Seeds of Change. 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
1: And another piece right there, and let's take a look. It's crooked.
2: Move the poster just a little more to the right.
1: Like that?
2: Yes, just a little more. There, looks straight to me.
1: Oh, thanks, Mr. Graham.
2: Do you want a hand hanging up the Week of Prayer

0: Caleb, what are you doing out of class?
1: Oh, Mrs. Torres excused me. Could I borrow your tape? I have a poster to hang up.
2: Oh, for a week of prayer?
1: No, my poster is actually for something else.
0: Let me take a look.
1: It's all right. Rita already approved it. How about the tape?
0: All right, here are one or two pieces. Jake still needs the tape for his.
1: Thanks, bye.
0: Well, that was a little strange. All right, Jake, I better get back and survey the damage in my classroom.
2: Okay, see ya, Mr. Graham. Thanks, and oh, please do come out for the week of prayer this afternoon. You know, you gotta show your support to the speaker, after all.
0: Jake, it's a school assembly. I have to be there.
2: I know, well, when you put it that way, I guess.
0: Jake, I'll be there, and I'll be praying for you, okay? Bye.
2: Thanks, Mr. Graham. Bye. All right, next poster. Yeah, right above the water fountain. Ha-ha, perfecto!
3: Jake, there's a spelling mistake on your poster.
2: Wait, what? Oh, Natasha, of course you would be the one to find a mistake.
3: You spelled sower wrong.
2: No, my talk is called The Sower. S-O-W-E-R.
3: Like sowing seeds? Not like sowing a dress?
2: Natasha, why would my week of prayer topic be about sewing a dress?
3: All right, point taken. Well, congratulations on being the week of prayer speaker, Jake.
2: Oh, thanks. Hey, aren't you supposed to be teaching sophomore history right now?
3: Yeah, they're writing me an essay on the election process in Discovery Mountain. And how...
2: Oh, history's mystery. Anyway, bye, Natasha.
3: Bye, Jake. Oops, a little to the left with that poster.
2: Go teach!
4: Shelley, is this patch ready to come off yet?
5: Now be patient. Here's your book. I found it on the counter by the fridge.
4: Oh, thank you. Can you please check this patch for me again?
5: All right. You know, you're pretty lucky that you have a doctor who makes house calls.
4: I'm very blessed to have a daughter-in-law who's a doctor. One who can remove my eye patch a day early.
5: All right, I'll look. Now, you shouldn't rush recovery from cataract surgery. Your eye needs time to heal.
4: Yes, but after they remove...
5: Hold still.
4: Sorry. After they removed the cataract from my right eye, I could see out of it perfectly again.
5: Well, there's no guarantee that you'll have perfect sight in this eye once the patch is off. Everything does seem to be healing nicely, though.
4: So, I could take the patch off?
5: Don't you want to make pirate jokes just for one more day?
4: Aye, matey, but I want to see even more.
5: Dad, one more day with the eye patch. I know you're eager, but there are no guarantees.
4: All right.
6: Hello? Granddad, are you home?
4: In here, Jamie.
6: Aye, Captain, I see you're still prisoner of the doctor.
5: Jamie!
4: Aye, are you here to rescue me, matey?
6: Aye. Granddad, how are you feeling?
4: One more day and I'll be all healed up.
5: Should be healed.
6: And your eyesight will be perfect again?
5: Should be, honey, but there are no guarantees.
4: Well, yes, your mother's right. Jamie, how did Jake do in Week of Prayer today?
5: Oh, that's right. Jake is the Week of Prayer speaker. Was he nervous?
6: He didn't sound nervous. Granddad, do you have any snacks?
4: Jamie, you remember that Jake still rents a room for me, right?
6: Yes, Granddad, but I was asking about snacks. Oh, if Jake lives here, there's got to be trail mix.
4: Yes, and there are also some maple cream cookies in the top cupboard, if you want one of those.
6: Say no more. Want me to bring you one, too?
4: Aye, matey.
5: Now, Dad, just let the patch heal overnight. No scratching it.
4: All right, Dr. Simon.
6: Here's a cookie, Granddad.
4: Thank you. What was Jake's week of prayer topic again?
6: Oh, the sower. That parable that Jesus told?
4: Oh, right. About the farmer who sowed the seeds in the field. Seed represents the word of God and...
6: Oh!
4: Yes?
6: Sorry to interrupt, but that reminded me. Judah asked me if the seeds his mom ordered arrived at Trekkers yet.
4: Oh, that's right. They were supposed to arrive today. I'll go over to Trekkers and...
6: No! Just stay there, Granddad. I'll get them and take them to Miss Michelle. Ye rest here, matey.
4: Aye, aye, Captain!
7: Hi, Miss Michelle.
8: Oh, Jamie. Hi there. Are you looking for Judah? He and Gracie are outside in the back.
7: Oh, no, I'm here to drop something off. Ooh, it smells delicious in the cafe today.
8: Thank you. I think that I'm finally comfortable in the kitchen.
7: So no more...

0: explosions?
1: I sure hope not. I've got potatoes baking in the oven right now.
0: Yum! Are you making baked potato soup?
1: Yep, tomorrow's lunch special. So you're here to drop something off?
0: Oh yeah, your seed order came in.
1: Oh, wonderful. I'm going to plant a big garden out back. Just look at all these seeds.
0: The packages are pretty. Peas and pumpkins and... Wait, you're going to grow pumpkins?
1: Well, I don't see why not. Look, there are carrot seeds and lettuce. Ooh, and radish and...
0: Radishes.
1: I love radishes.
0: Oh my, what was that? The sound came from the kitchen. One of the baked potatoes must have exploded.
1: Oh, dear.
0: Open the oven door slowly or...
1: There's potato all over my oven.
0: Turn off the oven. When it's cool, you can clean it with a damp rag.
1: Oh, my. Jamie, how are you so smart?
0: Oh, not really smart. Natasha and I exploded potatoes in my mom's oven once.
1: What causes it?
0: Well, we forgot to poke holes in the potato skin with a fork, so the steam builds up inside and boom.
1: You're supposed to poke holes in potatoes with a fork? Apparently, I still don't know what I'm doing in the kitchen.
0: Miss Michelle, it's okay. Look, you have 8 good potatoes. I'll help you take them out.
1: Well, thanks, Jamie. Here, use an oven mitt. The potatoes are still very hot. And thank you for the seeds. Judah told me Chaplain Jake is speaking about seeds at school this week.
0: Oh, yeah. It's week of prayer, and Jake's telling one of the stories that Jesus told, the parable of the sower.
1: Ah, sower like a farmer sowing or planting seeds. I didn't know that Jesus told stories.
0: Yeah, and his stories always show us something about God or about his word. There's the last potato out of the oven for you.
1: Thank you, my dear. I'll clean up this mess when the oven's cool.
0: All right, I'll go say hi to Judah and Gracie before I leave. Bye.
1: Goodbye, Jamie. Now, where's my notebook? Ah. Note, always remember to poke holes in potatoes before...
2: Excuse me, Miss Michelle?
1: Oh, hi, Caleb.
2: May I hang one of my posters up in the cafe window?
1: What's the poster for?
2: For the Discovery Mountain elections. Look.
1: Let's see. Elect Jeanette Jones for city manager. City manager?
2: Yeah, she's the best candidate.
1: All right, you can hang the poster up.
2: Thanks.
1: Jeanette Jones. That name's familiar. Where do I know it from?
3: Do you recognize that name? Could she really be back and running for city manager? City manager of Discovery Mountain? Well, stay with us through this break and we'll find out more after this.
4: 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Are you planning a road trip? 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
3: Jeanette Jones, does that name sound familiar to you too? And Mr. Simon is recovering from cataract surgery. I hope that he's obeying the doctor's orders. Let's listen and find out.
4: Shelley!
5: Yes? Dad, what is it? Are you in pain?
4: No, I'm not in pain. I'm just bored silly.
5: Bored?
4: Yes, well, I've been inside for days.
5: Did you finish your book?
4: I'm tired of reading with just one eye. It's giving me a headache.
5: I'm sorry, Dad, but you're almost recovered.
4: Oh, I know what will cheer me up. Shelley, will you bring me my tackle box from the closet by the back door?
5: Now, Dad, you don't even know if you can make the fishing trip yet.
4: McGee and I have been fishing together for more years than you've been alive.
5: You didn't go last year.
4: Or the year before that, or the year even before that. I'm overdue for a fishing trip.
5: But there are no guarantees when this eye patch comes off that your vision will be restored. You might not be able to fly.
4: Well, I know you have to say that, Shelley. You're a doctor. But I have faith that God has already healed my eye.
5: Just wait and see when the patch comes off before you tell McGee that you're going on your annual fishing trip. Don't you think that it's time to slow down a little? You're just so busy all the time.
4: Slow down? No, I like keeping busy. And what would I slow down on? Sell trekkers?
5: Well, no, of course not. It is election season, and you don't have to run again.
4: Shelley, I haven't run for Discovery Mountain office since I founded this town.
5: Well, you could refuse to be mayor. What was that?
4: Oh, that's Jake. He's been doing... He's been doing vocal exercises to keep his voice in shape for the week of prayer talk he's been doing at the academy each day this week.
5: Vocal fry is a real issue. Oh, dear. I'll go get your tackle box, but don't bank on going until I clear you to fly.
4: Yes, doctor. Now, please hurry with that tackle box. I'm going to need something to distract me when Jake begins that racket again.
2: Hi, Natasha. I mean, Miss Simon. What am I supposed to call you?
0: Hi, Judah. It is a little confusing, isn't it? Well, when I'm here at Trekkers, you can call me Natasha.
2: For real?
0: Yeah. But at school, you should probably call me Miss Simon.
2: Okay. But what if I'm at Trekkers, like now, because my mom sent me here for something, but also want to ask you a question about my history homework?
0: That's a tough one. Would you feel better about just calling me Miss Simon all the time, now that I'm your teacher?
2: Oh, could I?
0: Of course, Judah. Now, first things first, what did your mom send you here to get?
2: Well, see, we're planting a garden, and there are a lot, like a lot of weeds. So she needs a new pair of gardening gloves and a little shovel thingy to dig out the roots.
0: Oh, you mean a trowel. Let's see. My granddad keeps all the gardening stuff over here. One pair of gloves and one trowel.
2: Awesome. Thanks, Natasha. Miss Simon.
0: You're welcome. You know, your mom would probably love a cool drink, too. Want to take her a lemonade as a surprise?
2: Lemonade? No way. I can't stand to look at the picture on the bottle. I know she's changed and all, but still.
0: Oh, really? Huh. It's just a lady in a big hat.
2: Oh, that is not just any lady.
0: All right, Judah. Come on, I'll ring this up for you. You know, I invited your mom to join our women's Bible study group. Mrs. Lee, and I started a group.
2: She told me about it. She definitely seems interested.
0: Good. All right, Judah. Here you go. You're all set. Say hi to your mom for me, okay?
2: Okay. Thanks. Bye.
0: Now, where was I? Granddad wanted me to fill the sandwich cooler and sweep the... Oh, no! Judah! Judah, oh, good, you're back.
6: Oh, hi, Miss Simon. No, it's actually me, Caleb.
0: Oh, hi, Caleb. Judah was just here, and he was going to ask me something about your history homework, and he forgot.
6: Huh. Well, you could always text him.
0: Text him?
6: Yeah.
0: Huh. Well, I guess you're right, Caleb. Thanks. How may I help you? History assignment question?
6: No. I was wondering if I could hang this poster up in the Trekkers window. It's for the Discovery Mountain elections coming up.
0: Let me see it. Elect Jeanette Jones for city manager. That name sounds really familiar.
6: She's the best qualified candidate to run Discovery Mountain. She's sure to win.
0: Well, you know the mayor runs the city, Caleb. You remember the paragraph I had you write in class today?
6: True, but the mayor is more of the figurehead. The city manager makes all the real decisions.
0: Well, I see. Caleb, my granddad will be back in the store tomorrow. This needs his approval before we can hang it up.
6: Okay, no worries. I'll leave it with you. Bye, Miss Simon.
0: Bye, Caleb. No worries? I don't know. I think Granddad might disagree.
3: Are you thinking what I'm thinking about the poster? I wonder if Jeanette Jones is back to her old tricks and trying to run Discovery Mountain as city manager. I don't think she has forgotten what happened to her plans to demolish Discovery Mountain Camp. Well, what do you think Mr. Simon will say about this? We have to take a quick break, but we'll be right back with the conclusion of today's episode right after this.
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2: Hey, Jamie, can you hold the door open for me?
0: Oh, yeah, I got it, Judah. Whoa, what are you carrying?
2: Thanks. Oh, this is my class project for your sister's class.
0: Ugh, it's so weird that my sister's a teacher at my school. At least I don't have Miss Simon for any of my classes.
2: That would be weird.
0: What's your project about?
2: Take a look. My mom helped me with the border around the poster board.
0: Nice work. Oh, the Industrial Revolution. Exciting stuff.
2: I know, right? Each column shows the social, political, and economic consequences of the Industrial Revolution.
0: Ugh, my sister and I couldn't be any more different. History's so boring.
2: What? No way. I love learning about other times and other cultures. Did you know, for instance, that during the Industrial Revolution...
8: Hey, Judah and Jamie!
0: Oh, hi, Jay. Please, feel free to interrupt us.
2: Hey, I was telling you about the Industrial Revolution and how...
0: And exactly. Yes, Jake, what is it?
8: Well, I just wanted to ask you something.
0: Yes?
2: Yeah, Chaplain Jake?
8: Well, are you going to be at the Week of Prayer this afternoon?
0: Jake, the entire school will be there.
8: Well, I've been doing my vocal exercises to strengthen my voice for a big crowd.
2: Don't worry, we'll be there.
8: You know, I'm talking about the parable of the sower. Were you there yesterday?
0: Yeah, we were both there. Everyone was there.
8: Oh, good. So you heard me explain that the seed is actually...
2: The seed is the word of God. Yeah. The farmer sows it so that the people can hear.
8: Oh, good. So you were there and you were listening. Oh, time to get to class. Bye.
0: Come on, Judah. I'll help you carry your project to class.
2: Thanks.
0: How's your mom's garden coming along?
2: So far, we're still digging out all the overgrown weeds.
0: Man, I can't believe your mom is going to plant pumpkins.
2: Yeah, my mom always does everything 100%, never halfway. We'll have our very own pumpkin patch in the fall.
0: Judah, is your mom liking living in Discovery Mountain? It has been a few months now.
2: Yeah, I think so. She really likes working at the cafe. But...
0: Yes?
2: Well, my mom wants to know more about God, but we haven't really studied the Bible yet.
0: You need someone to sow the seeds of God's word. Hey, my sister invited your mom to her women's Bible study group.
2: Yeah, unfortunately, she's always just too busy to go. Oh, here, I have the project now. Thanks for your help, Jamie.
0: You're welcome, Judah. Now, if I could just help you share God's love with your mom.
4: It's a beautiful day to be back at Trekkers. Come on, Gadget. Let's see what we've missed while I've been at home recovering.
9: Oh, Grandad. I didn't expect to see you here.
4: Yes, Natasha. I'm all better and ready to get back to work.
9: Mom cleared you to work?
4: Well, not exactly. But I can see perfectly again.
9: Well, I'm running late and I need to get to the school, but I forgot my planning book here.
4: Ah, yes. I see it right next to the cash register. I can see it all the way across the store.
9: Well, that's good, Grandad. I'll just grab it and run.
4: Hey, Gadget, I can read the labels on the cans on the far wall. Peas, applesauce, green corn.
9: Grandad, I have to run. My students are waiting. But there's a poster next to the cash register. Caleb wanted to hang it in the window, but I said you needed to approve it first.
4: All right, I'll take a look at it. Have a good day, Natasha.
9: Bye.
4: I can read the sign on the door to the loading bay. My eyes have never been better.
10: There you are, Dad. I went to the house to check on you.
4: Shelley, don't worry. I left the eye patch on overnight, like you instructed.
10: Well, I need to check your eyes before you just jump right back into work here at Trekkers.
4: I can read the labels on the cans on the far wall.
10: Well, that is a good sign.
4: And I could read the sign on the loading bay door. Even that fine print.
10: That's good, but let me check your eyes anyway. Come have a seat at the table. Gadget, you can keep him company, boy.
4: All right, if it makes you feel better.
5: Okay, now open up. Let me shine my light in. Now look to the right. Good. Now left. Good. Now up and down.
4: See? Good as new. Never been better.
5: Let's test your vision. Let's see here. Hold my phone up close. Can you read the small font?
4: Yes, it's a text message from Jamie. Mom, make sure that Gadget gets his treat.
5: All right, all right. Your close-up vision is excellent. Treats later, Gadget. Now for distance. I don't have an eye chart for you to read. What do you have?
4: Oh, Natasha said Caleb dropped off a poster last night. It's sitting by the cash register.
5: Oh, that might work. Let's see. Oh, here it is. Now I'll unroll it and hold it from back here. Can you read it?
4: Yes. It says, elect Jeanette Jones for city manager. Wait a minute. That can't be.
5: Dad, you've gone all white. Are you okay?
4: Huh? Oh, I'm not sure.
5: Jeanette Jones? Isn't she the madam manager from Billsby Builders?
4: Well, formerly, but they fired her.
5: Yes, they fired her for trying to destroy Discovery Mountain Camp.
4: Yes, but she said she had changed. I'm even selling her lemonade here in the store. She asked for forgiveness.
5: So why are you so pale then?
4: Well, now she wants to be city manager? Not in my town. Madam Manager, you've gone too far this time. Too far.
3: It's wonderful that Mr. Simon's eyes seem to have been healed. But Madam Manager wants to be city manager of Discovery Mountain? What do you think about that? Has she changed like she told Mr. Simon, or is she up to her old tricks again? We'll have to wait until our next episode in this story series called The Seeds of Change. But did you catch the faith exercise in today's episode? Jake is sharing one of Jesus' stories for the students at Discovery Mountain Academy during their week of prayer meetings. Jesus told the story of the farmer sowing or planting seeds. Luke chapter 8 and verse 11 tells us this. Now the parable is this. The seed is the word of God. And in the rest of the episodes in this story series, we'll hear just how the seed in this story, or the word of God, is received by the listener. Will Miss Michelle hear and accept God's word? Well, join us in our next episode to learn more about the parable of the sower and for Madam Manager's return to Discovery Mountain.
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12: Are you looking for natural remedies? 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She will share the top 10 natural remedies for a pandemic, reducing drug dependence, antibiotic-resistant alternatives, detoxing pandemic poisons, and how to manage pain naturally. A lunch will be provided, so RSVP for your spot at 231-429-2424, and the church is at the corner of M115 and 13th Street. 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
15: Where am I? Oh, now I remember. I'm at Rutter's farm, sleeping on the porch because it's so hot. Hey. How's come that car's coming down the lane with its lights turned off? Not stopping out under those trees. Wow. Maybe that's the chicken thief the sheriff warned me about. Rusty, wake up. Come on, wake up. Rusty, come on.
16: What's the matter?
15: Shh, be quiet. I think there's a chicken thief here.
16: Where?
15: Out there, walking toward the chicken coop. See him over there in the moonlight?
16: Oh, yeah.
15: That's his car over there under those trees.
16: Ooh, but what are we going to do?
15: We're going to catch him, that's what.
16: But how? What if he's got a gun or something? Oh, we might get hurt.
17: Hello, boys and girls. Say, have you ever caught a chicken thief?
18: Oh, Uncle Dan, I doubt most of our listeners have ever had that dubious pleasure.
17: Well, you never know, Aunt Carol. We have listeners in many rural areas as well as in cities, and farm fresh eggs taste mighty good.
18: Well, that's true. And we do have many listeners whose parents or grandparents were children when this story took place in the 1920s.
17: Uh-huh.
18: Many families raised their own chickens back then.
17: And where there are chickens, there are always chicken thieves, at least the four-legged variety, coyotes, foxes, and the like.
18: But the two-legged variety are the most dangerous. So listen now as we bring you a story we call Chicken Charlie.
19: All right, then. Are we all agreed that our club campout will be held at Memorial Park and that the cost will be $10 per member for 2 weeks? Including food and transportation.
20: Yeah, that's okay with me.
19: Now, someone will have to see to it that Pumpkin gets the word about our decision. He saw me this afternoon and said he couldn't be here tonight because he had to help his mother take some things over to his aunt's place.
16: Well, I can tell him.
19: Okay, Rusty, that'll be your responsibility. Now, are there any other matters that we should consider before we adjourn? Yes, Leo?
21: I think we should make it a rule that everybody that goes on this campout has to earn his $10 himself.
16: And just where do you think we'd get the money if we didn't earn it?
21: Well, I was thinking mainly about Punkin. He never has to work since his mother always gives him all the money he wants. It makes me disgusted to see him get everything handed to him when the rest of us have to earn it.
16: Yeah, that's right.
21: And besides, when we get out to Memorial Park and start roughing it, it's going to have to be every man for himself. We don't want any mama's boy chicken along that the rest of us have to do all the work for.
16: Who's chicken?
21: Oh, no, he is.
22: Hey, listen, who are you calling a chicken?
18: While the members of the boys' club are arguing among themselves, let's take a quick look at the cause of their argument. Punkin. Of course, Punkin wasn't his real name, but because of his fiery red hair and his large round face, everyone has called him Punkin for as long as he could remember. And it wasn't that the other boys didn't like him, for he was always fun to be with and had a good sense of humor. But in his absence, it was finally decided that each member must earn the $10 himself, and it was left to Rusty to tell Punkin of their decision.
19: Hey, Rusty, wait up!
16: Hi, Bill. Looks like you got a new water canteen. Getting all set to go camping?
19: Yeah. Have you told Punkin about the new rule?
16: Oh, no, I haven't seen him yet today, and I'm not really looking forward to telling him either.
19: I know what you mean. He's got a pretty good temper.
16: Well, it certainly isn't his fault that his dad and uncle were killed in that accident last summer and left him and his mother with all that money.
19: Yeah. Hey, look over there. Speak about the punk, and there he is.
16: Where?
19: Come out of Old Man Winter's grocery store. Oh,
16: well, I guess now's about as good a time as any to break the news to him.
19: Well, good luck. I gotta run. See you later.
16: Big help he is. Leaves me to face him all alone. Hey, Punkin! That's quite a load of groceries you got there.
6: Oh, hi, Rusty. What are you doing downtown?
16: Looking for you, I guess.
6: Me?
16: Yeah, we had our club meeting last night and decided to go to Memorial Park on our camping trip.
6: Good. I always enjoy going there.
16: We figure it'll cost about $10 apiece for the food and transportation and other things.
6: Well, that's no problem for me. Mom will be glad to give me the $10.
16: I know. That's just it.
6: What's just it?
16: Well, the club passed a new rule last night. Well, at least for this camp out.
6: Oh? What kind of rule?
16: Well, everyone has to earn the $10. It can't be given to them.
6: How come?
16: Well, I guess they wanted to make sure that everyone who goes is able to take care of themselves.
6: I think they made that lousy rule just to try and keep me from going along. Well, I'll show them. I'll earn more money than any of the rest of you before that camping trip, or my name isn't Punkin Davies.
18: Punkin turned quickly and walked away, leaving Rusty standing in the street. His round face became a deep shade of red as his temper flared and his anger mounted. But as he continued walking, his anger gave way to determination.
6: Those fellas, they don't think I can work. Well, I'll show them. I don't know what I can do. I'll find something, some way to earn some money.
18: And as he approached the next corner, he couldn't help overhearing two men talking.
20: Yep, wife and I want to drive out to Colorado for a couple of weeks. Been a long time since we had a vacation, and we aren't getting any younger. But we need a good, dependable boy to stay at the farm while we're gone. And I just don't know where to find one.
22: Know what you mean, Rudder. Good, dependable boy, a man for that matter, is pretty hard to come by these days.
20: Yeah, there's really not so much to do this time of year. Just milk the cows and gather the eggs and look after things in general. But I'd pay $2 a day for the right boy.
6: I'm the right boy, sir.
20: You what? Who are you, anyway? Hey, do you know him, Josh?
22: Oh, sure, that's old Dan Davies' boy. You remember Dan, don't you?
20: Of course I do. He was one of the smartest and squarest men I ever met.
6: Oh, thank you, sir. I thought he was pretty great, too. But I think I could take care of your farm while you're gone.
20: Well, I don't know.
6: You said you needed a boy, didn't you, Mr. Rudder?
20: Yeah, but...
22: Well, I really think Punkin Davies here would be dependable. Don't know how much he knows about a farm, though.
20: Can you milk?
6: Yes, sir. I could.
20: Could?
6: Well, yeah. You see, I used to spend my summers on Uncle Walt's farm.
20: Yeah, well, I don't know.
6: I'm sure I could learn again easily. Say... How soon are you leaving?
20: We'd like to get off in a couple of days. Why?
6: Well, I was thinking, would you give me board if I went home with you tonight and helped around so I could, well, learn the ropes a little before you leave? If I don't suit, you don't have to keep me.
20: And I guess that sounds fair enough. It's a deal, Punkin.
6: Oh, thanks, Mr. Rudder. You won't be sorry. Oh,
20: yeah.
6: There's one more thing, though.
20: Yeah, what is it?
6: It's my mother. I don't know how she'll take to this idea. Would it be too much to ask for you and Mr. Joshua to come along with me while I talk to her? She may want to ask you some questions.
20: Well, son, since you're going to help me out, I guess I can help you a bit. How about you, Joshua?
22: Sure, I'll go along. Dan Davies helped me out many a time. least I can do is help out his boy.
20: Well, let's get going then. Time's a-wasting. Lead the way, Punkin.
1: Punkin took the men to his house for a meeting with his mother. As he suspected, she didn't like the idea at first. But when she saw how much it meant to Punkin, and after being assured by the two men that everything would be all right, she consented.
7: Well, I'm sure you'll get along. But I know I'll worry about you all the time you're gone. With your father dead, you're all I have left. And I certainly don't want anything to happen to you.
19: I know, Mom. I'll be careful. But this is pretty important to me.
20: I'm sure everything will be all right, Mrs. Davies. There's nothing to worry about.
19: There's one more thing I'd like to ask all of you. I don't want any of the other fellas to know where I am or what I'm doing. Put them off somehow. Just don't tell them anything. Mr. Rudder lives 9 miles from here and off the main road, so they won't be likely to run across me unless somebody tells them.
1: As soon as everything was agreed upon, Punkin left with Mr. Rudder for his stay at the farm. That evening, Punkin milked 5 of the 11 cows, and by the time he was through, his hands ached like an ulcered tooth. But that was only the beginning of the evening chores. Mr. Rudder next showed him the separator used to separate the cream from the milk.
20: Yeah, might as well take a turn at the separator, Punkin. You'll have to do it by yourself after we leave. Now, you just turn the handle same as you'd crank an auto. That's the way. Fine. Now, when you get done, the wife will show you how to wash the separator.
19: Oh, boy. You got any cars to be cranked? I think that'd be mighty easy compared to this.
8: Looks like you're done, Punkin. Put the cream and milk in the cooler, and then we have to take the separator all apart, piece by piece, to clean it.
19: Every last piece of it?
8: That's right. If it isn't cleaned thoroughly, bacteria will grow and contaminate the milk. Wash every piece in hot water, then rinse it and then scald it.
19: Looks like there's 41 pieces to that separator. I'm beginning to see that there's a lot of work to do on a farm.
8: Yeah, that's right. Beginning to wish you hadn't bargained for this job?
19: No, ma'am. I'm going to stick with it no matter what. It's pretty important.
8: I can see that.
1: The next morning, things went a little easier for Punkin. The milking was not quite so tiring this time. Later on, Mr. Rudder explained about turning the windmill on.
19: Oh, that's easy.
20: Yeah, but some days the wind doesn't blow. Then you'll have to pump the water by hand to fill the tank. And that's not so easy.
19: Oh, well, I guess I'll just hope for windy weather all the time you're gone. I imagine 11 cows and 10 horses can drink a lot of water.
20: You'll think so when you have to pump it by hand. Oh, and another thing. You'd better go round the fence in the big pasture every 2 or 3 days and make sure there's no wires down. You'll find staples and a hammer in the shed. And in your spare time, if you have any, you can work digging this cave. I just got started on it.
1: Punkin was beginning to think that he was going to really be earning his $2 a day. It sounded to him like there was going to be a lot of work to do. Then at the supper table that night...
19: When are you planning to leave, Mr. Rudder?
20: Well, we hope to be gone about 4:30 in the morning. Think you're ready to take over?
19: Well, not really, but I'll do the best I can.
20: I'm sure you will. I like the way you've taken hold.
8: Maybe you'll have a chance to catch a chicken thief while we're gone.
19: A chicken thief?
20: Yeah, there's been one around here, but nobody's caught him yet. Hasn't bothered us, but if he hears we're gone, he may show up some night.
8: I think it's pretty low down. Stealing chickens some woman has worked hard to raise.
19: Well, I guess you're right, but if it's all the same, well, don't you worry about your chickens, Mrs. Rudder. I'll take good care of them.
1: The Rudders left at 4:30 the next morning, and that day seemed the longest that Punkin had ever put in. It seemed to him that there were 3 times as many things to do as when Mr. Rudder was there with him.
19: There sure are a lot of eggs here. Every one of these 300 hens must have laid an egg today. And I better get busy with them. Don't pack themselves. Some of these eggs are big. And others are small. My mother pays more for large eggs. I wonder.
23: Forget
0: Mrs. Rudder didn't say anything about grating the eggs.
2: It wouldn't be much extra to grate.
0: Oh, nonsense. You have a lot of work to do, Pumpkin. Why take the time to separate the large from the small? Besides, you aren't being paid to do extra work.
2: Do a good job, Pumpkin. Mrs. Rudder will be pleased.
15: So what if it takes a little more time? I have 24 hours a day. Besides, the large eggs will probably bring more money at the market. I'll keep a record and see how much more they'll bring by grading them and show Mrs. Rudder when she comes back.
1: When Pumpkin took the eggs and cream to the market, the grated eggs brought 2 cents more a dozen, and the additional amount he got added up to approximately a dollar and a half.
15: I hope Mrs. Rudder's pleased. That will help pay a good share of my wages.
1: The next day was a beautiful, warm summer day, but there was no wind.
15: Oh, them critters must be camels. All the water they drink.
1: The following morning was the fourth day since the Rudders had left. Pumpkin awoke at the crack of dawn.
15: Oh, well, I guess I'd better get up and get busy. I haven't even touched that root cellar yet. And I'd like to have it all finished when Mr. Rudder gets back as a surprise.
1: By afternoon, Pumpkin had made considerable progress on the root cellar. The next day, he took the cream and eggs to the market at the county seat again. While there, the sheriff stopped him.
9: Hello there. Are you the kid staying out the Rudder farm?
15: Yes, sir, that's me. Is there anything wrong?
9: No, not especially. Except you'd better be on the lookout for the chicken thief.
15: But what? What do I do if he comes around?
9: Well, catch him, naturally. Yeah, well, seriously. If the thief comes around, give me a call. I'll be there quick as I can to help you out.
1: That night, Pumpkin tried to stay awake listening for the chicken thief. But before long, he dozed off and forgot all about him. The next 2 days went by uneventfully. And then one night, while Pumpkin was milking the normally gentle and ladylike cows, Queen Bess lifted a nimble hind foot and kicked the milk bucket, throwing the contents all over Pumpkin.
15: Oh, why, of all things, what's wrong with you anyhow, Bess? Rusty Willis, where'd you come from? You're enough to make any self-respecting cow kick. Now you get out of here.
19: You make me.
15: All right, I will. Take this.
19: Hey, no fair throwing things, especially milk stools. Truce, truce. I surrender.
15: Okay, but where'd you find out where I was?
19: Over at the county seat.
15: And I suppose you told all the other guys.
19: Oh, not yet. I haven't told anyone. And I won't if you let me stay all night.
15: Well, all right. You can stay, but you're gonna have to work.
19: Fair enough. What should I do first?
15: There's an egg basket on the back porch. You get it and go gather the eggs and don't miss any. I'll finish milking.
19: Okay, but where do I look?
15: In the hen house, of course. And in the hay mow, and the feed boxes, and the straw stack, and in the back of the old car, and most any place else. You just have to look.
1: After the milking was finished and the eggs gathered, Rusty helped Pumpkin turn the crank on the separator. And since there was again no wind, they had to pump water for the animals. After supper, they worked on the root cellar. When they finally went to bed, they decided to sleep on the porch because it was cooler. Shortly after midnight, Pumpkin was awakened by the rattle of a car.
15: Where am I? Oh, now I remember. We're at Mr. Rudder's farm. And we're sleeping out on the porch because it's so hot. Hey, how's come that car is coming down the lane with its lights turned off? Now, it's stopping out there under those trees. Wow! Maybe that's the chicken thief the sheriff warned me about.
17: Boy, Aunt Carol, I wish prices were the same today as back then. $10 wouldn't go far in supplying food and gas and everything else you'd need for a camping trip now.
18: True, Uncle Dan. But remember, back then, $2 a day was good pay for a hard day's work on a farm.
17: Well, that does even things out then, doesn't it? A dollar represented more labor, so it bought more.
18: Mm-hmm.
17: The worth of a dollar has really changed.
18: Yes. Many things are different now than when our story took place, but some things never change, like the need for developing good character traits.
17: You know, you're right, Aunt Carol. The stories like Chicken Charlie and the hundreds of others in the Your Story Hour catalog showcase all the virtues you want your children to have.
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17: Now let's get back to our story, Chicken Charlie.
1: In an effort to earn some money for their club camping trip, Punkin is taking care of the Rutter's farm while they're on vacation. During the second week, his friend Rusty makes a surprise appearance at the farm, and Punkin agrees to let him stay overnight if he'll help with the work. While they're sleeping, Punkin is suddenly awakened by the sound of a car coming up the lane with its lights turned off.
4: Rusty! Rusty! Wake up! Come on, Rusty! Wake up!
16: Oh, hey, what's the matter?
4: Oh, shh! Be quiet. I think there's a chicken thief here.
16: Yeah.
4: That's his car over there under those trees.
16: But what are we going to do?
4: We're going to catch him, that's what.
16: But how? Well, what if he has a gun or something? We might get hurt.
4: Not if we do it right. Come on, hurry up. Get your clothes on. Hey, listen. Hear the chickens?
16: Yeah. Hey, now where are you going?
4: To call the sheriff. We'll need his help. Hello, Central. Hello, Central.
5: Central.
4: Hello, Central. Get me the sheriff's office, quick.
5: Just a minute.
10: Hello, Sheriff's Department.
4: Hello. Hello, this is Punkin Davies. I'm staying out at the Rutter Farm. The chicken thief is here, getting Mrs. Rutter's chickens right now.
10: Are you positive?
4: I sure am. I saw him drive up, and the chickens are squawking their heads off.
10: I'll hurry right out. I hope he's still there by the time I arrive.
4: I'll keep him somehow.
10: Well, you be careful now. I'll be there in a few minutes. Goodbye.
4: Okay, Rusty. We've got work to do. Here, you take this rope, and I'll get Mr. Rutter's rifle. Then we'll go wait for him in the dark shadow of that big maple tree where his car's parked.
1: The boys waited in the darkness with caps pulled down so the thief couldn't tell how young they were. It seemed like a long time to them, but it was actually only a few minutes later when the thief came back to his car, both hands full of chickens, held head down so they couldn't squawk.
4: There he comes. Look at that. He must have a dozen chickens in each hand. We'll stop him. Let's go. Drop those chickens and put your hands over your head. No monkey shines now.
23: Oh, don't shoot! Don't shoot! I've got my hands up.
4: Okay. Now you tie his hands behind his back while I hold this gun on him just in case he tries something foolish. What's your name, anyhow? All right. You don't have to tell us. You can save that for the sheriff.
23: Oh, no. Don't call the sheriff. I'll talk. My name's Charlie. Please don't call the sheriff. Just let me go. I'll never come back here again. Oh, seems like I lose at everything. I never have any luck.
4: Name's Charlie, huh? Yeah. And turning chicken, aren't you? Well, all your talking won't do you any good, Chicken Charlie. I've already called the sheriff, and he's on his way. He should be here any minute now. Hey,
6: That's a pretty good knot you tied there, Rusty.
16: Oh, I didn't intend for him to get loose. Oh, look, here comes the sheriff now.
9: Well, I see you got him, boys. That's mighty good work. We've been after him for weeks. I'll take care of him now, Punkin. Your job's done. All right, mister, come on, get in the car. You're going back to the office with me.
6: Oh, thanks a lot, Sheriff. I'll see you later. And Chicken Charlie, you better not try stealing any more chickens from the Rudder place.
16: Punkin, you were great. Imagine catching a chicken thief.
6: T'was nothing, really. And the way you tied his hands, that was something else.
16: Oh, didn't want to take any chances. But, Punkin, suppose that gun had gone off while you were poking him in the ribs. Would have been awful to kill a man just for stealing chickens.
6: Look, it's empty. I used the last shell yesterday morning shooting at a chicken hawk.
1: It was 4 o'clock the next afternoon when Rusty finally pedaled away on his bike. They had worked on the root cellar for most of the day, and it was near completion. As he rode down the lane, Punkin called after him.
6: If you tell the other fellas where I am, I'll give you a licking like you never had before.
16: Well, don't worry about me. You'll be the first to tell them. I hope you make it back in time for our club meeting.
1: The next couple of days went by quite uneventfully. Every spare minute, Punkin worked on the root cellar. He wanted to get it finished before the Rudders returned. On the third day after capturing Chicken Charlie, the Rudders came home. As they walked around the farm to see how things were...
20: Punkin, looks like you did a real good job. Couldn't have done better myself. And that root cellar, I'm sure glad to see that it's finished.
6: Well, I could tell you were anxious to have it done. That's why I worked so hard to get it finished.
20: Well, you did a real fine job.
6: Thank you, Mr. Rudder. Mrs. Rudder, here's the money for the eggs. Did you check my figures?
8: Yes, but... According to this, you got nearly $7 more for the eggs than I usually get. How'd that happen?
6: Oh, that. Well, you see, I graded the eggs before taking them to town, and I got 2 cents more a dozen for the large ones, and I must say nearly all your chickens lay large eggs.
8: Frank, I think this boy deserves a bonus for his good work. Just think, he finished your cave, caught a chicken thief, and graded my eggs, so they brought more money.
20: I agree. What do you say we split that extra money he got for the eggs with him? Give him, say, $3.50 plus his wages, and we'll keep the rest. How about it, Punkin? That agreeable?
6: Oh, agreeable? Oh, Mr. Rudder, that's great.
1: Punkin stayed that night to help out, arriving home the next day in time to attend the club meeting. They were supposed to be planning their camping trip, but they didn't get much business done. Punkin's story was too interesting. Rusty had been faithful, and it was not until they all got together that the rest of the boys heard about it.
16: You mean you stayed out there all by yourself and worked for Mr. Rudder while he was gone?
6: Sure did.
16: Guess we'll have to admit you really earned your money then. How much did you get anyhow?
6: $33.50. He even gave me a bonus.
16: Wow, that's a lot of money. Oh, I wonder who's at the door. Oh, the sheriff. I wonder who's going to get it now.
9: Well, Punkin, your mother said I'd find you here.
6: But I don't understand, Sheriff.
9: You will. My friend, Mr. Caldwell here, will explain everything.
3: You're Charles Davies.
6: Well, that's right. My friends call me Punkin.
3: Glad to meet you, Punkin. I have a slip of paper for you.
6: Thanks.
9: Read it.
6: Pay to the order of Charles Davies the sum of... $50?
16: $50? Wow!
3: The County Poultry Association offered that reward for catching this thief. He's stolen many hundreds of dollars worth of chickens. So you've earned the $50. That was good work. Mighty good work.
6: Thank you, Mr. Caldwell. Thank you.
16: Say, Punkin, you know, you ought to give me a couple of dollars. I helped you a whole day.
6: You're not getting $2 of mine.
16: Why not?
6: Because you're getting $27, that's why.
16: Wow.
6: You helped catch the thief, so we'll split the reward, okay? And then you get $2 for the day you helped.
16: You really mean it? Man, that's great.
6: Yeah, it sure is great.
21: Punkin, I'm really glad you're going camping with us. I'll have to admit that crazy rule was my idea. I had you pegged as a chicken, but you're not. Guess that shows you can't always judge a person from outward appearance.
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24: Hello friends, this is Doug Batchelor. Would you like to hear a few amazing facts about the ocean? Well, for starters, did you know that 94% of life on Earth lives in the water? Yet we've only explored less than 5% of the Earth's oceans. In fact, we have better maps of Mars and the Moon than we do of the ocean floor. The longest mountain range in the world is beneath the sea, called the Mid-Oceanic Ridge. This chain of mountains runs more than 35,000 miles through the middle of the Atlantic Ocean into the Indian and Pacific Oceans. It has underwater peaks higher than those found in the Alps, and it comprises 23% of the Earth's total surface. Well, we all know that about 70% of the world is covered by ocean. When you consider that sunlight doesn't penetrate more than 330 feet below the water, that means the average depth of the world's oceans are about 12,000 feet. Most of the planet is then in a state of perpetual darkness. Did you know that the Bible says that someday all of the world will be plunged into darkness for over 1,000 years? Stay with us, friends. We're going to learn more as Amazing Facts brings you this edition of Bible Answers Live.
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0: And we also have resources that we make available during the program, and we'll give you a separate number for that in just a moment. My name is Doug Batchelor. Pastor John Ross is returning tonight from a speaking appointment this weekend, and he sends his regards, but with the help of our studio crew, we're going to see if we can wing this program. We always start with a word of prayer. Father in heaven, thank you for your blessings, and we just pray that your presence will be here. And we ask, Lord, that you'll bless in the nature of the questions that come in. Please quicken our minds with your spirit as we seek for truth and the answers. And I pray that you'll guide us, Lord, so that we're all transformed a little more into the image of Jesus as a result of this study. In Christ's name we pray. Amen. Well, friends, maybe you're

0: sins no more till the 1,000 years are finished. But after these things, he must be released for a little while. You know, there's been a lot of speculation about what is this bottomless pit where the devil is bound? You know, it's interesting, but the word that you find there in the Greek for bottomless pit is the word abusos. That's where we get the word abyss. And it simply means the darkness, the void. You can read in the Bible in the Greek version of the Old Testament, when it says, in the beginning, the earth was without form and void, it calls it an abusos. So this is a word that describes the condition of the world during the 1,000 years. You see, when Jesus comes back, that marks the beginning of the millennium. The dead in Christ are caught up to meet him in the air. They go back to glory, and we live and reign in that heavenly kingdom with Christ for 1,000 years. In the meantime, all the wicked on earth are destroyed by the brightness of Christ's coming. Satan and his angels are bound in this dark planet. The Bible says that the sun will go dark. The moon shines like blood. This planet is plunged into darkness for 1,000 years, and Satan is trapped there in this bottomless pit, the abusos. At the end of the 1,000 years, Jesus comes back. His feet descend and touch the Mount of Olives. The New Jerusalem comes down from God out of heaven. All the dead who have ever lived are raised. That's when you have this great white throne judgment. And after they're judged, the Bible says fire comes down from heaven and devours the wicked. It forms a great lake of fire on the planet that purifies the planet. And then God creates a new heavens and a new earth wherein dwells righteousness. This is why Jesus said, blessed are the meek, they will inherit the earth. Now, I just gave you a very quick, rapid Bible study on the millennium subject. But you really need to understand this. There's a lot more scripture that I could share. That's why you need the study guide. It's called 1,000 Years of Peace. And of course, it's peace for the redeemed. It's darkness for the devil. 1,000 Years of Peace. If you'd like a free copy of this study on the millennium, if you've not read it, you should, because a lot of misunderstandings out there on this topic. 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Okay, with that lengthy introduction, we're going to start going to the phones. And hi, we're talking to Doug, who's listening from Inglewood, Florida. Doug, you're on the air.
1: Hi, Pastor Doug. How are you?
0: Doing great. And your question tonight?
1: Yeah, my question is, it's a little controversial, so I don't want to offend some people of other faiths out there. I was presented with a dilemma regarding some people that suggested that the God of Abraham, Yahweh, you know, the I Am of the Bible, is the same God as Allah. And I was wondering if there was any scripture or any biblical teachings that we can cling to or, you know, go to that will explain that. And
0: all right. That's a good question. Is the God of the Bible, let me see if I can summarize it and you correct me, is the God of the Bible the same God, Allah, that Islam worships?
1: Correct.
0: Now, I'll tell you, this is a tricky question. Let me explain why. There's no question that there are similar roots, people in Islam, except much of the Bible, especially the Old Testament. They feel like the New Testament has been tampered with, and they doubt the divinity, or they refute it, actually. And they doubt the crucifixion of Jesus, and they have a number of different theories about what really happened then that don't correspond to the Bible. There are similar roots to Islam that can be traced back to Abraham. So, but when you say, is it the same God, that's really a different question, because when you talk about a God, you're talking about who he is, what he teaches, what he's like, and while there may be similar history, there's a very different personality in the God of the Bible and the God of that Jesus portrayed. You know, Jesus said, if you've seen me, you've seen the Father. And, you know, Jesus said that his word is truth, and that if you do not believe Moses and the prophets, then, you know, you won't be persuaded that one should rise from the dead. So Muslims do not believe in the same

0: person of God that Bible Christians believe in. They openly reject that. They believe many of the same prophecies and scriptures, and you'll find some teachings that are similar, but the redemption of Christ is very different. It's more of a works-oriented religion. We believe that we're saved by virtue of the mercy of God and his death on our behalf. It's not due to any good works that we do. And so, does that mean that our God that we pray to never hears the prayers of Muslims? No. I think, you know, Jesus said he sends his blessings around the world. He sends the rain and the sunshine and all kinds of people. Now, God is a good and a merciful God, and he hears the prayers of people that don't even know they're praying to him. So it's kind of a trick question. I know you're not trying to trick me, but you see what I'm saying?
1: No, I'm not.
0: But it's a difficult question because you have to answer it from two different perspectives. Are there historical links and similarities, and is there overlapping history? Yes. Is it the same person of God that is the character that's represented in the Bible? No, I think there's big distinctions. I have a lot of Muslim friends that we study and talk about these things, and you know, their picture of God is very different. So, anyway, you know, there's things to be admired, and I think there are elements of truth in many different religions, but there is only one truth. You know, one Lord, one faith, one baptism, the Bible says. Hope that helps a little bit, Doug, and it's a deep question, very relevant these days. Appreciate your call. With that, we're going to talk to Patricia, who's calling from Portland, Oregon. Patricia, you're on the air.
2: Yes, good evening, Pastor Doug. Good question. How do you witness to someone who is not interested or doesn't seem to believe in eternal life, which obviously is very important to Christianity?
0: Yeah, well, there are three things that you can do to share your faith with someone.
2: Mm-hmm.
0: If they're open, and that's, of course, an if, mm-hmm. you share information. That could be verbally. That could be you give them a DVD, a book, a website link that, so they can read, they can study, they can listen, if they're open. There's, you know, tons of resources that a person can look at.
2: Mm-hmm.
0: The other thing you want to do is pray for them. And now if they're not open or they don't believe in these things, pray that God will soften their heart. Pray that God will give you wisdom if there's something you could say that would open their heart. And then the third thing is be a good witness, be a good example. Sometimes that might mean not, you know, coming on too strong. And that's something I have to watch. You know, you want to see everyone saved, and sometimes mm-hmm. you want to grab a person by the collar and say, listen, you can't do that.
2: Yeah, but that's specifically eternal life. I mean, what is that? I mean, if this life has been the way it's been, why would they want to continue living again?
0: Well, if they need to understand that the eternal life, and you can read to them from Revelation 21, is mm-hmm. very different. There's no more pain, sorrow, tears. Eternal life is a very different life that would be extremely attractive. I wouldn't want to live forever in the world like we have now with the, you know, the injustice and the war and the pain and the sickness, and there's so many problems here. But eternal life is a completely different world. Paul says we can't even imagine the things that God has prepared for those that love him.
2: Well, that's why it makes it difficult for people to understand or believe it, because we can't even, I mean, you can't put your finger, your hands on it. It's not tangible. It's sort of...
0: Well, you know what you might do is we actually, at Amazing Facts, have a lesson. And it's a lesson that deals with the subject of heaven. It gives the scripture, and I think it also gives some logical arguments for heaven. And you can offer them the lesson about heaven. Is it for real? We'll send you a book. Anyone out there listening, if you have the same question as Patricia, there's a book called Heaven, Is It Real? And it'll talk about eternal life. Patricia, we'll send you a free copy. Just call 800-835-6747. Of course, you can also go to amazingfacts.org. I think you can read that book for free online. Just go to Amazing Facts and look under our free resources, Heaven, Is It For Real? Appreciate your question, Patricia. We're going to talk next to Roberta, who's calling from Columbia, South Carolina. Roberta, you're on the air.
3: Hi, Pastor Doug. Thank you so much for taking my call.
0: Absolutely.
3: My question tonight is about when Jesus was in the Garden of Gethsemane, what was the role of the Holy Spirit then? Was the Holy Spirit allowed to comfort Jesus, or did he have to, in essence, turn his back on Jesus as the Father did?
0: Well, of course, God is omnipresent, the Father and the Spirit, so the Spirit was there observing. But in order for Christ to experience our separation from God, because he took our penalty, I believe the Holy Spirit was withdrawn from him. And that was one of the things that was brought such anguish to his heart, where he wept and prayed and cried and he perspired. So blood actually came out. And I think that feeling, the void, that's why David prayed in Psalm 51, "Take not thy Holy Spirit from me." So we all agree that the Holy Spirit can leave a person. Yeah, the Spirit of God was withdrawn from King Saul and an evil spirit came in. Christ, when he was bearing our sins, the Father and the Holy Spirit were withdrawn from him because he was experiencing what the lost experience. And the devil and all his minions crowded in on Jesus to tempt him to give up, to lose faith, the sin. And that was part of his terrible suffering that we can't even comprehend.
3: Yeah.
0: So, it's an amazing thing. You know, there's a book that we can send you that talks about this subject, and it's called The High Cost of the Cross. And if you call our resource number, we'll send you that book. It talks about the sacrifice of Jesus. A beautiful, moving book, The High Cost of the Cross. Call 800-835-6747, and we'll send that to you, Roberta. Appreciate your call. Talking next with Michael, who is calling from without Pastor Ross. Takes a minute to man the phones. Michael, you're on the air with Bible Answers Live from Kentucky.
1: Hi.
0: And your question?
1: Hey, Pastor Doug, how are you?
0: Doing good.
1: What's good? My Bible question is, if a good person dies without accepting Jesus, will they be in heaven?
0: Well, there is a verse where Jesus says, "The hour is coming in which all that are in the graves will hear his voice. They that have done good shall come forth in the resurrection of life, and they that have done evil in the resurrection of damnation." So we're not saved by our goodness, but the best thing we can do is to accept the life of Christ, accept his forgiveness. He then transforms our hearts where we're filled with love, and we do good because we are saved.
1: Mm-hmm.
0: So does God want us to do good? Yeah, no question about it. The Bible says that God saves us for good works. That simply means for doing what's right, doing what's good. And the commandments of God are called good. The law of the Lord is good. And so, you know, obeying him and doing his word, in that sense. But we've got to be careful. You know, sometimes we'll tell kids, and if you do good, you go to heaven. You do bad, you go to the other place. And we're not really saved based on our good works or bad works. We're saved upon accepting Christ. But if you do accept Christ, you'll have the fruits of the Spirit, which will play out in good works in the life. So the works are really an indicator whether or not the heart's been changed, if that makes sense, Michael.
1: Yes, it does. Thank you so much.
0: All right. Hey, I appreciate your question. Thank you very much. And with that, that opens a line. If you want to call with a Bible question, one more time, the number is 800-GOD-SAYS, 800-463-7297. Going to talk to Denny, calling from Minnesota. Welcome, Denny. You're on the air.
4: Well, thank you, Pastor Doug, and for your ministry.
0: That's
4: a privilege. I have some questions on Jesus Christ, the deity, and one of them is the attributes, the omnipresent. I wondered if Jesus Christ is still omnipresent because he took on human form and was ascended in a glorified body, and he told the apostles, I believe, that he was sending someone in his place.
0: Yes.
4: And omnipotent, which is knows all things.
0: Yeah.
4: And I understand that he does not know all things. He does not know when he's coming next.
0: All right.
4: So did he lose those things, or does he still have them?
0: Good question. All right. God is described in three main categories. One is omnipotent, means all-powerful. And the other one is omniscient, meaning all-knowing. And the third is omnipresent. Now, when Jesus came to earth, he obviously sacrificed some of his both omnipotence and omnipresence and his omniscience because, you know, as he's a five-year-old boy playing like a normal five-year-old boy, Jesus did not have all of the infinite knowledge of the cosmos swimming around in his little head. He had to learn to talk and walk like other children. So it's a mystery for us. How did God become a man? It tells us in Philippians and Colossians that Jesus laid aside his divinity. So he basically let go of certain divine powers, including his omnipresence and his omniscience. He said, I don't know the day and the hour of my coming, but my Father only. Well, that's, of course, while he's on earth. If, you know, they, what would it have even meant to the disciples if Jesus said, I'm coming in 1930 or, you know, 2030. Let's just pick a number. Well, what would 2030 even mean to the disciples? They didn't even use that dating method. So for Christ to, you know, announce the date of his coming wouldn't have made any sense. But now, as Jesus is in heaven on the right hand of the Father, I seriously doubt that the Father is holding a secret piece of paper that says, I've got the day and the hour of your coming, Jesus, but I can't tell you because you might let it leak. I mean, now he knows that, I'm sure. On earth, he didn't know all things. But the big question that you asked is, what about the omnipresence of Christ? When he took on human form, you know, it appears from everything I read in the Bible that Jesus made a sacrifice that he will take with him through eternity. Christ can know everything and be with us all through God the Spirit. But Jesus took a human form, and even after the resurrection, he never appears in more than one place at a time. So it appears, and you got to be careful when you're talking about God, because his ways are higher than our ways as the stars are above the earth. But it appears he sacrificed a dimension of his divinity, and he no longer is omnipresent physically. He is through his Spirit. Jesus said, I'm with you wherever you go, to the end of the age. You know what I'm saying?
4: You know, during the rapture, isn't everybody going to be able to see him? Would he be omnipresent to everybody?
0: Well, it says that every eye will see him, but, you know, that's because he's sweeping around the circle of the earth and saints are being caught up as he arrives in the sky, or caught up to meet him. So, I don't know how people on the Western Hemisphere would see him at the same time as people on the Eastern Hemisphere. I think it's just saying the day that he comes, everyone will see him. It doesn't say simultaneously. So, anyway, that's a good question, and I appreciate that. It makes us all think. By the way, I do have a book I'll be happy to share with you on the subject of the Trinity. The Trinity, is it biblical? And just call Denny at the resource number 800-835-6747, and we'll send that to you. Thank you very much for your call. With that, we're going to talk with Michael, calling from West Orange, New Jersey, listening on WMCA. Michael, you're on Bible Answers Live.
5: Pastor Doug, thank you for your service. And I got two quick questions. One is the new earth. I'm not getting a lot of details that I want to get about the new earth. And then when you tell me that, I'll ask you my second question. It's a quick one.
0: Okay. Well, the new earth is just a biblical way of saying that the Lord is going to remake this planet. If the world is destroyed by the brightness of his coming, and if at the end of the 1,000 years fires rain down from God out of heaven on the earth, it says, and it devours everything, there's a number of scriptures I can share with you that talks about how, let me give you one, 2 Peter chapter 3, the day of the Lord will come as a thief in the night, in which the heavens will pass away with a great noise, and the elements will melt with fervent heat. Not just heat, fervent, it's almost like volcanic heat. Well, at the end of that 1,000 years, it says God makes a new heaven and a new earth. The new heaven is the atmosphere around the planet, and the new earth is he's going to take this planet and recreate it and make it perfect again. He's going to finish his plan for paradise. So what was your second question, Michael?
5: Well, the second question was, with the disciples being with Jesus for 3 years, how come no one scripturally that I'm reading asked him a more detailed description of God and of heaven?
0: You're saying, how come nobody asked for more detail? Well, I don't know whether they asked. They did ask him about his coming and the end of the world. You know, let me tell you one thing. When Jesus came the first time, they thought that Jesus was going to, during his first coming, overthrow the Romans, reestablish the kingdom of David and Solomon, give them eternal life right there in the world. They didn't realize that there was going to be Christ dying and coming back again. You know, they really, the disciples struggled with the idea that the Messiah would die. So it wasn't until even after his resurrection, they said, Lord, are you going to restore the kingdom at this time? They kept thinking about the earthly kingdom, and they didn't think about the new world with no more sin or pain. It didn't really become completely clear until the vision of Revelation given to the Apostle John. And he said, you know, last book in the Bible, he said, Jesus appeared to him, and there it's very clear about the tree of life, no more pain, no more sorrow, river of life, the city, what it looks like, how it will come down from heaven. He makes it all very clear there.
5: Now, so basically, they really didn't think they were dealing with God.
0: Well, yeah. You know, they were shocked when Jesus calmed the waves. They said, who is this?
5: Okay.
0: Even the wind and the waves obey him. They thought the Messiah was going to be like King David with some superpowers, but he could turn water to wine and do what Moses did. But they didn't understand that he was God. I think they started to capture it because they called him the Son of the Living God, but they didn't realize that he was also himself divine. So, that really did stun them, Michael. I appreciate your question. And, of course, we have our study guide that talks about the heavenly city. And if you like that book we mentioned earlier, Heaven Is It For Real, talks about that. By the way, there are a number of Old Testament scriptures in Ezekiel. Even John in Revelation, he's quoting from Isaiah, where it talks about the wolf lying down with the lamb. In Ezekiel, it talks about this river of God and the trees that are for the healing of the nations. And so Zechariah, Daniel, some of these Old Testament prophets had glimpses of heaven. And they wrote about them in small segments in their prophecies. A lot of Bible students out there that want to better understand some of the prophecies in the Bible, we have a website that's called Bible Prophecy Timeline. And if you want to understand the whole scope in the panorama of Bible history, this is a website for you. It's simply BibleHistory.com. All you've got to do is remember BibleHistory.com. And if you type in Bible Timeline, I think that this Bible Timeline comes up top of the list there on Google and Yahoo. You'll see all the segments of Bible history mapped out in easy-to-understand categories. And then you can delve in as deep as you want. You can look at different Bible characters. It'll show you where they lived over the last 6,000 years. And what's really neat is you'll see where they lived in relation to each other. You'll be surprised to find the lives of Ruth and Samson and Eli, and some of these all overlap. BibleHistory.com. 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
0: Welcome back, listening friends. This is Bible Answers Live, and if you've tuned in along the way, we are a live, international, interactive Bible study, and you can call in with your Bible questions. We do have some lines open. My name is Doug Batchelor, and Pastor Ross is he's out of town tonight, coming back. And we're going to go back to the phones now, start out talking with Steve, who's been waiting patiently, calling from Minnesota. Steve, you're on the air.
9: Hi there. First, I want to say I am a believer. But I have a question about fossil fuels, and I know this isn't directly answered from the Bible, but maybe you can help me with it. Considering that the world has been in existence about 5,000 or 6,000 years, how is it that there can be so much in the way of fossil fuels, even trillions of barrels of fossil fuels? How could there have been that much fossils, that many fossils, to create that much fuel over relatively a shorter time?
0: Yeah, well,
9: 5,000 to 6,000 years.
0: I think it's important to understand, and even the fossil record tells us that there used to be copious amounts of vegetation. I mean, you know, you've seen the ferns, the fossils of ferns, and the vegetation, and even some of the artist's concepts of what the prehistoric world looked like. That was extremely dense and lush. I mean, just the very size of so many of the creatures, both mammals and reptiles, they were enormous. You know, in North America, they had beavers that were 13 feet tall. And, you know, these giant sloths and giant... I've been on the island of Malta, where Paul was shipwrecked, and went to a museum there, and they had some skeletons of mammals, not even talking dinosaurs, just enormous. The whole ecology of the world radically changed with the flood. The flood was a radical change. I mean, before the time of the flood, God's word says it never even rained. The world was so moist, even the polar caps had vegetation, and fossils prove that. You find a lot of the oil up in Siberia. And so there was an extreme, radical convulsion in our planet that took all of this vegetation around the world and covered it rapidly. And, you know, through compression, it develops into coal and oil and gas and the different things that we have down there. But when the whole planet, not, you know, right now we've got a lot of desert in the world, and right now we've got, you know, a lot of Arctic and ice in the world. But before the flood, there was like this uniform polarized vapor that covered the planet, and the temperature was mild everywhere. And so the vegetation, and I'm not talking about little grass on the hills, they had... Look at the deepest rainforests that we have now that are hundreds of feet deep, you know, from the treetops to the canopy. Think of what it must have been like in its pristine version. It could have been, you know, 500 feet deep. I'm exaggerating, but it could have been much bigger. We've seen some petrified trees that are just fabulous. So I think we underestimate how much vegetation was overturned and compressed and converted into these fuels. It's kind of strange when you think we drive down our road every day running on the world of Noah.
9: Right. Okay. But hey, thank you very much. That answers it.
0: I'm not an expert, but that's been the answers I've heard that satisfy me.
9: Okay.
0: Thank you, Steve.
9: Appreciate your
0: call. Okay, going to talk next with Sharon, who is calling from Newark, Delaware. Sharon, you're on the air with Bible Answers Live.
10: Hi, Pastor Doug.
0: Evening.
10: My question is... I know about the state of the dead, and I know the truth about that, but I had a good friend of mine about a week ago pass away, and that night I dreamt that my mom called me and told me that he had passed away, my mom being dead. And again, let me emphasize, I know about the state of the dead, my mother is sleeping. But what I was wondering is, since Satan can't read our thoughts, can he do anything with our dreams?
0: Sure. Now, I think the dreams come through three or four things. You know, a dream, most of the time, a dream is our brain is something like a computer that kind of reboots at night during the dream process. You ever fall asleep for even just a few seconds and you feel better?
10: Yeah.
0: You just get like catnap. Dreams come through the multitude of business. Now, that's a scripture in Ecclesiastes, I think. It says, a dream cometh through the multitude of business, simply meaning that you do a lot of things and you're apt to dream about it at night. I used to play chess or checkers, and I dream about the chess board at night, probably from staring at it all day. So, you know, that's common. And God can inspire dreams. We know he gave dreams to Joseph and to a number of characters in the Bible. And the devil... I mean, who hasn't had a nightmare where you wake up in a sweat and you feel like someone's strangling you? If we know Satan can put temptation in our mind, then why can't he do it while we're asleep?
10: Right.
0: So, certainly, the devil can whisper suggestions even to our subconscious. And I think the devil can influence dreams. And I think in the book of Job, he talks about in the night that this terror comes upon him and makes his skin crawl. It's almost like he's describing a nightmare or something that frightens him. So, yes, and, you know, what was the cause of your dream? I don't know. You know, I don't have that gift of Joseph, but it does sound strange when when those things happen. Sometimes we think about people that we love when they pass away and we wonder, are they trying to communicate with us? And it's just, you know, it's part of the grieving process. We have all these memories of people. And when my brother passed away, he was my older brother. There was never a time in my life when he wasn't there until he died. And my mind was so full of memories of him that sometimes I'd feel like he was around, then I'd remember that he had passed away. And it's a strange, your mind will play tricks on you. Anyway, appreciate your call, Sharon. I don't need to send you the study about are the dead really dead. I'm sure you know that. We're going to talk then to Deborah calling from WMUZ from Detroit, Michigan. Deborah, you're on the air with Bible Answers Live.
11: Hi, how are you?
0: Doing great.
11: Hey, I was calling because I think the one she asked for that you was telling her about are the dead really dead.
0: Yeah.
11: The one that tells you about your soul, when you die, your soul dies, your breath goes back to God, and you know, like your body goes in the grave. So, okay.
0: Uh-huh.
11: And I always been told that when you die, your soul is still alive. So could you kind of explain that to me, please?
0: Yeah, and you know, it's easy, Deborah, for people to be confused on this because it is true that when you die, whether you're saved or lost, your next uh-huh. conscious thought is the resurrection. Now, okay. We know that the resurrection's in the future. The Bible says, when the Lord descends from heaven, the dead in Christ will rise. Jesus said, the hour is coming in which all that are in the graves will hear his voice. Those that have done good come forth the resurrection of life, the resurrection of damnation. You can read in John chapter 6 and John chapter 11, when he raised Lazarus, Jesus said that at the last day, there'll be a resurrection. He calls it the last day. So the resurrection's future. But if you die, you have no consciousness of time. For you, the next thing you know is if you're saved, you're caught up to meet the Lord in the air and you're in his presence. But okay. The resurrection hasn't happened. And furthermore, the judgment hasn't happened. You know, the great judgment day. So okay. Obviously, it's still in the future. And so this okay. confuses people sometimes. So physically, you know, we live in this world, we watch clocks, and we live in a measured time. God is not confined to time like we are. But okay. when someone you love dies, they're resting in peace in the grave until the resurrection.
11: Okay.
0: And so I do have a study, and anybody is welcome to have a copy of this. We'll be happy to send it to you. And it's called Are the Dead Really Dead? You just call that resource number, 800-835-6747. We'll send you a copy. And anyone, right now, you can go online to Amazing Facts, just amazingfacts.org or amazingfacts.com. And we've got our Bible studies. And in that study, we have one about death. It's a very misunderstood subject. It's just strange. You can even go, you know, you go to the Bible Belt. Go to one of these church cemeteries. Walk around in one of the old church cemeteries, and even on the gravestones in the same denomination church cemetery, you'll see one tombstone that says, Our Mother Singing with the Angels. The next tombstone, it'll say, Our Mother Sleeping in Jesus. And it's like, they don't know, is she conscious and up in heaven, or is she sleeping waiting for the resurrection? So it's a common misunderstanding. Thank you, Deborah, for your call. And with that, we're going to go to Christine, who's calling from Kent, Michigan, listening on WMUZ. Christine, you're on the air with Bible Answers Live.
12: Hi. I'm calling in regards to salvation. I wonder and question now if I'm even saved because I don't bear good fruit. I've been miserable for years, and I keep praying and trying to read what I can understand. I'm not a real good, I'm not a scholar, but the point is I did years ago receive Jesus as my Savior. But I fell, and I fell hard, and I've been trying to get back. And although when I did receive the salvation, I didn't learn a lot. I had a misconception of salvation. So I wasn't what you would say a mature Christian at the time, mm-hmm. but for over 15 years, day after day, all I've done is pray and try to get back or try to find out whether or not I'm even saved because I don't bear good fruit. I fall into temptation too easy and I'm weak. And well, I wasn't raised with anything, so I don't know.
0: Let's talk about the answer. All right, first of all of us have sinned. So we know that, right?
12: Yes.
0: And the Bible also says without God we can't do anything. But then it goes on, it says through Christ all things are possible. And so when we really say nothing is more important to us than Jesus, and we accept Jesus, and we repent of our sins, the Lord begins to work on our hearts. Now, you can accept Jesus right now. And, you know, if it doesn't matter if you've done it 1,000 times before. Paul said, I die daily, and that means you can be born again every day. You can renew your love and your commitment to Christ each day.
12: Okay.
0: And the promise is, if we come to Jesus just like we are, it says if we confess our sins, he is faithful and just. In other words, he's not only faithful to do it, he has a right to do it because he's taken our sins.
12: Yes.
0: To forgive us all of our sins and cleanse us from all unrighteousness. Okay. And so if you've been cleansed from all unrighteousness, when you sincerely repent and you come to him, he gives you a gift of everlasting life. But then after you've accepted Jesus, so you can have everlasting life right now if you are sincere and you pray that and ask him and, you know, get off by yourself, get on your knees and just say to the Lord, you know, I've fallen 100 times. Jesus asks us to forgive each other 70 times 7. So how much will God forgive us?
12: Okay.
0: And, but then this time, Christine, say, Lord, I want to feed on your word. A baby does not grow if it doesn't breathe. I've done some funerals for children that died in their sleep.
12: Okay.
0: You know, the infant death syndrome. And if they don't breathe, they have a problem. A baby needs to eat. And a baby needs to get some exercise. And they will grow. They don't worry about growing. They will automatically grow if they're breathing and they're eating. They get some love and exercise. So you have to feed your soul. The Word of God is that bread. Spend time every day seeking after God. He promises, if you search for me, I will draw near to you. If you search
12: I've been trying to search for him, and the only way I know how, I mean, I really have, but I don't seem to be, if I could make it correct, I don't seem to be relating or accepting a lot of things. It's like I lack not just wisdom, but his forgiveness or something, or love.
0: Well, you need...
12: I don't know.
0: You need the Holy Spirit to come into your life and to work in your heart. And if you seek after God, now you feed on the Word of God, that's the eating. Breathing is prayer. Now, you're seeking after God right now, and I believe he can hear your prayer. And the third thing is, share your faith. Talk to other people about what Jesus means to you. And if you are feeding your soul, that side, your spirit will get stronger and the flesh will get weaker. And at the same time, you don't want to be feeding the carnal or the fleshly side of our natures. You know, if a person is watching typical American television, that's not usually good for their spirit. So you want to feed on the good things. But Christine, I need to take another call. Can I pray with you before I get off the air?
12: Sure, yes, you can.
0: Father in heaven, I just want to thank you for Christine's appeal. I believe there are many out there that want to come right now to Jesus and accept him. Say, Lord, sometimes I stumble and I fall. Help her to be encouraged that she should press on. And just as Peter and David and others fell, you forgave them and they got new beginnings and they will be in the kingdom. I pray Christine can experience your spirit in her life and others who might be searching after you, and that she'll feed her soul. Bless her with your presence and sweet assurance, Lord. I ask this in Jesus' name. Amen.
12: Thank you. Thank you.
0: You're welcome. Hey, thank you very much for your call, Christine. And you know what? I would like to send you a book, or anyone who prayed that prayer with me. It's called 3 Steps to Heaven. It's free. You can read it online right now at amazingfacts.org, or you can ask for it, and we'll send it to you. Here's the number to call, 800-835-6747. Ask for the book, 3 Steps to Heaven. It talks you through the process of salvation. I know that'll be a blessing for you, Christine. All right. With that, I think we're going next to, we're going to talk to line 3. Talk to Dave, listening in Newport, Virginia. Dave, you're on the air.
13: Yes. Thank you for taking my call, Pastor Doug. First-time caller.
0: I'm glad you called.
13: Well, question is we had some discussion, I think, a week or two ago with one of my friends in relation to when Jesus does have the final judgment, and those who did not accept Christ will you know, basically perish in the lake of fire. Is the question was, is it really going to be an eternity of being in hell, or will it perish and it's done, and all those that followed Satan will perish and there'll be no more?
0: Yeah, this is, well, first of all, there are two extremes when it comes to the subject of hell. You know, one group is sort of universalism. They believe everyone is going to be saved, and the Bible is clear that's not true. and they think there is no lake of fire, and that's not true. The Bible's very clear. There is a place called hell where wicked are punished. Every man is punished according to what he deserves. But then likewise, the Bible is true that God is just, and it says that when heaven begins, there is no more pain. There is no more sin. Sinners are not immortalized. John 3:16 says there are two choices every person has, eternal life or perish. And when the wicked perish, it says they will be burnt up. And I'm giving you a bunch of scriptures. They'll be consumed. You can read Malachi chapter 4. It tells us that fire comes down from God out of heaven, Revelation 20, and devours them. It calls it the second death. It is a death. Eternal life is not promised to the lost. God doesn't say, I'll give you eternal life in heaven or eternal life in hell. Eternal life. God, man does not have immortality. The Bible says God only has immortality, and it's a gift he gives to the redeemed. When Christ comes, then this mortal will put on immortality. So the scriptures are full of references that explain that, yes, there is a punishment, and everyone gets according to what they deserve. By the way, if everyone burns through eternity, not only does that make God sound sadistic, when you really think about that, it's creepy to me that I used to believe that. That you just think about a zillion years from now and your pain is not diminished. You're just in constant
13: agony. Well, and I think that's what his question was, is, well, then if I'm doing bad all my life, and it's only going to be a second that I'm going to be dead and perish, so,
0: Well, first of all, why would a person want to turn down eternal life? Why would they think?
13: Right.
0: And it doesn't say a second and you'll perish. You know, there's one scripture talks about the devil burning day and night. And so if everyone is going to be punished according to what they deserve, there'll be varying degrees of punishment. You know, Jesus talks about weeping and gnashing of teeth. So it's not, you know, snapping your fingers and it's over. People are going to have to face their wasted lives and all the evil they've done. And so if it's not for the mercy of the Lord, you know, there's that parable of the unmerciful debtor in Matthew 18. And when that man would not forgive his fellow servant as the king forgave him, the king delivered him to the tormentors until he should pay all that was due. The thought that makes us shudder when we think about it. So there is a hell. There is a punishment. And have you read our lesson, Dave, that talks about is the devil in charge of hell?
13: I don't think I have, no.
0: Can I send you a free copy of that?
13: Sure, yeah. That would be great.
0: All you've got to do is call the phone number I'm going to give. 800-835-6747. It's called Is the Devil in Charge of Hell? Ask for our study guide on the Lake of Fire, and they'll give it to you. 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Thank you for your call, Dave. With that, we're going to move on and talk with Paula. Been waiting patiently on line 6. Paula, you're on the air with Bible Answers Live.
14: Thank you. I've been struggling with this, and I'm a mature Christian. Why is it that when Adam and Eve were created prior to the fall, and we don't know how long they were in paradise prior to that, why is it that after they sinned, they suddenly realized that they were naked and hid? Why was it that nakedness suddenly was a bad thing? Huh?
0: Yeah, well, how did they suddenly realize that? Why is it suddenly evil? Well, let me tell you what I think is not clear for most people is Adam and Eve were not streaking around the garden the way that it sometimes is portrayed in paintings. You know, they've always got the leaves in the right place hiding things. Adam and Eve had garments of light before sin. You remember when Moses, if you read in Exodus, when Moses was talking to the Lord on the mountain, he came down. His face was shining so much they couldn't even look at him. They asked him to veil his face. Do you remember reading that?
14: Yeah.
0: When Jesus went up the Mount of Transfiguration, Mark chapter 9, it says he began to shine. When Adam and Eve could talk to God and they were sinless, they had these robes of light. And they didn't even think about the nakedness because they just emanated light. And after they sinned, the light went out. That happens a lot today. When, you know, sometimes people are walking in the light of the Lord, they turn from God, they sin, and it just gets dark. And Adam and Eve suddenly It's like all the contrast had changed, and they saw the shame of the nakedness because they're robes of light. Revelation says that all the saved are given these robes that are washed in the blood of the Lamb. I think they're living robes of light that God gives. He's not giving us clothing of skin. He's not giving us wool or cotton. I think these are heavenly garments of light. And so when Adam and Eve sinned, the light went out, and they saw their nakedness. So I know that you have to prove that by going to other places in the Bible where it talks about this garments of light that creatures had and how they shined when they talked to God.
14: Yeah, I'm aware of that. I just have never been able to, your response about them being covered in light where they couldn't see, I just don't get the, I still don't, for myself, make the connection on why the nakedness was viewed as a bad thing.
0: Well, you know, even today, where there's sin, there's shame. And suddenly they were overcome with a sense of their shameness. They were uncovered. And when Jesus died on the cross, they stripped him of his clothes. And it brought on that same kind of shame. I hope that helps a little, Paula. We're kind of running short on time. Listening friends, I don't think it will be fair for me to take another caller. I'd have to probably cut them short. So, will you please permit me, in the closing moments of our broadcast, I think you need to admit, friends, we do our best not to smother this program with appeals, but we do need to let you know that it is entirely listener-supported. If you've been blessed, if you're encouraged or instructed, I hope you'll decide to be one of our friends that says, you know, I think I'd like to give to keep this program on the air. And the Lord will bless you when you do. He promises it's more blessed to give than receive, and he'll open the windows of heaven. Help us get the word out. It's easy. 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
15: 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Hello, friends. We hope you've enjoyed this episode of Bible Answers Live. Amazing Facts believes strongly in the Great Commission given by Christ to share the wonderful news of salvation to the entire world. 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
2: Now the weather forecast for Strong Tower Radio. For Michigan's UP, there's going to be a 30% chance of scattered showers and thunderstorms today. Skies will be mostly sunny with a high of 76 degrees and a light breeze out of the southwest. Small chance of a few isolated showers early tonight, but mostly cloudy skies continue with a low of 60 degrees. In northern Michigan, a 30% chance of scattered showers today. We're going to be mostly sunny as well with a high of 82 degrees. Our 30% chance of showers continues overnight with partly cloudy skies and a low of 57 degrees. For southern Michigan, a 30% chance of rain this afternoon. We're going to be mostly cloudy throughout much of the day with a high of 82 degrees and a 30% chance of rain continuing overnight. Will be partly cloudy with a low of 63 degrees. For central Illinois, a 20% chance of afternoon showers, partly sunny skies with a high of 90 degrees, then a 40% chance of rain overnight, lows down to 73 degrees. 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

thou shalt have no other gods before me. Well, before who? Thou shalt not make any graven images. Well, says who? Thou shalt not take the name of the Lord in vain. What Lord? Honor thy father and thy mother. Says who? Thou shalt not kill. Says who? Thou shalt not commit adultery. Thou shalt not steal. Thou shalt not bear false witness. Thou shalt not covet. Well, who said that stuff? If you take out commandment number 4, we don't even know who the author of the Ten Commandments is. God signs his name and puts his autograph in commandment number 4. That's one of the reasons why it's so very, very important, because it is commandment number 4 that identifies clearly the author of all Ten Commandments. One of the things that I love about Elder Cox's presentation is that he weaves history with biblical truth, that the Bible is thoroughly and solidly backed up by history. And we've learned a lot about that these last couple of presentations. And I'm sure we're going to hear more about that even this night. But if you would like to do some additional study, you can learn about the Sabbath in Russia, the Subotnik movement, the Sabbath in Africa, the Sabbath in India, the Sabbath even among the American Eskimo Indians, Sabbath in Ireland, Sabbath in England with the Seventh-day Men, Sabbath in France, Sabbath in Spain, Sabbath in the Piedmont Valley of Europe, the Albigenses, the Waldenses, the Pasagini, the Cathari, all of these Sabbath-keeping groups. And you will be impressed to know that God has kept a people who have kept the Sabbath down through the ages, even though the church and other organizations tried to stomp them out. God has taken care of the Sabbath, and God has taken care of the people who have taken care of the Sabbath. My name is C.A. Murray, and it is my privilege and pleasure once again to welcome you to sadly what is the last sitting for this particular group of meetings as we study the Sabbath. Give me the Bible. And I think you can agree with me that God has been very, very dear, and we've learned quite a lot from Evangelist Cox during these last several meetings. I'm excited to hear what he has to say this night as we talk about how to keep the Sabbath holy. How are we going to keep the Sabbath? How do you flow into that blessing of keeping the Sabbath? And I'm anxious to hear our evangelist, our friend, our teacher, Evangelist Kenneth Cox, this night. Now, before he comes, we get to hear Donna Klein minister in music. She's going to be playing an old spiritual, Joshua Fit the Battle.

What says the book of God to me? That's what you and I need to look for. We need to find out what God's Word says to each one of us. So we hope you will continue to follow as we study God's Word together. Our next series in May, in fact, the series in May and the one in June will be on prophecy. Our first one in May is entitled, Five Have Fallen. Five Have Fallen. And we're looking at Revelation, the 17th chapter. And in the 17th chapter, verses 10 and 11, it says this, There are also seven kings. Five have fallen. One is. The other has not yet come. When he comes, he must continue a short time. So those are the five it's talking about that have fallen. Five have fallen. We're going to find out what those five are as we look at Bible prophecy. Important because it takes you step by step down through time, bringing us down to the time in which we live. And so it's very important that you and I know those five that have fallen. But the text goes on and says in verse 11, the beast that was and is not is himself also the eighth, is of the seven, and is going to perdition. And so that's what we'll look at in June with the title of Was, Is Not, and Yet Is. And we're going to tie all that prophecy together, which deals with our present time in which we're living. So we hope you'll be sure and follow as we go into these two series on Bible prophecy. We hope it'll bless you in a special way as we take a look at it. As I mentioned, tonight we're talking about how to keep the Sabbath. How to keep the Sabbath. What are you looking for? How should I approach it? That's really what you need to understand, is how should I approach keeping the Sabbath? Because you'll find two extremes concerning that. You'll find some people are fanatical, and we'll talk a little bit about that. You find others are totally liberal on it. And we need to see what God's Word says and how we are to keep the Sabbath and what He tells us about it. So we hope you'll be able to follow as we go through, talk about it. It'll bless you in a special way. I hope you have enjoyed, those of you who have been watching by television, those of you that are listening by radio, and of course, all of you that have been here, I hope you have enjoyed as much as I have having Joe Pearls here. Joe has really been a great, great blessing. We've enjoyed having him here so much, and I know that each of you, as you go about your activities, will be able to listen to his songs on CDs and other ways that he puts them out, and we hope they'll bless you. Tonight, he's going to do a song entitled, In His Hands.

0: Our Heavenly Father, we come to you this evening. First, Lord, just to say thank you for being willing to make a way for each of us. Being willing to come here and to pay a price that we might be saved. Lord, bless us tonight. We ask for your Spirit to be present. Pray that our hearts may be open, that we may not take what we hear lightly, but that we might take it to heart, and that we might realize that this is your words, your desire, and that we might bring our lives into conformity to your will and your desire. For this we pray in Christ's name. Amen. Well, how does one keep the Sabbath and not be legalistic? That is one of the big issues, is how you go about keeping the Sabbath and not be legalistic. And Christ faced this very much in his day and in his age, because the Jewish people in Christ's day were very, very legalistic. I want you to listen to the words of Jesus. This is what he had to say. For I say to you, now he's speaking to the Jews, to the Pharisees and the scribes and so forth. For I say to you that unless your righteousness exceeds the righteousness of the scribes and the Pharisees, you will by no means enter the kingdom of heaven. Now he said, unless your righteousness exceeds their righteousness, you're not going to make it in the kingdom of heaven. So there was something here, folks, different, because you find that when the Jewish people came out of the captivity in Babylon, from that day on, they didn't worship idols anymore. You find that they kept the Sabbath. But yet he says that their righteousness was not what it should be, and they were extremely legalistic. Like if you go over to Jerusalem today. Now, I've gone there several times, and the Sabbath comes. You'll see signs like this saying, no smoking on the Sabbath. This type of approach to the Sabbath. In fact, you go to the hotel, and they have what they call Sabbat elevators. And what does that mean? It means that the elevator runs all the time, and it goes floor to floor, stops, opens the door, and lets people on, so you don't have to push a button. That's the purpose. To push a button, you would be breaking the Sabbath. The legalism that enters into that many, many times, folks, and the Lord said, that's not the kind of righteousness that he's looking for. That's not what he's wanting. And so he's asking you and I that our righteousness must exceed that righteousness, or we won't make it into the kingdom of heaven. The difference lies between principles and rules. And until you understand the difference between principles and rules, you can't understand how it is to be kept or what God expects of you and me. So what do we mean? What are we talking about when we're talking about principles? We're talking about rules. What makes the difference? Well, a rule is an absolute guideline that is to be carried out exactly the same way every time, regardless of circumstances. That's a rule. A rule is an absolute guideline. Has to be carried out the same way every time. It doesn't change. That's a rule. And don't misunderstand me. There has to be rules. There's certain things that you have to have rules for. But you must understand where they belong and how they fit. And you have to be very, very careful with them in your own life. Because if you don't, you'll wind up being legalistic. And Christ will not accept that. Whereas we talk about principles, a principle is a more general guideline that can adapt to changing circumstances. Unlike rules, principles are universal and allow for no special privileges. You see, rules allow for special privileges. For instance, if you and I drive down the highway at 90 miles an hour, we're going to be pulled over and we're going to be given a ticket. Whereas a highway patrolman can drive down the highway at 90 miles an hour and they won't pull him over. And see, that is the difference. There is a privilege there. But with principles, there are no privileges. That applies to everybody. It's universal. But it's a more general guideline. It is not like a rule. This is where Jesus had all the trouble with the Pharisees and the scribes and so forth, is because they were always, always quoting him rules. And they would quote him a rule, and he would turn around and quote them a principle. And it would make them so mad at him that they would try and kill him. They didn't like him quoting principles to them when they had had a rule and he was not living according to their rule. Let me give you an example. Here in Matthew 12th chapter and verse 10, it says, "And behold, there was a man who had a withered hand. And they asked him, saying, Is it lawful to heal on the Sabbath?" Rule. Put it down. They said, "Is it lawful to heal on the Sabbath?" They believed it was not. That was a rule. You could not heal on the Sabbath, that they might accuse him. Then he said to them, "What man is there among you who has one sheep, if it falls into a pit on the Sabbath, will not lay hold of it and lift it out?" So if you have a sheep, it falls in the ditch, you'll pull it out. "How much more value then is a man than a sheep?" Watch. Principle. "Therefore it is lawful to do good on the Sabbath." That was the principle. Christ said, it's not wrong to do good on the Sabbath. They believed it was. That was their rule. He's quoting a principle to them. Then he said to the man, "Stretch out your hand." And he stretched out it out, and it was restored as whole as the other. Now, he not only showed him the principle, he demonstrated it and healed the man. Watch what they did. Then the Pharisees went out and plotted against him that they might destroy him. They broke their rules. They just said, we can't stand him breaking the rule. So what you and I must do is make sure that we are operating according to principle, not by rule, when it comes to keeping the Sabbath. That is the difference that makes between being legalistic and not being legalistic, if I govern my life by principle. Jesus gives you another example of this, and he said here, Jesus answered and said to them, "I did one work, and you all marveled." He healed somebody or did something, and they all marveled. "Moses therefore gave you circumcision," not that it was from Moses, but from the fathers, "and you circumcise a man on the Sabbath." Now he said, you know, I healed somebody, and you're marveling and criticizing me because I healed somebody on the Sabbath, but you will circumcise somebody on the Sabbath. "If a man receives circumcision on the Sabbath, so that by the law of Moses should not be broken, are you angry with me because I made a man completely well on the Sabbath?" He said, here you circumcise somebody, but because I've made somebody well on the Sabbath, you're unhappy with me. Now watch. He comes to the point. "Do not judge according to appearance, but judge with righteous judgment." You see, if you conduct your life by rules, then you're going to judge by appearance. You think about it. If you conduct your life by rules, you will judge by appearance. But if I run my life by principles, then you and I will judge based on righteous decisions, righteous judgment. That makes a great, great difference as to how I approach this question and what I do with it. You see, there's two extremes. It says that the Christian is to be in the middle of the road. The Bible refers to that as the narrow path. Some people misunderstand that. You know, they want the narrow path to be fanaticism. No, the narrow path is in the middle of the road. That's where he wants us to be, is in the middle of the road. On each side of the road are two ditches. And you don't belong in either one of them. I don't belong in one ditch or the other. One ditch is fanaticism. And if I'm fanatical about it, that's wrong. The other ditch is liberalism. Those are two different ditches. Fanaticism sets up all kinds of rules. I'm sure you've known people that are fanatic. And they set up all kinds of rules. And if you don't live by those rules, then like the Pharisees of old, they're after you. You know, they've got their checklist, and they're going to mark it off, and you have to do everything just this way. And there's lots of people that were raised in Christian homes that their parents were fanatical, and they drove them away because their parents were fanatical. That's not what God wants us to be. I'm not to be in that ditch. Don't belong there. Also, then when it comes to liberalism, liberalism breaks the rules and treats the principles with disregard. Now let me explain something. Christ did not go by the rules of the Pharisees, but he never, never, never violated principles. And you and I must never disregard principle. We must live our life by principle, or else we will be breaking the Sabbath. Family, a farmer and his wife came home from church and had eaten lunch or dinner that Sabbath. And they had just gone into the living room and sat down and picked up a book to read. And they were sitting there in the living room reading the book when this truck drove up in the front yard loaded with feed. And the wife looked at her husband and said, what's that truck doing here? And her husband went out, and to her absolute amazement, he got in the truck. And they drove down to the barn, and he helped the driver unload the truckload of feed. And when he came back in, she was livid. She said, you know better than that, that you shouldn't be unloading a truckload of feed on the Sabbath. She said, you know better than that. That's not right. You shouldn't do that. Husband said, I didn't break the Sabbath by unloading that truck of feed. I broke the Sabbath the other day when I ordered it and didn't tell him not to bring it out today. You see, there's a great, great principle that you and I need to understand. That, you know, we put ourselves in positions that we should never be in. I don't belong in either side of the ditch, but I need to be Christian in what I do. I need to operate my life by principles. Okay, let's take a look, because as far as I'm concerned, this text here in Isaiah is one of the clearest there is in God's Word about how you and I should keep the Sabbath. Listen to it. If you turn away your foot from the Sabbath, you understand what that means? That means quit trodding it underfoot, treating it with disrespect. That's what it means. If you turn your foot away from the Sabbath, from doing pleasure on my holy day, call the Sabbath a delight, the holy day of the Lord, honorable, and shall honor him, not doing your own ways, nor finding your own pleasure, nor speaking your own words. Then you shall delight yourself in the Lord, and I will cause you to ride on the high hills of the earth, and feed you with the heritage of Jacob your father, for the mouth of the Lord has spoken. Fantastic text, folks. He just simply says, if you will do these things, I will bless you abundantly. That's what he's saying when he said, I'll cause you to ride on the high place of the earth, feed you with the heritage of Jacob your father. The mouth of the Lord has spoken. That's a marvelous promise to you and to me. So let's look at different phases of that and see what he's talking about. The holy day of the Lord, honorable, and shall honor him. The Sabbath is the Lord's day, the holy day of the Lord. It belongs to the Lord. It's not yours, it's not mine, it's his. It's his day. And it says that I am to honor him in keeping the Sabbath. How do I do that? Well, the scripture tells you how you and I are to do that. It says, if you love me, what? Yeah, Jesus said, if you love me, keep my commandments. If I'm going to honor him, then I need to keep his commandments. I cannot say, I love you, and turn around and disregard his commandments. That's not sensible, folks. If he says, if you love me, keep my commandments. And so when we look at the Sabbath, it's one of the commandments, the fourth one. It says this, remember the Sabbath day to what? Keep it holy. Let's establish something. The only day that you and I can keep holy is one he made holy. You cannot keep a day holy he never made holy. You and I have no ability of ourselves to make something holy. We don't have that ability. God is the only one that has that, and he made the Sabbath holy, and he just says that you and I are to keep it holy. Okay. 6 days you shall labor, do all your work. Clear, right? 6 days you shall labor, do all your work. If you love me, keep my commandments. This is one of the commandments. He says, if you love me, do your work for 6 days. All right? But the seventh day is the Sabbath of the Lord your God. I remember when I first came across this. And I can remember this fellow that was studying with me. And he read this to me, you know. And so the next time he saw me, he said, what are you going to do about the Sabbath? And I said, well, I'm going to keep every seventh day. And he said, well, good. I said, I'm going to keep every Sunday. And he looked at me and he said, what do you mean? I said, that's every seventh day. I'm going to keep every seventh day, every Sunday. And he said, excuse me. He said, that didn't say a seventh day. It said the seventh day. Great, great difference, folks. He says clearly, but the seventh day is the Sabbath of the Lord your God. It's his Sabbath, not mine, not yours. It's his, okay? In it, here he's telling you what you are to do, what you're not to do. In it you shall do no work, you nor your son nor your daughter. He said, that day I have set aside, it's a day that you're not to work. And I'll talk more about this as we go on. Nor your male servant, nor your female servant, nor your cattle, nor the stranger who is within your gates. For in 6 days the Lord made heaven and earth and sea and all that is in them, and rested the seventh day. Wherefore the Lord God blessed the Sabbath day and hallowed it, made it holy. Now, some people say, well, Brother Cox, I can't keep the Sabbath. If I keep the Sabbath, I have to work on the Sabbath. I'm sorry, folks, But either he's God or he's not God. Either he's able of taking care of you or he's not able to take care of you. And if he tells you, don't work on the Sabbath, then that's very simple. He takes responsibility for that. Do you understand what I'm saying? Anytime God ever asks you to do something and it costs you, God will repay. Let me say that again. Anytime God ever asks you to do something and it costs you, God will repay. Won't fail. Let me give you an example. It says here in Hebrews, he is what? A rewarder of those who diligently seek him. You remember when Jesus was speaking to this crowd? And he was there at the Sea of Galilee, and they had backed him up and clear till he was right at the water's edge. And he couldn't go back any farther, and they were so close to him that he couldn't speak to them. And so Peter was there, and he said, Peter, let me use your boat. Stepped in the boat, had Peter pull away from shore a little ways so he could see him, and he spoke to the people. When he finished, he told Peter, he said, put down your net. Now you got to understand something. Peter said, Lord, we have just fished all night. Now, folks, the Sea of Galilee is clear. You can stand in a boat and look down and see the bottom of it. It's that clear. And I guarantee if you can stand there and see the fish, they can see you. Okay? And here he's fished all night long, has caught nothing. And here he is standing in the boat, looking down, and there's no fish anywhere. And he said, Lord, nevertheless at your word, we'll cast in the net. And they tossed in the net, and they caught so many fish, their nets wouldn't hold it. Now, do you know what Jesus was doing? He was just paying Peter for the use of his boat. See, God will repay. If it costs you, he will repay. Put it down. And so God says, don't work on the Sabbath. Dear friend, take him at what he says. Don't work on the Sabbath. And if you don't work on the Sabbath, he'll take care of you. And let me tell you something. Not very many things that I'll recommend to you about old age. But one thing it does, it gives you the ability to look back. And I can tell you over the years that I've done this and I look back, I have never seen a person to this day who stepped out in faith and said, I'll keep the Sabbath, that it cost them, that God didn't repay them. Amen. Never know of a case. God will honor you if you do it. Promises that. Well, let's go on. And shall honor him not doing your own ways. That just simply means that the Sabbath is not a day in which I go out and do what I want to do. It's not a day, I'm sorry, it's not a day that you go shopping. It's not a day in which you go to church, and when you get out of church, you go to the mall and go shopping. No, that's your own ways. God gave you 6 days to take care of that. It's his day, very clear, and he gives you an illustration in the scripture showing how he feels about that. Because in Nehemiah's day, they had a problem with this. Listen. And in those days, I saw people in Judah treading wine presses on the Sabbath and bringing in sheaves and loading donkeys with wine and grapes, figs, and all kinds of burdens. In other words, he stood there and he watched the people as they're trading and shopping and doing all this on the Sabbath, which they brought into Jerusalem on the Sabbath day, and I warned them about the day on which they were selling provisions. Nehemiah told them, stop this. Don't continue trading on the Sabbath. men of Tyre dwelt there also, who brought in fish and all kinds of goods and sold them on the Sabbath to the children of Judah and Jerusalem. Let me tell you something. There'll always be people around, folks, that are willing to sell you something on the Sabbath. That'll always be there, I can assure you. But God said, no, it's not a day in which you're to go shopping. It's not a day in which you're to buy things. Those are things that you need to take care of some other time. Then I contended with the nobles of Judah and said to them, what evil thing is this that you do, by which you profane the Sabbath day? Said, why are you doing this? Why are you breaking the Sabbath? Now watch what he says to them, folks, because it's important, because people say, oh, it doesn't make any difference. Let me tell you something. It does make a difference. It makes a very, very strong difference. You see what Nehemiah says to them as a result of their violating the Sabbath. Did not your fathers do this? He said, didn't your forefathers do this? And did not our God bring all this, what? Disaster on us and on this city? Yet you bring added wrath on Israel by profaning the Sabbath? He said, your forefathers, they did this. They didn't keep the Sabbath, and we're suffering from this today. And now you're going to turn around and do the same thing? And folks, all you got to do is go back and look, and you can see clearly those who follow the Lord, those who walk with Him, those who keep His Sabbath, those who obey what He says, He blesses. Sorry, He does. And when I'm saying keeping the Sabbath, I'm talking about not just being fanatical about it, but I'm talking about following what the Scripture says. So it was at the gates of Jerusalem as it began to be dark before the Sabbath. This meant it was getting dark on Friday evening. Sabbath was beginning. Before the Sabbath, that I commanded the gates to be shut, and I charged that they must not be open till after the Sabbath. He said, shut the gates. Why did he have to do that? Why did he have to shut the gates? He had to shut the gates because there's some people that will never, never, never listen. I mean, you can tell them in clear, certain terms, and they're still going to go contrary to what Scripture says. Then I posted some of my servants at the gates so that no burden might be brought in on the Sabbath. He just didn't even shut the gates. He put some people there guarding it. Now the merchants and the sellers of all kinds of wares did what? Lodged outside of Jerusalem once or twice. They came there Friday evening and they found the gate shut. And so they stayed all night, hoping they'd get in. Then I warned them and said to them, why do you spend the night around the wall? If you do it again, I'll lay hands on you. And from that time on, they came no more on the Sabbath. He said, stop it. If you don't, I'll lay hands on you. And I commanded the Levites that they should cleanse themselves and that they should go and guard the gates to sanctify the Sabbath day. So it's clear, the Sabbath is not a day, folks, that I go shopping. It's not a day that I do things that I want to do. The Sabbath is the Lord's. It belongs to Him. It's not mine. I must give it to Him. I must honor Him in that. But it also says, and shall honor Him not doing your own ways, nor finding your own what? Pleasure, nor speaking your own words. What does that mean? That has to do with entertainment. It's not a day in which I just have entertainment. It's not a day that I'm going to go out and just
1: you know,
0: go somewhere. I find people think that the Sabbath is a day that they can just go out and, you know, do their own pleasure on that day. Entertainment. No, that's not what it is. It says, not finding your own pleasure. Now, don't misunderstand me. I don't mean by that that it's to be a day, particularly where children are involved, where they're told you sit down there and you stay there. You know, that's not what it should be. The Sabbath should be a time that the children enjoy. And as parents, by the way, it is your responsibility to see that they do. You can't just take a child and set them in a chair and expect them to enjoy it. You know, they don't. You have to do something with them. But dear friends, we can do things with the children that they love. Some of the fondest memories I have is Friday night, Sabbath evening, with my children. Because if we weren't in a meeting or something, come home and have something to eat on Friday evening, and after we'd eaten something, sitting down in the floor with the kids there and just reading or singing songs with them and just doing something as a family. Some of the best memories I have is doing that. It's not a day that I'm to do my pleasure. It might be Sabbath after church. I certainly wouldn't be wrong to take the children for a walk. But it doesn't mean that I'm go play baseball. See? And by the way, dear friend, it also isn't a time in which I turn on the television set and watch some movie. That's not keeping the Sabbath. That's doing your own pleasure. That's not what it is. It's His day. It's not my day. It's His day, and I need to keep it. And in a way that will bless me, my family, and that God would be pleased with. It's not a time where I just go do my own thing. Then, what's going to happen? Then you shall delight yourself in the Lord. That's how you delight yourself in the Lord. Okay, let's talk about resting in Christ. One, says the women who had come with him from Galilee followed after, and they observed the tomb and how his body was laid. And they returned and prepared spices and fragrant oils, and they rested on the Sabbath according to the commandment. In other words, what it's saying here is the Sabbath is a time in which I am to rest physically. They rested the Sabbath day according to the commandment. God may set that day aside and said that it is a day in which you and I should rest physically. That is part of Sabbath keeping, is to stop your work and rest on the Sabbath. Okay. Secondly, it has something else to do. You remember the sisters, Mary and Martha. It says, and she had a sister called Mary, who also sat at Jesus' feet and heard his words. But Martha was distracted with much what? Serving. And she approached him and said, Lord, do you not care that my sister has left me to serve alone? Therefore tell her to help me. Jesus answered and said to her, Martha, Martha, you are worried and troubled about many things, but one thing is needed, and Mary has chosen the good part, which will not be taken from her. It means to rest means that I must also learn to rest spiritually. I need to learn to rest spiritually. So, how do I do that? I'm going to read to you Hebrews, the 4th chapter. As far as I'm concerned, it gives to you a lot of counsel about learning to rest in Christ. Therefore, since a promise remains to enter what? His rest. Let us fear lest any of you seem to have come short of it. For indeed the gospel was preached to us as well as to them, but the word which they heard did not profit them, not being mixed with faith in those who heard it. Okay, didn't profit them anything. For we who have what? Believe, do enter that rest. In other words, it's talking about you and I entering into the rest with Christ Jesus. We believe, we enter into that rest. What does that mean? That means that I rest in confidence in Him, that I say, here, and I surrender my life and say, yes, Lord, I rest in You. All right? So I swore in my wrath, they shall not enter my rest, although the works which were finished from the foundation of the world. For He has spoken in a certain place of the seventh day, listen carefully, of the seventh day in this wise, and God rested on the seventh day from all His what? Works. Okay. And again in this place, they shall not enter my rest, since therefore remains that some must what? Enter it. And those to whom it was first preached did not enter because of disobedience. They didn't enter into God's rest. They were legalistic, but they didn't enter in because of disobedience. Again, He designated a certain day, saying in David, today, after so long a time as it has been said, today, if you'll hear His voice, do not harden your hearts. For if Joshua had given them what? Rest. Then He would not afterwards have spoken another day. Joshua could not give them rest. He took them into the land of Canaan. That's not the kind of rest. There remains therefore what? A rest for the people of God. Now, folks, that's the way it reads in English. If you want to read it how it says it actually in Aramaic, which is the language Jesus spoke, it says, there remains a keeping of the Sabbath to the people of God. That's what that text says in Aramaic. There remains a keeping of the Sabbath to the people of God. For he who has entered his rest has himself also ceased from his works as God did from his. Okay, how do I rest? Let me just quickly tell you how to rest. One, have the right attitude. I'm sorry, I have been in situations in home where women have worked all day Friday, getting the house all cleaned and everything right and everything, and so that it was all done for the Sabbath. And when Friday was over and the Sabbath begun, they were so out of sorts that nobody could live with them. That is not Sabbath keeping. It's not what God means. My attitude needs to be right. It's more important that my attitude is right rather than something is clean. And therefore, make sure as you go into the Sabbath that your attitude is right. If you get up Sabbath morning and you're out of sorts, get back in bed and get out on the other side and get right. But you don't need to be having a bad attitude. That's not good Sabbath keeping. Secondly, confession. Confess your sins. Don't go into the Sabbath carrying a great big load of sins on your back. God doesn't want you to do that. You need to get rid of that. Just confess them and get rid of them. It says, if we confess our sins, He is faithful and just to forgive us our sins and to cleanse us from all unrighteousness. Secondly, rest from sin. What do I mean by that? When you get up Sabbath morning, dedicate your life to God. Give your life to Him. Give Him that day in a special way. Let it be His day. Let Him have it. Don't go on continuing to disobey God. Rest from sin. Stop sinning. Stop disobeying the Lord. Rest from making a living. 6 days you shall work. Do all your work. You don't need to work on the seventh. That is God's day. Stop making a living and rest in the Lord. Understand, folks, why God gave the Sabbath. God gave the Sabbath because you and I need to rest. The only way I can be saved is I must rest in what Jesus Christ did for me. I can't do anything to be saved. All I can do is accept what Jesus did. So the Sabbath is to teach me that every week. that I'm to rest in Christ. I'm to rest in what He has done for me. That is how I'm to keep the Sabbath. So I need to rest from making a living. I need to stop work. Also, I need to rest from the bombardment of life. Get away. Get away from all the noise, all the bombardment. Turn that TV off and leave it off, you know, over the Sabbath. You don't need that going on. I never understood. I wouldn't let somebody in my house use some languages and teach my children things and live in my house. You know, I wouldn't have somebody come to my house and live in my house that would teach my kids things were wrong. But I'll put a TV in there and let them listen to all that junk, and that's okay. No, that's not okay. Don't get away from the bombardment of life. Learn to rest in Christ. As He simply said here, "Moreover also I gave them my Sabbaths to be a sign between them and me, that they might know that I am the Lord who sanctifies them." God wants you to grow in grace. God wants you to day by day come closer to Him, to learn of His love, to learn of His goodness, to learn all that He wants to do for you, and simply for you to rest. Rest in what He has done for you. If you will do that, God will bless you. Every day will grow sweeter and sweeter and sweeter as you walk with the Lord. I hope that you will enjoy all the wonderful things that God has for you on the Sabbath. Jesus said in Luke chapter 8, "A sower went out to sow a seed, and as he sowed, some fell by the wayside, and it was trampled down, and the birds of the air devoured it. Some fell on rock, and as soon as it sprang up, it withered because it lacked moisture. And some fell among thorns, and the thorns sprang up with it and choked it. But others fell on good ground, sprang up, and yielded a crop 100-fold. Jesus Christ came to sow the seed of truth into this world. And just as every seed has life in it, the Word of God is also life. Jesus said in John 6:63, "The words that I speak to you, they are spirit and they are life." But sadly, in this day and age, many professed ministers of the gospel don't accept the Bible as God's inspired word because its plain teachings condemn their practices. They have tried to make it appear mysterious and obscure in order to excuse their own transgressions of God's law. There are those who try to make everything seem pleasant and positive. They gloss over or ignore the warnings of God, and thus they strip the Bible of the power to convict sinners of their need of salvation. But no matter how brilliant and how pleasant they sound, their message cannot satisfy the spiritual hunger of a true seeker. The truth is that ever since the fall of man, Satan has been busy sowing the seed of error. But friends, when the Word of God is preached in simplicity and sincerity, it's powerful. Instead of pointing out the errors of others or seeking to combat the opponents of the gospel, we must follow the example of Christ and simply sow the seeds of truth. Oh yes, there will be seeds that will fall by the wayside, be eaten by the birds. Other seed will sprout in stony soil, only to dry up for the lack of water. Still others will fall among the thorns, but many will spring up to bear an abundant fruit. The sower's job is to sow seed, and believe me, there is no greater joy than to see the lives transformed under the influence of the Holy Spirit. It's an experience all of us can have, and it's the only goal we have as a ministry team. We have a marvelous opportunity to sow by broadcasting these wonderful seeds of life to the whole world. Jesus gave all of us the gospel commission. Won't you join us in this effort?
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1: 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str.fm, where God's character is proclaimed.

Are you looking for natural remedies? Then you will want to attend the Fountain Valley Remedies Seminar at the 13th Street Seventh-day Adventist Church in Cadillac on Sunday, September 13 from 10 a.m. to 4 p.m. Highly acclaimed herbalist Linda Clark believes that true permanent healing doesn't come from drugs. She will share the top 10 natural remedies for a pandemic, reducing drug dependence, antibiotic-resistant alternatives, detoxing pandemic poisons, and how to manage pain naturally. A lunch will be provided, so RSVP for your spot at 231-429-2424, and the church is at the corner of M115 and 13th Street. Once again, on September 13, Linda and Eddie Clark's Fountain Valley Remedies Seminar will be in Cadillac at the 13th Street Seventh-day Adventist Church, located at the corner of M115 and 13th Street from 10 a.m. to 4 p.m. RSVP for the Natural Remedies Seminar and lunch at 231-429-2424. Busy season, new baby, recovery, or just weeknights that never slow down. A well-stocked freezer is one of the kindest gifts that you can give your future self. 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

cloud about half the size of a man's hand. It is the cloud which surrounds the Savior and which seems in the distance to be shrouded in darkness. The people of God know this to be the sign of the Son of Man. In solemn silence, they gaze upon it as it draws nearer the earth, becoming lighter and more glorious until it is a great white cloud, its base a glory like consuming fire, and above it the rainbow of the covenant. Jesus rides forth as a mighty conqueror, not now a man of sorrows to drink the bitter cup of shame and woe. He comes victor in heaven and earth to judge the living and the dead. With anthems of celestial melody, the holy angels, a vast, unnumbered throng, attend him on his way. The firmament seems filled with radiant forms, 10,000 times 10,000 and thousands of thousands. No human pen can portray the scene. No mortal mind is adequate to conceive its splendor. His glory covered the heavens, and the earth was full of his praise. His brightness was like the light. As the living cloud comes still nearer, every eye beholds the Prince of Life. No crown of thorns now mars that sacred head, but a diadem of glory rests on his holy brow. His countenance outshines the dazzling brightness of the noonday sun, and he has on his robe and on his thigh a name written, King of Kings.

0: Hi, this is Vern with Michigan DNR. Here's your bear smart tip. 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Always provide a clear, unobstructed escape route for the bear. 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If they do, fight back. 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

0: 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I'm Vern Richardson, wildlife biologist with the Michigan DNR.
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2: Our hectic modern life places a tremendous stress on our bodies and on our brains. But studies show that nature can counteract some of this stress. For example, one study showed that spending time in nature is associated with better sleep at night and a reduced risk of type 2 diabetes. Children who have the opportunity to be in nature show greater ability to pay attention in school and tend to exhibit fewer behavioral problems. At creation, humans were first placed in a garden. We have a deep-seated need for contact with nature. So be good to yourself and enjoy some time in the great outdoors today. 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
1: Now the weather forecast for Strong Tower Radio. For Michigan's UP, today we'll have patchy fog, otherwise mostly sunny with a high near 75 degrees. Tonight will be mostly cloudy with lows at around 61 degrees, with calm winds becoming southwest at around 5 miles per hour. For northern Michigan, today will be mostly sunny with a high near 81 degrees, with a west wind at around 5 to 10 miles per hour. And for tonight will be mostly clear with lows at around 53 degrees. For southern Michigan, today we'll have a 30% chance of showers and thunderstorms, cloudy then gradually becoming mostly sunny with a high near 84 degrees. And for tonight we'll have a chance of showers between 2 a.m. and 3 a.m., mostly clear then becoming mostly cloudy towards daybreak with lows at around 61 degrees. For central Illinois, today will be mostly sunny with a high near 91 degrees and a heat index value as high as 100. And for tonight, we'll have a 20% chance of showers and thunderstorms after 2 a.m., partly cloudy with lows at around 74 degrees. For Strong Tower Radio, I'm meteorologist Tricia Cook.
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3: Fresh manna fell to the ground as a gift from God while the Israelites were in the wilderness. This is what they ate for 40 years. It was fresh from the ovens of heaven, baked by the master baker himself. How the Israelites must have anticipated the taste and the smell of each morning's delivery. Just like the Israelites, you too can now experience the taste and smell of fresh manna. 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And now, here's Pastor Mike.
4: The title of our study for today is Lessons from the Life of Esther. This is part four. We'll be wrapping up our series today. And this is our opening take. Under the direction of God, Mordecai said to Queen Esther, "Who knoweth whether thou art come to the kingdom for such a what? A time as this." And Esther could be confident that if this was the case, then she would be safe. That is, if God has brought Esther to the throne that she may go into the king and save her people, then go in, good Esther. Fear not the risk. Fast and pray your 3 days before you go, but be not dismayed. since God is the one who sends you and you have surrendered your life and your will to him, go in before the king. At that time, King Ahasuerus, he can refuse to hold out the golden scepter to all the princes in his empire, but not to you, Queen Esther. For God has placed you where you are and ordained you for his purpose. So Mordecai encourages Esther. Who knows that you have been brought to this place in the kingdom for such a time? And the same, I believe, the same is still true today. Do you? If you and I have surrendered our lives and our wills to that of the ways of God, then you and I here in this place and at this time, God has brought us and kept us for his work and to do great things. And it is a bad day for the devil. It's what? It's a bad day for the devil when he tries to oppose anyone who humbly surrenders to the will and the ways of God. Will you please bow your heads with me as we pray? Our Father in heaven, we desire to take time now to open your word. As we do so, once again, as we pray each Sabbath, we pray for your Holy Spirit to attend our time. Please grant us wisdom and understanding. In Jesus' name we pray. Amen. So open your Bibles with me to Esther chapter 4. We're going to read a few verses once again here that we read these verses in our second study that we had a couple of weeks ago. We're going to read them one more time and point out just a few different lessons. So Esther chapter 4, we're going to start with verse 13. And the Bible says, then Mordecai commanded to answer Esther. And of course, you remember the flow of the story up to this point. Esther has just communicated to him that she hasn't been called in before the king for 30 days. She hasn't seen him for a month. And if she goes in without being invited to come, she would be putting her life on the line, except for if the king holds the golden scepter out to her. So she has explained to him how the inner court works. And then this is Mordecai's reply. Verse 13, then Mordecai commanded to answer Esther, think not with thyself that thou shalt escape the king's house more than all the Jews. For if thou altogether holdest thy peace at this time, then shall their enlargement and deliverance arise to the Jews from what? Yeah, from another place. But thou and thy father's house shall be destroyed, and who knoweth? This is the question for the day. Who knoweth whether thou art come to the kingdom for such a time as this? Then Esther bade them

One single person, namely Esther. Our study today is not an appeal to one person, but it's to the entire church. Amen. Amen. That's better. To the entire church and anyone who is watching the program later or listening to this message on Strong Tower Radio, we might properly say, not only for our church here in Holland, but really for any church that is part of this great Advent movement, that the church has been appointed in their particular place for the purpose of God's divine mercy. The church is called to do God's work here on earth, to be a blessing in their communities, and to bring the everlasting gospel message of salvation to how many people they run into in their communities? To all of them. And today we will review three more lessons that I believe will help us along the journey of doing God's will. So, thought number one, are you ready for it? In God's providential leadings, in this story, we have mentioned that there are no like big natural miracles that are taking place, but we see God's providential leadings all through the story from beginning to end. So this is our next thought. In God's providential leading, we see that he tries his people. What does God do? He tries his people. Is that true? Yes. We observe that Mordecai went through some difficult and trying times. At this time in his life, he is most likely beginning to age. And it must have been a daily trial to have him stand erect or to sit in his place when that proud peer of the realm went strutting by. Haman was a proud and selfish Amalekite who demanded the full court bow that was supposed to only be for who? The king. And Mordecai, as a faithful Jew, was not going to even pretend to bow. And did that make his life difficult? Yes, it did. But what a trouble it must have been to the heart of Mordecai when he saw the proclamation that all the Jews, that is his people, must die. That good man must have bitterly wept and lamented his unhappy fate in being the innocent cause of the destruction of his nation. Perhaps he thought within himself, maybe I have been too obstinate. My whole house and my whole people are to be slain because of what I have done, or maybe better yet, what I have not done. The Bible says, as you read on further in the story, that he put on sackcloth and cast ashes upon his head and was full, the Bible says he was full of sorrow. He could bear martyrdom himself, but it was sad to see others suffer through his own firmness. And that sorrow cut him to the quick. Esther was also tried. Amid the glitter of the Persian court, she may have become comfortable in the place where God allowed her to be. But it was not long before the sad news soon came to her. Mordecai and her people are to be destroyed. How do you suppose that made Esther feel? Sorrow and dread filled her heart. There was no hope for her people unless she would go in before the king. She must risk all and go into his presence unbidden and plead for her nation. Do you wonder that she was troubled?
Do you mar

0: marvel that she asked for the prayers of God's faithful people. Are we surprised to see her and her maids fast and pray, lamenting the situation and pleading for the mercies of God? And so we see that often in the providence of God, people go through times of trouble and challenge. We are tried as we follow in the footsteps of our Lord, who was tried much more than we ever could be. Neither the lowest or the most quiet position that a person might have, nor the most public or exposed condition will enable you or I or anybody to escape from the trials and challenges of life through which the church militant, and by the way, that is what we are right now. We are not the church triumphant yet. We are the church what? Yeah, we're the church militant. We don't know for sure all the trials that as a church militant we will have to fight through in the future. You remember from a cold and dark dungeon in Rome, we believe that it was probably the Tullianum dungeon. The aged Apostle Paul eloquently penned to his younger protege, Timothy, these words, "Timothy, all who live godly in Christ Jesus shall suffer what? Persecution." The Apostle James states in the first chapter of his epistle, "Count it all joy." Count it what? By the way, are you there in your friendship with God to that place? I'm not sure if I'm there yet, but I would like to be. "Count it all joy when you fall into divers." It's an old English word for various temptations. "Knowing this, that the trying of your faith," what does it do? Yeah, it works patience. And the counsel continues, "But let patience have her perfect work, that you may be perfect and entire, wanting nothing." So that was the opinion and the counsel of the Apostle Paul and the Apostle James. And I don't think these men of God had a persecution complex. They just understood that when his faithful people humbly stand up for God and his will and his commands on this planet in rebellion, difficulties and challenges and trials will come. And the good news is this: as God was with his people in the days of Esther and Mordecai, he will do the same for those who trust him today. The sustaining power of the Holy Spirit will lift up his tried ones and make them more than conquerors. So I don't know for sure what kind of challenges and trials you may be going through today. I don't know for sure what we as a church or as individual Christians, what we might have to go through in the future. But I do know that as we surrender to God, asking for his help, asking for his guidance, he will take care of it. With this thought that in the providence of God, his people are tried, we move to the second thought, and that is, in the providence of God, he calls his people to action. He calls his people to what? He calls his people to action. Esther and Mordecai could not sit back on their haunches and do nothing. They and all their people, inside and outside of the city of Shushan, prayed and fasted. Moreover, Mordecai was quite sure that the Lord would deliver his people. Have you ever thought of why Mordecai was so sure that God was going to deliver his people in that situation? Because the Messiah had not come yet. And the Messiah was going to come from what people? Yeah, from the Jewish nation. And so Mordecai was quite sure that the Lord would deliver his people. And as he expressed that confidence, he did not just sit back and do nothing else. The Bible says he stirred up Esther. And when she seemed a little hesitant and maybe a little slack, he put things to her a little more strongly. And what was the message? If you hold your peace at this time, then the growth and the enlargement and deliverance of our people will come from where? Another place. It'll come from somebody else. And you and your house, your father's house, will be destroyed. Was that a fairly straightforward message that Mordecai sends to Esther? Yeah, so Mordecai, he's not going to sit back and do nothing. He sees the situation and then gives the proper counsel. And nerved by his message, Esther prayerfully and humbly braces herself to do the effort. She did not sit still and say, like sometimes God's people do, well, God will take care of it. Question, will God take care of it? Yes. But should that be our attitude? God will take care of it, therefore, I don't need to what? Do anything. There are some who operate off of that philosophy. We don't find that philosophy in God's word. That is not something that Esther is going to entertain for a moment. No. But she both pleaded with God and then ventured her life on the line. And she did it all for the sake of her people. And then after that, she acted wisely and discreetly in her interviews with the king. And through Mordecai and Esther's active faith, what kind of faith? Active, obedient faith, God worked wonders for his people. And when you finish reading the story, it says that God not only spared his people, he took care of his enemies, and those who lived around the world at that time throughout the Persian Empire, many of them became Jews. That is, many of them cast their lot, made a decision for the God of Abraham, Isaac, and Jacob. And so with God's church today, we ought to rest confidently in the providential leadings of God, but as we rest in his power and in his leadings, we are not to be idle and do nothing. We believe that God has a work for his people at this time in Earth's history. And the main part of that work, of course, is to tell the story of Jesus. We call it the everlasting gospel in the context at the end of time, in the context of the three angels' messages. We believe that God has appointed his people to be his witnesses in a crooked and perverse society. He has called us and provided for us to be like him and exemplify his holiness here in this world and in the world to come. Therefore, we surrender ourselves before God. How often? Every day. That's what the Bible says. The Apostle Paul said that he died how often? Every day, surrendering himself to God and asking for his leading and his guiding day by day. And that is something that we are going to need to do, surrendering ourselves to God before God's throne every day, and then ask for the Holy Spirit to fill us as we strive against sin and press forward to the high calling of God. We are active in our faith and labor as if all depended on us. Let me say that again. We are to be active in our faith, and we are to labor as if all depended on who? On us. But we then remember to fall back upon the Lord with calm faith, knowing that it does not depend on us. It depends all on God and His love and mercy and power. He just asks us to be active with Him. And this leads us to our last thought of the day. The Bible says that Mordecai said to Esther, "For who knoweth whether thou art come to the kingdom for such a time as this?" God calls us and fits us to rise to the utmost possibility of height. That's what I take from that. So with the help and the grace of God, you and I are to fulfill our calling to its loftiest degree. Not only do all that we are sure of ourselves that we can do, but aim at something which is as high up as any and all of our questions could ever think of. We are to say to ourselves, "I believe today," and between now and the time when Jesus comes, we are to say to ourselves on a regular basis, "Who knows?" What are the two words? Who knows? Who knows whether God has placed us in the situations where we are with our talents for such a time? Who knows? This is what ambitious men say when they aspire to be great. And my thought is this: why shouldn't Christians ask the same question, understanding that through Christ we can do what? That was the counsel of the Apostle Paul to the Philippian church, where he said, "I can do all things through Christ who strengthens me." The Bible also says that without God, how much can we do? Nothing. And without God, we're not even able to please Him. But through Christ, you and I, as we surrender to Jesus day by day, you and I can do what? The text says, all things. So who knows? God may have one of His faithful children sitting in church today who will bring godly change to the entire state of Michigan before the second coming of Jesus. Who knows? I made that comment about in a church in another state, and they said, "Well, how do you know that?" And I said, "That's not the question. The question is, who knows, as you and I surrender ourselves fully to God, who knows what God will do through us and in us?" Nobody knows the limit of the possibilities that surround any man or woman who chooses God to use him or her as He pleases. So shall the church ever say, "Here is a problem which God cannot handle"? As a pastor, I've been tempted to think that. Shall the church say such things? If a church does say something like that, then that church needs to bite its lip rather than have such thoughts as to doubt the power of the Almighty God. All things are possible to him that believes, the Bible says. You are able to take the land and possess it. That's what God told the children of Israel back in Old Testament times. You are able to take the land, for the Lord your God is your helper. You are able to take the walled cities, even though you look like grasshoppers compared to the inhabitants and the sons of Anak. The Bible says, let us not be weary in what? In well-doing. So with the help of God today, let us take up courage to do great things for him. God will care for you and I. God will bless you and I. If we are willing to say by faith, here am I, send me. Who knows? Maybe God has placed you where you are for such a time. Let us be content to be a living sacrifice and say with Esther, if I perish, I what? I perish. With the help of God, let us have this attitude. I am content to give myself for God's cause, come life or come death. I am all his own. And if I die in the Lord's work, I die content. But he's not asking us to die. He's asking us to what? To live. And if I live in the Lord's work, I will live content. Father, we thank you for your blessings in our worship this day. And we bow our heads, committing ourselves to you, asking that you will now go with us as we head out into another week. And Father, we pray that you will help us to always put our trust in you and full surrender to you, come what may. Lord, we've reviewed lessons from the story of Esther. And we pray that these lessons would dwell well in our hearts and in our minds. Help us to always keep our eyes on you and to follow Jesus wherever he asks us to go. And we ask these things in his worthy and precious name. And let all the church say, Amen.
1: 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If you've enjoyed his sermon, why not visit one of his churches this coming Sabbath or a church near you listed on strongtowerradio.org. You'll find the Holland Church at 112 79 Audagon Street in Holland, and their church service begins at 10:50 a.m. And you'll find the South Haven Church at 157 Blue Star Highway in South Haven, and their church service begins at 11:15. 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
2: Being a man is like climbing a mountain. It's difficult and dangerous. But a life well lived is like standing on the summit. Jesus is the blueprint for men. And in his journey of life, he needed a purpose, a plan, and a team. Blueprint for Men is a ministry that equips men with all three and encourages you to keep climbing with Christ. A long time ago in the shadows of the Swiss Alps, there was a man who lived with no passion or purpose. His name was Victor, and as a boy, he had dreamed of mountain climbing. But as he became a man, his doubts and fears smothered those dreams. Victor settled for a life of security and stability, and he hardly noticed that his heart was no longer alive. One day, Matisse, the famous mountaineer, strode into the marketplace of Victor's town. Soon, everyone whispered that Matisse was training another expedition to go up La Grande, the dangerous peak that towered over their tiny village. Victor's heart flickered to life. The old dream stirred in his soul. Then Victor heard Matisse say, I'm looking for one more man to complete my rope team. Victor saw his chance and he took it. He pushed his way through the crowd. Sir, Victor said, where's your base camp? Matisse smiled. Here was his last man. Come and see, he said. During the next 4 weeks, Victor and the other men learned the art of climbing. They began to trust each other as Matisse showed them how being on a rope team could save their lives. At first, the men fumbled through the difficult daily disciplines, but their commitment and practice paid off as the new skill slowly became easier and more natural. The days of training were long and cold, but the men felt the transformation. Their muscles hardened and their minds cleared. No one whined or complained. They took whatever Matisse or the mountain threw at them. The rope team trusted their equipment, their training, and most importantly, they trusted each other. One night around their campfire, Matisse said, each one of you came here to base camp as a soft villager, a man of the valley. He slowly looked each man in the eye. Now you are hard mountaineers, and you are ready to face La Grande. Will you follow me? Victor's heart thrilled. He grinned and looked at his rope team. Yes, he said, we will follow you anywhere. The men nodded and laughed. They were finally going to climb. Early the next morning, before the sun had risen, the rope team climbed up the mountain face. Weighed down with gear and supplies, a rope tied between them for safety, their progress was grueling. But the men had trained for this and relished the challenge. When one would trip or slip, because no man climbs a mountain without slipping, the rope team was always there. Slowly, the mountaineers worked their way up the face. The skills the rope team learned at base camp were now second nature habits, and several times during the treacherous climb, their quick reactions, courageous decisions, and strong muscles saved lives. After several days of climbing, the rope team camped on a tiny ledge near the summit. Matisse shouted over the wind, tomorrow we will summit La Grande. The last 50 meters are the most dangerous. Every step, every breath will be a struggle. Victor's heart pounded in his chest as he listened. He looked at his rope team and could sense their excitement mixed with fear. The only way we can make it to the summit by morning is if we climb as one, Matisse warned. We must stay together. There are places on the trail that are impossible to traverse alone. The experienced mountaineer paused and looked deeply into each man's eyes. Do you trust me? Do you trust your rope team? The men felt the danger and knew the man climbing next to them would be the only thing standing between them and certain death. For a few moments, each mountaineer thought about the risk and the reward. Then one by one, every climber said yes. Matisse smiled and nodded. Good. We leave in 3 hours. Get some rest. Stars squinted in the midnight sky as the freezing wind sliced across the rocks and snow. The rope team struggled and strained as they began their final ascent in the dark. Matisse had been right. One wrong step, one failed knot, one careless action could tip a man off the edge and into oblivion. Nothing in Victor's life had been this difficult or terrifying, yet he loved it. The mountain was testing him, and Victor rose to the challenge. The sun burst over the distant peaks just as the rope team pulled itself onto the summit. They made it. The team hugged and cheered and slapped each other on the back. Then, gasping to breathe the thin air but exhilarated with victory, the men silently took in the view. Victor's heart pounded with adrenaline and joy. He felt so alive. Matthias put a hand on Victor's shoulder and squeezed. I was made for this, Victor said. I belong on the summit. The older mountaineer grinned but shook his head. No, the summit is spectacular, but it's just part of the journey. Matisse looked at the rope team. It's not about the summit. It's about the transformation that happens on the struggle to the top. The men of the Alps need to move. When a man stays in the valley or on the mountaintop, he forgets that he was created to climb, and he loses the will to struggle. Then Matisse pointed towards the valley shrouded in mist and shadow. The men down there aren't living their purpose, so they have no passion. They're dead inside because the dream to climb has died. Matisse spread out his arms. They don't even know that something this beautiful exists. But now you do. His eyes sparkled. Slowly, Victor understood what Matisse meant. How do I tell them about this? You can't, Matisse said. It can only be experienced. But you can challenge men to climb. You can equip them, empower them, and lead them. Yeah, but what if they don't want to come? Victor asked. You can't force any man up a mountain, Matisse chuckled. And you certainly can't carry him. He has to want it. He has to commit. He has to sacrifice and struggle. All we can do is climb with the willing. Matisse looked north and frowned at the dark clouds forming. It's time to move, he barked. The rope team prepared for their descent. Victor paused to soak in the view. He remembered that as a boy he had dreamed of standing here on the summit. He remembered how his doubts and fears had paralyzed him for years. Then he thought about his training, his team, and his newfound confidence. Victor had changed. The daily disciplines had challenged him, transformed him, and then become part of him. Victor was a mountaineer. He stepped down. I'll be back, Victor promised the mountain. But next time, I'll bring more men. Every man needs a mountain to climb, a team to join, and a mentor to follow. Unfortunately, society today has tricked men into staying in the valley of dead dreams and living lives of isolation. That's why Blueprint for Men has developed the Morning Summit, a 13-week men's small group guide that launches men back into a life of passion and purpose. I've heard it said that when you win the morning, you win the day. So Blueprint has built a morning routine that helps men strengthen their core four, their physical, mental, spiritual, and relational dimensions. The daily routine only takes 15 to 30 minutes, and the weekly rope team meeting is done in under an hour. We have already cycled several beta testing groups through the Morning Summit with dramatic results. I've personally heard from wives who've said, I don't know what you're making my husband do in the morning, but keep it up because it's working. The Morning Summit will launch this holiday season, so get ready for it by looking for 2 to 5 men who are dissatisfied with life in the valley and ready for growth and challenge. You will need a team of men to help your transformation because life is a team sport. So whether you want to reconnect to God, get back in shape, elevate your attitude, or build up your most important relationships, the Morning Summit is just what you need. Jesus transformed men by calling them to join a group, by challenging them to change their routines, and by teaching them by his example. Jesus is the blueprint for men, and he's still calling men today. The question is, are you ready to follow him? Thanks for listening to the Blueprint for Men podcast. We harvest what we plant, and when we plant the example of Jesus in our lives, we will harvest a character like his. Why not be bold today and share this podcast with someone? It could be just the thing they need. Remember, Jesus wasn't a man of convenience. He was a man of courage. Let's follow his blueprint for men.

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0: And we are just so excited to continue through this amazing story of the life of Christ. But we're focusing in this show on the final hours of the life of Jesus.
1: That last week, what the Christian world calls Passion Week, mm-hmm. we're looking at it story by story, bringing out details that sometimes are just glossed over.
0: Absolutely. And we're taking serious time on trying to cover these details, like David just mentioned, and how significant they are in our world today. And we get our title from a quote from The Desire of Ages that talks about the positive way and blessing that we gain from spending a thoughtful hour each day on the life of Christ. We don't get a full hour in this radio show, but we do get 15 minutes with you.
1: Right.
0: So spend the 45 minutes on your own, maybe.
1: There you go. That'd be great.
0: I love it.
1: And you know, if the listeners want to, we're going to have these on our website archives, the Thoughtful Hour program. Just look there. But also, if you want, there's a book that we're referencing, Desire of Ages by Ellen G. White. And if you want a copy of it for free, we will send it to you for free. 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We won't even charge you the postage, and we will send you a copy of the book Desire of Ages, and you will be blessed. Because what's really nice about it, it's a overview of the life of Christ, mm-hmm. and it starts from before his birth to after the resurrection, and it goes in chronological order, and every chapter has the Bible references to it. So it's not extra biblical. It's inclusive, but it just kind of gives you a better view of the life of Christ. It's a wonderful book.
0: I love it. I've read it a couple times and I'm reading it through with my wife right now.
1: Oh, that's really nice.
0: Just taking a couple chapters a week.
1: Yeah.
0: Good and slow. And yeah, it's great when you can read it and then read the Bible text with it.
1: Exactly. Yes.
0: Ah, it's great. Just phenomenal. But anyway, last week we talked about the ordinance of humility, or Christ in the foot washing service.
1: Mm-hmm. And yes.
0: We talked about how that Last Supper, that room was even available in the prophetic word of God.
1: Wasn't that amazing that he said, okay, you're going to see a guy out on the street carrying a water pitcher.
0: Yeah.
1: And they're walking along. Hey, there's a guy carrying. Is this the guy? They follow him. And there he goes right to the right place.
0: And suddenly in the busiest time of year in Jerusalem, exactly. where rooms can't be found, there's this open, yeah. vacant
1: room. No vacancies everywhere in this big room, yeah. wide open. Oh yeah, the Lord wants it? Sure.
0: And that's what happens. And we shouldn't be surprised.
1: No.
0: So that happens. We see that. And then the disciples are there. And very symbolic here, Christ comes in not as a crowning king, but he comes in as a humble servant.
1: And what does he do?
0: He begins to wash the feet of the disciples.
1: Isn't it amazing? So what does he do? He takes off his outer garments, mm-hmm. and he washes the feet of the disciples.
0: Right. And you see Peter here, as I'm imagining here, Christ is going around to the disciples and washing their feet. And I'm sure that there's some squirming and some uncomfortableness.
1: Can you imagine the look on their faces?
0: Oh, I would be uncomfortable.
1: Oh, yeah.
0: At least in my mind, I would be thinking, I should have done this so he didn't have to.
1: Mm-hmm.
0: But exactly. He comes to Peter. And Peter straight out refuses.
1: He says, no, you're not going to touch my feet. You're not going to wash my feet.
0: Yeah.
1: And then Jesus says, Peter, if I don't wash your feet, then you can't be a part of my kingdom. And Peter says, well, then wash me all over. And Jesus says, Peter, that's not necessary. Peter always goes off on the deep end.
0: You better believe it. Yeah. So Peter, you can still see Christ working with him there. But now in this episode, we're moving on from the foot washing aspect. And we're going on to more of the Last Supper, of the grape juice or the wine.
1: Yeah.
0: And the bread.
1: But can I answer one thing?
0: Please do.
1: What do you think Judas thought?
0: Oh, well, I mean, we just read in Luke where it literally says that Judas at this time, the devil entered him.
1: Yeah.
0: So he had sold his soul almost.
1: But still, the Lord was washing his feet, looking at him with that tender love that only the Lord could give.
0: Yeah.
1: And Judas must have been just having this huge struggle in him.
0: Oh, yeah, absolutely. And so you get the mixture of emotions that must be happening around this table.
1: Yeah.
0: And so Christ is there, and this is the atmosphere that he has set in the room. And the language that he uses as he takes the bread, as he takes the cup, and he says the same thing for both. But for instance, in Luke chapter 22, verse 19, mm-hmm. it says he took bread and gave thanks and broke it and gave to them saying, this is my body, which is given for you. This do in remembrance of me. In the next verse, you see he does the same with the cup. This do mm-hmm. in remembrance of me.
1: Yes.
0: And then later on in the New Testament, we find that the early church continues this, I don't want to call it tradition, I want to call it a command by Christ, this do in remembrance of me.
1: And it's not so much the bread or the grape juice. They're symbolic, but they're pointing to something that Jesus had talked about many chapters back about, if you eat my flesh and you drink my blood.
0: Right.
1: And they're thinking, Lord, how can you ask us to do that? That's horrible.
0: Right.
1: And so some of the disciples left him. But Jesus was saying, I'm not talking about the literal.
0: Right.
1: I'm talking about the principle of this, that if you accept these into you, then I become a part of you.
0: Absolutely.
1: And so he's trying to get their minds to the point where they are one with him.
0: Yeah. And you know, there are some religions out there that do believe that when you participate in communion, that when that bread hits your mouth, it literally turns into the body of Christ. Or when you drink of that cup, it literally turns into the blood of Christ. And not only is that cannibalistic, but there's different places in the Bible. Like, for instance, you look back in the sanctuary, the priest would eat a part of the fat of the sin offering.
1: Right.
0: And that was symbolic of sin.
1: Right. He was bearing the sin for the people.
0: Exactly. And then you see, I believe it's in the Psalms where David says, taste and see.
1: That the Lord is good.
0: The Lord is good. Yes. Revelation 10, you find John, the angel tells John to eat the book.
1: Eat the book, yeah.
0: To understand, right? So that's exactly what Christ is trying to bring across here. Let this be a part of you. Understand it. Dwell on it.
1: Yes.
0: So when we're participating in communion in our churches, and I just want to ask you, because you're a family man, you have children.
1: Yes.
0: When your young people are beginning to understand what this means, and as the bread and the juice are being given out, how do you instruct them in observing this?
1: Well, my wife and I, we've chosen not to let them participate as far as eating and drinking until they're baptized.
0: Okay.
1: But we try to go through this with them. We've gone through the Bible studies with them many times.
0: Sure.
1: And they understand that this is symbolic of the blood and the flesh of Christ. So it's not that we're eating him or drinking his blood, but it's the just taking on that principle of Christ being a part of us.
0: Yes.
1: Because we want them to understand that Jesus came here to die for their sins as the sacrifice, but it's not something that we can do. It's something that he has done for us.
0: Amen. Absolutely. And that's a lesson I think that we as adults should also remember when we're participating in communion.
1: Yeah.
0: Like, it's an extremely solemn event.
1: It is, because if you think of the sacrifice that he made, just not that Passion Week and not even his whole ministry, but going back to the very beginning, you read in John chapter 1, verse 1, in the beginning was the Word. Who is the Word? Go back to Genesis 1, 1. In the beginning, God spoke. And so, like you mentioned in the last program, this is the creator of the entire universe that became a child in Mary's womb.
0: Oh, yeah.
1: And so this is very significant. Just a side note, many times going back to our homeland of Central Illinois, we would go to Abraham Lincoln's tomb. And there is a definite, I wouldn't say presence, but there's just something special, something dignified about being in the tomb where Abraham Lincoln is buried. And anytime you go to any historical place of significance, there's something dignified about that. And so the communion service should not be just a hot dog or a burger and a Coke or something like that.
0: Right.
1: It should be very, and it doesn't have to be perfect, but in a sense, what I'm trying to say is, it should be something dignified that makes it special.
0: Absolutely. And with that, and you know, one of the things that I like to do as a younger pastor is learn from older ones.
1: Oh, yeah.
0: And so I was asking an older pastor about communion, and he said, one thing that we lose in our communion services, we understand that it's a solemn event, but we often don't think that being solemn and being serious and being joyful can coexist.
1: Right.
0: But being solemn and being joyful can be of the same thing, because
1: it really can be.
0: We're thinking back at the terrible sacrifice that Christ had to make,
1: right?
0: But we also have overwhelming joy.
1: Oh yeah,
0: that's what he did for us.
1: Right, he did that. You know, it's like whenever you propose to your wife.
0: Yeah.
1: Okay, it was a little bit, you know, nerve-wracking.
0: Yeah.
1: But after that point, whenever she said yes, now you've got something to look forward to. And so with the communion service, Christ says, I do. Now he's asking, will you Mm-hmm. And going back, you know, the whole principle of the kingdom of heaven is hearing and doing. Do you say to Christ, I do? And at the communion service, you're
0: It's a rededication. Exactly. It's recommitment.
1: You're recommitting your life to Christ.
0: Yes. So the foot washing ceremony in and of itself, but also the communion service, it's like a mini baptism.
1: It is.
0: It's that rededication, which is amazing.
1: Mm-hmm.
0: And another thing here, and I just want to clear up a question for some of our listeners that may be wondering about this. There are some, again, denominations out there that believe that the wine that should be served during communion should be alcoholic, that it should be fermented.
1: Mm-hmm.
0: And we believe that according to scripture that this was new wine. But just think about the imagery that we laid out here. This wine, this new wine, is symbolic of the blood of Christ, right?
1: Right.
0: So if you go along with the logic, if you believe that the blood of Christ was fermented,
1: oh boy,
0: we get into some pretty sick and twisted theology.
1: Oh, yeah. And you look in the Bible, look at all the stories where wine or alcohol is mentioned.
0: Mm-hmm.
1: Whenever somebody's drunk in the Bible,
0: right?
1: Did it ever turn out good?
0: Never. Noah, so, just to name one.
1: Just look at the principle all the way through. It doesn't turn out well. You look at Lot and his daughters and that situation. It doesn't turn out well. So why would it not, you know, what do they say? There's a principle that says if something doesn't work and you do it again and it still doesn't work.
0: That's insanity.
1: Yeah. So why would you think something good is going to come out of something
0: mm-hmm.
1: with alcohol? And you look at the devastating effects it has on mothers carrying children.
0: Oh, yeah. Absolutely.
1: So let's just look at the principle of it.
0: Amen.
1: And say, if Jesus said, even in the Old Testament, unleavened bread,
0: mm-hmm.
1: why would it be fermented alcohol?
0: It's a good
1: point.
0: It
1: just doesn't make sense.
0: And especially at a time that is, like we just mentioned, so sobering and so serious.
1: Right. And we want to have our faculties with us.
0: Yeah, exactly.
1: Yeah.
0: So anyway, that's what we believe on that. We believe that's biblical. Mm-hmm. And I think the Bible supports that.
1: And, you know, search it out. Look at it yourself. Look at the Bible in the whole. Because the Bible, and you can use search tools or whatever, but in principle, Christ is trying to have a relationship with mm-hmm. us. And anytime you bring in those other influences, it just diminishes the relationship.
0: And speaking of just that relationship, and you see the seriousness that Christ has with that as he's going about this process in Matthew 26, 29, in that account, he makes the promise that he will not drink of that cup again.
1: Isn't that significant?
0: Oh, it's incredible.
1: Because he's not up in heaven having a party or whatever.
0: No.
1: He's up there working.
0: He's about his Father's business.
1: Oh, yeah.
0: And it's interesting when you take a look at this, because you see Christ drink of the cup there with his disciples and mm-hmm. says he will not drink of that again. But the next cup that we know of that he drinks from is the wrath of God.
1: Yeah, the bitter cup.
0: The bitter cup. The cup that we do not have to drink of because Christ did.
1: He drank it for us.
0: Absolutely. And Revelation not only speaks of that cup, the cup that is poured out without mixture, but Revelation 19 gives us just a glimpse into when Christ will drink the good cup again with us in heaven.
1: Can you imagine what that's going to be like?
0: Oh, I can't imagine. Revelation 19 talks about it. In Revelation 19:9, I love it. It says, "And he said to me, write, blessed are they which are called to the marriage supper of the Lamb. And he said to me, these are the true sayings of God." And it continues on from there. So we will be present when Christ fulfills that prophecy or that promise, when he finally drinks of that cup yet one more time.
1: Amen.
0: And that's just going to be powerful.
1: Amen.
0: All right. Well, we are pretty much out of time, so we're going to go ahead and wrap up. But again, if you want that Desire of Ages book, feel free to let us know. You're at Strong Tower.
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0: 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So for us here at Strong Tower Radio, we thank you so much for joining a thoughtful hour. We will see you next time. God bless.

0: Now the weather forecast for Strong Tower Radio. For Michigan's UP, there's going to be a 30% chance of scattered showers and thunderstorms today. Skies will be mostly sunny with a high of 76 degrees and a light breeze out of the southwest. Small chance of a few isolated showers early tonight, but mostly cloudy skies continue with a low of 60 degrees. In northern Michigan, a 30% chance of scattered showers today. We're going to be mostly sunny as well with a high of 82 degrees. Our 30% chance of showers continues overnight with partly cloudy skies and a low of 57 degrees. For southern Michigan, a 30% chance of rain this afternoon. We're going to be mostly cloudy throughout much of the day with a high of 82 degrees. And a 30% chance of rain continuing overnight will be partly cloudy with a low of 63 degrees. For central Illinois, a 20% chance of afternoon showers, partly sunny skies with a high of 90 degrees. Then a 40% chance of rain overnight, lows down to 73 degrees. For Strong Tower Radio, I'm meteorologist Scott Cook.
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4: Careful, Ben. These steps can be slippery.
5: And steep. Maybe we should go to the pool later, after the service.
4: Well, careful, that step is wet. I've heard that the water has been moving about this time of day lately. Maybe we'll catch it this morning.
5: Jesse, do you think what they say about the angel, that an angel comes and stirs the water, is true?
4: And that the first one into the pool is healed? I don't know. I'd sure like to see that. But my father says it's just an old superstition.
5: Hey, there's old Judith, the crippled one, lying on his mat. I've heard about him.
4: You know him?
5: He's been crippled ever since I can remember. Boy, it'd be something to see him healed and walking again.
4: Listen, I think the water's starting to bubble.
5: Yes, I can see it.
6: The water is stirring.
7: The angel has come.
6: I must get out of the way. Get out of my way.
8: Someone, please help me. Get me into the water. Have pity on me. I've been crippled for 38 years.
5: We could help him, Jesse.
4: Not me. My father says I'd be defiled for touching a sinner like that. In fact, he doesn't want me coming down here at all. Besides, look, it's already too late. Somebody got into the pool ahead of old Judah.
5: Poor man.
4: Hear that, Ben? We'd better hurry. The morning service is about to begin. My father has a part this morning, too.
5: But all these poor people.
4: It's God's judgment on their sin. Hurry, let's go.
8: There's no hope for me. I'll never get into the pool first. Oh, Lord, let me die now. Spare me from more suffering.
9: Hello, boys and girls. I'm Uncle Dan.
10: And I'm Aunt Carol. Welcome, everyone.
9: Aunt Carol, can you imagine how hopeless that poor fellow must have felt after sitting there for 38 years?
10: Oh, Uncle Dan, that's such a long time. It's awful to be sick, but if no one cared, if people ridiculed you instead of helping you, well, that would be horrible. He must have been very lonely.
9: You're right. Now, the Bible doesn't tell us the poor fellow's name, but we'll call him Judah.
10: And we'll see the story through the eyes of two typical boys of the time, Jesse, the son of a priest, and Ben, son of a merchant or craftsman living in Jerusalem.
9: You can find today's story in the Gospel of John, chapter 5. We call it Troubled Waters.
7: Our story begins at the Pool of Bethesda, near the temple in Jerusalem. Here, crowds of sick people came and waited for the water to move, believing that the first person to step into the bubbling pool would be healed. Many of these people were crippled or blind, and some, like Judah, had been waiting for years to be the first one into the pool when the water was bubbling. It is the Passover weekend in Jerusalem, and the city is bursting with visitors from all over the world. But the city is quiet, for it is a Sabbath day. At the Pool of Bethesda, the suffering people wait quietly, hoping for a miracle. Some sleep on mats in the shade of pillars. One of these is Judah. Jesse and Ben are again on their way to the temple. They've decided to go past the Pool of Bethesda.
4: I wish we didn't have to go this way, but it's the shortest way and we're late already.
5: I like it. It's so cool here.
4: But going past all these sinners, it makes me shudder. Oh, there's old Judah again. He really must have been a sinner to be punished like that.
5: Is that what the rabbis say?
4: God is just.
5: But look at some of those other ones. Some are younger than us. Do you think God is punishing them?
4: Perhaps they are being punished for the sins of their parents. My father says...
5: Your father? You make him sound like a prophet. Moses himself.
4: He is one of the rabbis, a member of the council.
5: How can I forget it? I'm the friend of Jesse, son of Rabbi Eleazar.
4: Well, it's something to be proud of.
5: And you're always going around acting like a little rabbi yourself.
4: What do you mean?
5: It's not much fun being with you. You're always telling me, stay away from that. Don't touch. That's dirty. That's sinful. Don't carry that on the Sabbath. It's against the law.
4: Well, what's wrong with that? Don't you want to be just before God?
5: By following all these laws of the rabbis? How can I... Hey, look, who is that?
4: Who?
5: That man coming toward the pool.
4: Oh, him. I've seen him a couple of times in the temple. He always draws a crowd. The priests don't like him much. I think his name is Jesus.
5: Where does he come from?
4: From Nazareth. My father always says, can any good come out of Nazareth?
5: But isn't it strange that someone like Jesus should come to this pool during the Sabbath? Look, he's going toward Judah.
4: Well, we better watch. Perhaps this Jesus will defile himself and...
5: And then you can tell your father, hmm?
4: Let's just watch. Come on, let's go closer.
5: Look. Jesus is bending over Judah. He's talking to him.
11: Friend, would you like to get well again?
7: Judah's heart leaped with hope. Would this man help to carry him into the pool when the water bubbled again? Had someone taken pity on him?
8: Sir, I can't get well. I've no one to help me into the pool when the water begins to move. While I'm trying to get there, someone else always gets in ahead of me. It's been that way more times than I can remember.
11: Stand up, friend. Roll your sleeping mat and go on home.
7: Judah looked deeply into the man's eyes. No, he wasn't joking. There was something very special about that

0: Look at old Judy. He's walking.
1: Praise God, it's a miracle.
2: How did it happen? I didn't see it.
3: Judy, I didn't see you step into the pool. The water wasn't even moving.
4: But what happened? I wasn't even watching.
1: Judah's been healed. A miracle.
5: That man, Judah, the one who spoke to you, did he do it? Is he a prophet? Who was he?
6: He told me to get up. And after he said those words, I felt myself get up. Oh, yes, yes. Yes, he must be a prophet, but I don't know his name.
1: You don't even know his name?
5: Where is he now? We must find him.
6: I don't know where he is. I was so excited. I didn't see when he walked away.
7: I didn't see him go away either. Did you, Jesse?
8: No, but I think he went toward the temple.
7: Come on, let's go there too. Maybe we can find him.
8: Wait a minute. I want to watch old Judah some more.
9: What did he say to you, Judah? Tell us word for word.
6: He said, stand up, roll up your sleeping mat, and go on home. Oh, praise God. I stood up. Now I must go on home and tell my family. God be blessed. Then I'm going to the temple and give an offering of thanksgiving. I'm well. Praise the God of Israel. Look, I can climb these stairs by myself. Look, I can stand up straight and climb the stairs two at a time.
8: Ben, do you see that?
7: Yes. Old Judah is taking the stairs two at a time.
8: No. I mean, he's carrying his sleeping mat on the Sabbath.
7: So?
8: Well, it's against our laws to carry a burden on the Sabbath.
7: Big deal. What would you do if you'd been crippled and someone came and made your legs strong and told you to take your sleeping mat home?
10: Judah climbed the stairs out of Bethesda. He still found it hard to believe what had happened. He walked briskly across the pavement by the temple. The April sun was so warm. The air was so fresh. Life was great, and soon his family and friends would rejoice with him and praise God. Near the temple, old Judah met several of the religious leaders. They all stopped in surprise.
6: Rabbis! Rabbis! Oh, it's wonderful!
11: Wonderful, yes.
9: What is this? Do you know what you're doing, old man?
6: Why, well, yes, yes, I'm going home. Walking home. Last time I had to be carried home. Now I can walk.
12: But you're carrying your sleeping mat on the Sabbath?
6: Well, the one who spoke life into these legs told me to do this. He said, stand up, roll up your sleeping mat, and go on home.
12: But you're a Jew. Surely you know it is unlawful to carry a burden on the Sabbath day.
6: Well, don't you remember me, rabbis? I'm Judah. I've been crippled for 38 years. The man who cured me said, roll up your sleeping mat and go on home. How could I disobey him when he gave my legs new life?
9: Who is this man who told you to do this?
6: Well, I don't know. I wish I did so I could thank him. He just disappeared into the crowd. But you must know him. He must be a prophet of God. And after I go home, then I'm going back to the temple to look for him and give God a thank offering.
9: Well, be on your way then. You were apparently ignorant about the law. You must give a sin offering too.
6: Yes, Rabbi. I must hurry. I'll find him, the man who cured me. He must be a prophet.
9: A prophet indeed. Teaching ignorant people to disobey our laws.
12: Do you think it was Jesus of Nazareth?
9: Of course. Who else? It can only be Jesus. I hear he's come to the feast.
12: What will we do? Word of this miracle will get around.
9: We must alert the others. Perhaps now we have this Galilean teacher just where we want him. Telling a faithful Jew to carry a burden on the Sabbath? Why, if this was up to us, we could put him to death for it.
12: This time, he's outsmarted himself. He could have waited until tomorrow to heal that Judah fellow.
9: Let's get over to the temple right away and tell our guards to be on the lookout for him. And keep an eye on that Judah, too. Maybe he'll find this Jesus for us.
12: A wise plan, Johanan. I'll have the temple soldiers ready to seize this Jesus of Nazareth.
13: Tell me, Uncle Dan, have you ever imagined yourself in any of our stories? I mean, do you ever wonder what it would have been like to meet Jesus?
14: Yes, I have, Aunt Carol, and it really would have been awesome to see him performing miracles.
13: Mm-hmm.
14: But you know, I believe Jesus cares just as much for us today as he did for the people back then.
13: I do too.

0: 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Our club members really learn about Jesus, and they come to realize that Jesus cares for them personally.
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1: Now let's get back to our story, Troubled Waters.
2: Jesus has healed old Judah, a man who had been crippled for 38 years. Judah didn't know it was Jesus who had healed him. Now he decides to search for his healer and thank him. The religious leaders also want to find Jesus and arrest him for breaking their laws. Jesse and Ben, two boys who witnessed the miracle at the Pool of Bethesda, are also on the lookout for the one who had healed Judah.
3: Boy, look at that crowd of people around the temple. How are we ever going to find the man who healed Judah?
4: Well, he's not hard to spot. Just keep looking.
3: Hey, there. There's old Judah.
4: And there's the man who healed him. Let's get closer.
5: Master, it is you. You're the one who healed me at the Pool of Bethesda. Thank you, Master.
6: Yes, I am the one. Now you are well. Don't sin as you did before, or something even worse may happen to you.
5: Oh, Master, I will never sin again, but what is your name?
6: I am Jesus of Nazareth.
5: Jesus. Oh, thank you, Master.
4: See? I told you it was Jesus.
3: Shh. Look, Judah's leaving. He seems to be in a hurry.
4: Shall we follow him?
3: No. I want to watch Jesus some more. I've never seen a man like him.
2: Judah was overjoyed to have found the man who had healed him. His heart was full of gratitude, and being unaware of the hatred of the religious leaders for this man who had healed him, he went first to them, never suspecting they were trying to trap Jesus.
5: Rabbis, I found him. He's Jesus of Nazareth, and he's in the temple right now.
7: Excellent. He is the same one who told you to carry your bed on the Sabbath day.
5: Yes, yes, that's him, Jesus of Nazareth. He's a wonderful man, isn't he? Perhaps a prophet of Israel.
7: A prophet of Israel?
5: Mm-hmm.
7: No prophet of Israel would speak against our laws. Come, Hanina, we have important business to do.
5: Well, you must find him, rabbis, and learn from him. He has the power of God.
8: Don't worry, we'll find him.
7: Have you alerted the guards?
8: Yes, they're ready.
7: Good. The high priest thinks it is time to open the eyes of the people to exactly what this Jesus is. A blasphemer, an imposter. He must stand before the rulers and be tried. And then all will see what kind of a troublemaker he is.
2: Swiftly, plans are carried out. Jesus is seized in the temple.
9: Look! They're arresting Jesus of Nazareth!
10: Why? What harm has he done?
9: They're afraid of him. His words have power, not empty like theirs.
11: Why are you so rough with him? He never uses force. He speaks of love.
12: Yes, it's right.
9: He heals the sick. He blesses children. He teaches us about God.
12: That's right.
2: The guards took Jesus to the room where the ruling council met. This council was called the Sanhedrin, a group of about 70 religious leaders whose purpose was to guard the traditions and laws of the Jewish nation. Many of the council members were already present. Heading them was Caiaphas, the high priest.
13: I think we have him this time, my friends.
12: I have received a message that the guards will be bringing Jesus in any moment now.
8: Yes, it was a clear case of Sabbath breaking. Just yesterday, too. He had to do it deliberately. He's a Jew and knows what God requires.
13: Yes.
8: What do you think, Eleazar? Mm. I believe your son witnessed the whole thing.
13: Yes, he spoke of it. And I agree we must crush this Jesus quickly, or all of our regulations to preserve the holiness of the Sabbath will be a mockery throughout the land.
8: True. Such rebellion must be punished one way or another. The people will see this after we get through with this Jesus. They respect us as their spiritual leaders, not some lowly carpenter from Nazareth. If we show our mutual displeasure with this Jesus, the people will not want to follow him anymore. We must be firm and united.
13: Yes, I agree.
12: Let us remember, friends, that we must let his own words trap him. Many of the common people have been swayed with his little chats, his stories. We must clearly show the people that this Jesus is just another blasphemer. We've had so many of them lately.
14: Your Excellency, Jesus of Nazareth is here.
12: We are ready. Ask him to come in.
14: Open the doors. Ask him to come in.
12: Close the doors and bolt them. We want no interruptions.
14: Yes, Your Excellency.
12: Now, has everyone taken his place? Good. All right. Jesus of Nazareth, come forward. We have had reports, Jesus of Nazareth, that you are in the habit of breaking our laws, making light of our requirements for a holy life. Just this last Sabbath, you not only healed a man, but you ordered him to carry his sleeping mat. All on the holy Sabbath. All on the holy Sabbath day. How do you answer these charges?
6: My father is always doing good, and I am following his example.
15: His father? Does he mean God? But his father is Joseph, a carpenter.
5: Perhaps, but who knows for sure? This man is not in his right mind.
12: Did I hear you right, Jesus of Nazareth? You claim to have God is your father.
6: I tell you the very truth. The Son can do nothing by himself. He does only what he sees the Father doing, and in the same way. For the Father loves the Son and tells him everything he is doing. And the Son will do far more awesome miracles than healing the crippled man.
12: You speak great words. You pretend to be a prophet.
15: He's a blasphemer. Away with him.
5: Let's judge him now and be done with it.
15: Yes, exactly.
6: You will see that the Son will even raise from the dead anyone he wants to, just as the Father does. And the Father leaves all judgment of sin to his Son, so that everyone will honor the Son, just as they honor the Father.
16: What does this blasphemer mean, honor the Son?
15: We honor only God.
17: Moses! We honor Moses. We know he was a prophet.
8: But this Galilean, this prophet from Nazareth?
18: It is blasphemy. He should no longer live.
16: He should be put to death.
15: Yes, put him to death.
16: But we have no authority. We must get the Roman governor to agree.
12: How dare you, Jesus of Nazareth, a mere man, speak like you have spoken to us? We have Moses and the prophets.
6: You search the scriptures, as you say, for you believe they give you eternal life. And the scriptures point to me. Yet you won't come to me so that I can give you this eternal life.
12: Come to you? Are you insane? Us, the spiritual leaders of Israel, come to you? A carpenter from Nazareth?
6: No wonder you can't believe, for you gladly honor each other. But you don't care about the honor that comes from the only God.
12: That's enough. You accuse us, the ruling council? How dare you?
15: Yes, how dare you.
6: It is not I who will accuse you. Moses will. Moses, on whose laws you set your hopes of heaven. For you have refused to believe Moses. He wrote about me, but you refuse to believe him. So you refuse to believe in me. And since you don't believe what he wrote, no wonder you don't believe me either.
15: What is he talking about?
8: We must do something to punish this blasphemer. You know almost all the members of this council would like to be rid of this Jesus. Bring it to a vote, Your Excellency.
2: While the council members tried to determine what to do with Jesus, the crowd outside became larger and louder.
3: Can't you get us in there, Jesse? After all, you are the son of one of them.
4: Shh! Don't say that. Not here in front of all these people. Look how angry they are. No, they won't let anyone in except the members.
3: If Jesus had waited one more day and not healed on the Sabbath, then this wouldn't have happened.
4: He healed on the Sabbath on purpose and told old Judah to carry his bed. I think he's been trying to irritate the leaders.
3: You think so?
4: Sure. He doesn't respect the rabbis or Pharisees or priests. He doesn't think much of their rules, especially about the Sabbath.
3: Well, to tell you the truth...
4: You mean you don't think much of them either? Ben, I can't believe that. Not you.
3: Jesse, tell me, do you enjoy the Sabbath day? Or is it like a noose around your neck, trying to follow all the rules set by the rulers? Don't walk this far. Don't carry this. Don't spit on the ground, because that's work. You can't sew two stitches together on a piece of cloth. Don't rub wheat kernels in your hand. And on and on and on.
4: I won't listen to such talk. Of course the Sabbath is a delight to God's people. Well, to some of God's people.
3: To you, Jesse?
4: Well, maybe when I learn all the rules and regulations so they come naturally, maybe then...
3: I doubt it. What do you think they'll do with Jesus?
4: Well, they can't kill him. That's against the Roman law now. Maybe they'll whip him.
3: I think he's innocent.
4: The council will be able to judge, I think.
2: Meanwhile, inside the council room...
12: Well, you've heard for yourselves, honorable rabbis. He insults, he blasphemes, he teaches others to break our laws, and he shows no remorse for doing so. What should we do with him?
8: It would seem, Your Excellency, we can't do much. First, the Romans will not let us take the law into our own hands.
12: We could be done with this matter quickly if we could
8: only... That mob outside, right now we are too popular with them. They do not understand how dangerous this Jesus is. If we harm him, one can't tell what they would do.
7: I'm afraid Hanina speaks the truth, Your Excellency.
12: In other words, we must set him free. There is no justice... But there will come a time. We will find a way to be rid of this carpenter from Nazareth. Jesus of Nazareth, we have come to a verdict in your case. First, you are fortunate that circumstances are such right now that our hands are tied in dealing with you. You can be sure that if they were different, as they might be again soon... We would not put up with you for a moment longer. You do not find favor with this council.
6: Your approval or disapproval means nothing to me. For as I know so well, you do not have God's love within you.
12: We are dispensers of God's mercy. And we are being merciful to you, a blasphemer, by letting you go this time. But be careful, Jesus of Nazareth. We will meet again. Guard, show him to the door.
3: Look, Jesse, the door's opening. They're letting Jesus come out.
4: Yeah, and he doesn't look like he's been whipped. They're letting him go free.
3: He looks so calm, as if nothing happened.
4: But look at the council members. Boy, are they upset.
3: But Jesus is free. Boy, I'm glad, aren't you? Well... Aren't you, Jesse?
4: Yes, Ben. I am. I really am.
2: Sabbath observance, burdened as it was by the endless rules imposed on it by the religious leaders, was no longer a joy to the people. Jesus sought, by word and example, to restore a correct understanding of the Sabbath so it might again become the blessing and joy God had intended.
6: The Sabbath was made to benefit man, and not man to benefit the Sabbath.
2: Again and again, as Jesus performed deeds of mercy on the Sabbath, he was criticized by the religious leaders. His answer was,
6: "Is it right to do good on the Sabbath day or to do harm? to save life or to destroy it. If you had just one sheep and it fell into a well on the Sabbath, would you work to rescue it that day?
19: Of course, my lord.
6: How much more valuable is a person than a sheep? Yes, it is right to do good on the Sabbath.
2: Jesus wanted to show them how much joy there was in obeying God rather than the traditions and rules of men. He tried always to teach the good news of God's love.
1: Before we say goodbye, we'd like to answer a question.
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21: 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Back at the convalescent home in Bournemouth, Norman continued to recover from his injury. When he looked around at the injuries other soldiers were having to face, from blindness to amputated limbs, Norman was grateful that only his leg had been injured. By late summer 1918, Norman had recovered enough to be declared fit for active duty. But instead of going back to the Western Front in France, he was assigned the position of bombing officer in a training battalion based in Maidstone, Kent, about 30 miles from where Pauline Studd lived. Like the other officers in the training battalion, Norman was billeted in a private home. Two homes were available to him, but when he discovered one of the homes belonged to a prominent Christian family, he asked to be billeted there. Frank Fremlin and his wife Edith lived in Warden House, one of the most beautiful houses in town, and Norman and Frank struck up a firm friendship. The Great War in Europe continued to grind on. Back in early April 1917, the United States had been drawn into the fighting, and now 10,000 American soldiers were arriving in France each day to fight the Germans. People began to imagine that an end to the war might be in sight. With so many American soldiers in France, it would only be a matter of time before the Germans were worn down and beaten. Norman hoped so. Sure enough, November 11, 1918 became a day Norman would never forget, Armistice Day. The Germans capitulated, and on that day, at 11 a.m., the 11th hour of the 11th day of the 11th month, the Germans signed an armistice agreement with the Allies, putting into effect an immediate ceasefire. The Great War was over. Norman caught a train to London to be part of the celebrations there. The streets of London were filled with people cheering and yelling and celebrating. Trafalgar Square was packed, and tens of thousands of people were gathered in front of Buckingham Palace. The noise in the streets was deafening. The entire city of London was caught up in an enormous, spontaneous party. The following day, Norman asked Pauline to meet him in London so they could be part of the ongoing celebrations and have dinner together. After their meal, Norman and Pauline wandered through Trafalgar Square and along the Thames Embankment. The celebrating crowds had thinned out as they reached Cleopatra's Needle and stopped beneath the monument. Much to his own surprise, Norman decided to ask Pauline to marry him. Terrified, he said, "Pauline, I love you, and I wonder if there's any chance that you would marry me." "No, it can't be," he heard Pauline shoot back. Norman reeled from the rejection. Pauline looked at him and then exclaimed, "Oh, no, I didn't mean that I won't marry you. I meant that it can't be that someone like you would want to marry me." She looked into Norman's eyes and then added, "Yes, I will." That night, Norman rode the train back to Upper Norwood with Pauline and spoke with Mrs. Studd, asking for her daughter's hand in marriage. On behalf of her and her husband, Mrs. Studd gave Norman her permission. It was settled. Pauline was to become Norman's wife. Norman was more excited by that than he was over the end of the Great War. His whole life was taking a wonderful turn. Norman continued being billeted with the Fremlins while awaiting his decommissioning from the army. During that time, he learned that Cambridge University was offering education to servicemen who had been accepted by the university before the war, but had put off attending so that they could join the military. If they undertook a course of study for 1 year and one term, 4 terms in all, at the university, they could earn a BA degree. Norman was tempted to sign up. He had been informed he would be released from military service in January 1919 and began praying about his future. One day, while Norman and Frank Fremlin were walking along the main street of Maidstone, Frank asked, "Are you thinking of taking up the offer at Cambridge?"
10: "Yes, sir," Norman replied. "It's on my mind." "Well, if you believe God is directing you to go, I will pay for it," Frank said.
21: Norman was speechless. Suddenly, the way seemed clear. He would go to Cambridge, get his degree in record time, marry Pauline, and then together they could head out to the Belgian Congo to start their missionary work. It was a great plan, although it didn't work out the way Norman had anticipated. January 1919 was a time of new beginnings for many people in Europe. With the Great War over, it was time to get back to normal civilian life. As Norman arrived at Trinity College, Cambridge, he realized the university also bore the marks of 4 years of war. Only about 10% of the student body was left, the rest having joined the war effort in some way, many of whom were now buried in graves on foreign soil. The university buildings had been used to house both Belgian refugees and officers of the hundreds of fighting platoons that trained on the sports fields. Across the River Cam, to the west of Trinity College, in an area known as the Backs, a hospital had been hastily built on a cricket field shared by King's and Clare Colleges. The hospital, known as First Eastern General Hospital, consisted of a series of prefabricated wooden huts and could hold 1,700 patients. From the beginning of the war in 1914, a constant stream of soldiers had been brought from the battlefront for treatment of injuries and wounds at First Eastern General Hospital. The entire town of Cambridge had been involved in helping run the hospital and care for patients. And now, as the hospital was being closed, everything and everyone in Cambridge, as in the rest of the country, was adjusting to a new normal where war and its effects were not the main focus of their lives. Although studying at Trinity College, Norman didn't feel like a typical student. He was surrounded by ex-officers from colonels down to lieutenants who, like him, had decided to take advantage of the 4-term degree. Many of them were still traumatized by their war experiences, and the professors didn't insist on strong test results. Norman chose to study theology and geography, but was soon disillusioned by his choice. He'd thought studying theology would equip him to be a better missionary. Instead, He soon discovered that it meant endless debates on how Bible miracles could be explained away. Norman realized his mistake in looking for Christian fellowship and nurture in a theology class and asked to be allowed to study alone and take the test at the end of the term. His tutor agreed, freeing Norman to spend more time with other young men who shared his evangelical faith. Norman found a spiritual home with a group who pronounced their name CICU, which stood for Cambridge Intercollegiate Christian Union, or CICCU. Pauline's father, C.T. Studd, had attended Trinity College in the early 1880s before leaving for China as a missionary, with six other Cambridge students in February 1885. The Christian students of Cambridge had built a chapel in town where they met each day to pray for their missionaries in China. It was named Henry Martin Hall. After another graduate of Trinity College who had gone as an early missionary to India. The daily prayer meeting tradition in the hall continued, with Norman soon becoming a regular participant, along with about 10 other young men, including Murray Webb Peplow and Godfrey Buxton. Godfrey was the younger brother of Pauline's brother-in-law, Alfred Buxton. Both of Godfrey's legs had been badly injured by shrapnel during the war, and he walked with the aid of two walking sticks. Each time the young men got together in Henry Martin Hall, they prayed that God would open the hearts of other students so that they might come to know Christ. Within a short time, 40 more students were joining the group regularly for prayer. For Easter break in April 1919, Norman made his way down to London to spend a week with Pauline and her mother. On the train ride to London, he began reading Revivals of Religion by Charles Finney. The book challenged and excited Norman. At the Stud House in Upper Norwood, Norman excitedly told Pauline about how Finney's book had shown him he would be missing out if he ever loved someone else more than God. Pauline sat with a flat, almost sad look on her face as he spoke. The next day, Pauline called Norman into the dining room. She took off her engagement ring, handed it to Norman, and told him she was breaking off the engagement. Norman was stunned, and no amount of pleading would make Pauline change her mind. She explained that he had become much too fanatical for her, and that she didn't think she would be happy being his wife. Norman left London the next day to return to Cambridge brokenhearted. He had been certain that marrying Pauline was part of God's will for him. Now, that didn't look like it was going to happen. Back at Trinity College, Norman burned the letters he'd received from Pauline and tried to get on with his life. But it wasn't easy. He missed Pauline deeply and wondered how things had gone so wrong when they had both felt it was so right to start with. Norman also turned his attention to study. At the end of the term, he passed his exams, after which, at the start of summer vacation, he went to Highbury and North London to visit his Uncle George, where Norman told him about his breakup with Pauline. Uncle George was sorry the relationship hadn't worked out, and then began talking about Norman's future. Norman listened patiently as his uncle explained why going to serve with the Heart of Africa mission might not be the best for him now. George told his nephew the last thing he would want would be serving in Africa with C.T. Studd, his almost father-in-law. And how would Norman feel if Pauline and the man she eventually married showed up on the mission field to serve alongside Norman? It would be a difficult situation for both of them. Uncle George suggested Norman instead consider going to India and serving with a small Indian mission he knew would gladly welcome Norman to work with them. As Norman thought about his uncle's suggestion, he could see it had a certain logic. There was just one problem. As he prayed, Norman knew without a doubt that God had called him to work with C.T. Studd and his mission in the Heart of Africa. While the mission position in India sounded attractive, Norman turned down Uncle George's suggestion. In July, Norman and several of his Cambridge friends set off for the northwest of England to attend the Christian convention held in the small town of Keswick. The Keswick Convention, which started in 1875, was held each summer, though it had been suspended during the war years. Now in 1919, it was starting up again. Although Uncle George had been a speaker at the convention several times in the past and had told Norman all about the event, Norman was eager to experience it for himself. The students from Cambridge, along with several students from Oxford University, 28 in all, traveled north by train. One of the men traveling with them from Oxford was Noel Palmer, who at 6 feet, 8 inches tall, was nicknamed Tiny Palmer by everyone. Like Norman, Noel had been injured in the war, and the two became friends. And, like Norman, after healing from his wounds, Noel had gone off to study, only at Oxford instead of Cambridge. Also traveling on the train was Pauline's mother. Priscilla had offered not only to rent 2 boarding houses in Keswick where the young men could stay, but also to cook for all of them during the convention. Norman had to admit it felt odd having the woman who could have been his mother-in-law traveling with them. Yet he was glad she was there. After all, she played an important role in the mission Norman felt called to join. At first, Norman was disappointed with his experience at Keswick. To him, the convention meetings seemed like so many church services he'd attended. He had expected a deeper experience. During the second week, 5 of the students, including Norman, decided to hold a prayer meeting one evening in a room at the boarding house. They intended for it to last a half hour, but none of the young men got up off their knees at the prayer meeting until 2 a.m., after praying together for hours on end. When Norman went to bed, he felt a joy he'd never experienced before. He also felt a closeness to his fellow students. After the prayer meeting, the second half of the convention was completely different for Norman from the first. Throughout the rest of the convention, he and his friends spent hours praying alone and in small groups. A person Norman prayed for a lot at this time was his younger brother, 19-year-old Kenneth, who had recently declared himself an atheist. The declaration upset their father, who asked the rest of the family to pray for Kenneth. Norman prayed fervently for his brother's conversion and didn't stop until he felt certain that God had promised to answer his prayers and that Kenneth would become a Christian. With that, Norman wrote to his father informing him there was no more need to pray for Kenneth. It was only a matter of time before he surrendered his life to Christ. During the summer, Alfred and Edith Buxton and their 1-year-old daughter Susan arrived back in England on furlough after serving with Edith's father, C.T. Studd, in the Belgian Congo. When Norman arrived back in Cambridge after his time in Keswick, he received a telegraph from Alfred asking him to meet him in London. Norman traveled to London on the train, where he met Alfred and Edith face to face for the first time. A surprise was waiting for him. Alfred and Edith told him that Pauline was waiting for him. Norman raced to her. He didn't know how to act or what to say when he saw her again. Pauline broke the ice. "When you came to stay last Easter and talked as you did, I said to myself, if I marry this man, I shan't even be second in his life. God will be first. God's work will be second, and I will be third. And I'll be third in no man's life. So I broke off our engagement, but since then I've had time to reflect on my decision. Verse 15 of Philemon spoke deeply to me at the time you asked me to marry you. In the verse, Paul writes about Onesimus, saying, 'Perhaps he therefore departed for a reason that thou shouldest receive him forever.' The verse recently came up again in my daily Bible reading, and with it, God nudged my heart. We are meant to be together." Pauline's words electrified Norman. His engagement to Pauline was back on. They would be husband and wife after all. Over the next several days, Norman had long conversations with Alfred and Edith. They spoke of life at Nala in the heart of Africa, the spiritual hunger of the people there, and how God had transformed people's lives through the power of the gospel. As Alfred retold some of the stories Norman had read in the Ham magazine while recovering in the hospital, the stories became even more alive in Norman's mind. And as the conversation continued, Norman's decision to serve as a missionary in the heart of Africa seemed more urgent than ever. He felt he needed to get to Africa sooner rather than later. Norman began considering giving up his studies at Cambridge at the end of the year and not finishing his degree so that he could go out and help the old man spread the gospel message, as Alfred had put it. In September 1919, Norman returned home to Bournemouth to visit his family. By now, his young sister Violet was studying for a Bachelor of Science degree at Westfield College, a women's college at the University of London. His older brother Harold had returned home. He had served with distinction during the war as a signals officer and was awarded the Military Cross and Bar twice. Regrettably, Harold's heart was damaged during the war, and now he lived on a government pension. Norman's younger brother Kenneth was at home too, and their mother doted over her three sons. On his second night at Bournemouth, Norman decided to attend what everyone agreed was a dull weekly prayer meeting at the church, attended mostly by old women. To his surprise, Kenneth asked to go with him. Norman tried to discourage him. If anything would confirm Kenneth's view that Christianity was old-fashioned and irrelevant to today's youth, it would be a group of old women praying. However, Kenneth insisted on going, so the brothers set out together. During the prayer meeting, Norman prayed aloud, while Kenneth didn't utter a word. Why would he? Norman asked himself. Kenneth, after all, claims to be an atheist. The next morning, Kenneth bounded into Norman's bedroom and sat down on his bed. He told Norman that God had spoken to him during the prayer meeting the night before, and that he'd hardly slept all night wrestling with the idea of being a Christian. He said he felt God say to him that if he did change his mind and become a Christian, he wanted the say over the whole of him, not just parts of him. Kenneth looked into Norman's eyes and told him that that was what he had done. He had given himself 100% to God and swept aside his infatuation with atheism. Norman was delighted and somewhat amazed at how swiftly God had answered the prayers he'd prayed in Keswick. God was alive. He answered prayer, and he was firmly leading the next chapter of his life. Of that, Norman was certain. We hope you've enjoyed Norman Grubb, Mission Builder, by Janet and Jeff Benj. 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
2: 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Now, Barbara Caruso continues reading from Chapter 80.
3: They were not conscious that type had met antitype, that an infinite sacrifice had been made for the sins of the world. They knew not that there was no further value in the performance of the ritual service, but never before had that service been witnessed with such conflicting feelings. The trumpets and musical instruments and the voices of the singers were as loud and clear as usual, but a sense of strangeness pervaded everything. One after another inquired about a strange event that had taken place. Hitherto, the most holy place had been sacredly guarded from intrusion, but now it was open to all eyes. The heavy veil of tapestry, made of pure linen and beautifully wrought with gold, scarlet, and purple, was rent from top to bottom. The place where Jehovah had met with the high priest to communicate his glory, the place that had been God's sacred audience chamber, lay open to every eye, a place no longer recognized by the Lord. With gloomy presentiments, the priests ministered before the altar. The uncovering of the sacred mystery of the most holy place filled them with dread of coming calamity. Many minds were busy with thoughts started by the scenes of Calvary. From the crucifixion to the resurrection, many sleepless eyes were constantly searching the prophecies, some to learn full meaning of the feast they were then celebrating, some to find evidence that Jesus was not what he claimed to be, and others, with sorrowful hearts, were searching for proofs that he was the true Messiah. Though searching with different objects in view, all were convinced of the same truth, that prophecy had been fulfilled in the events of the past few days, and that the crucified one was the world's Redeemer. Many who at that time united in the service never again took part in the Paschal rites. Many even of the priests were convinced of the true character of Jesus. Their searching of the prophecies had not been in vain, and after his resurrection they acknowledged him as the Son of God. Nicodemus, when he saw Jesus lifted up on the cross, remembered his words spoken by night in the Mount of Olives. As Moses lifted up the serpent in the wilderness, even so must the Son of Man be lifted up, that whosoever believeth in him should not perish, but have eternal life. On that Sabbath, when Christ lay in the grave, Nicodemus had opportunity for reflection. A clearer light now illuminated his mind, and the words which Jesus had spoken to him were no longer mysterious. He felt that he had lost much by not connecting himself with the Savior during his life. Now he recalled the events of Calvary, the prayer of Christ for his murderers, and his answer to the petition of the dying thief spoke to the heart of the learned counselor. Again he looked upon the Savior in his agony. Again he heard that last cry, "It is finished," spoken like the words of a conqueror. Again he beheld the reeling earth, the darkened heavens, the red veil, the shivered rocks, and his faith was forever established. The very event that destroyed the hopes of the disciples convinced Joseph and Nicodemus of the divinity of Jesus. Their fears were overcome by the courage of a firm and unwavering faith. Never had Christ attracted the attention of the multitude as now that he was laid in the tomb. According to their practice, the people brought their sick and suffering ones to the temple courts, inquiring, "Who can tell us of Jesus of Nazareth?" Many had come from far to find him who had healed the sick and raised the dead. On every side was heard the cry, "We want Christ the healer." Upon this occasion, those who were thought to show indications of leprosy were examined by the priests. Many were forced to hear their husbands, wives, or children pronounced leprous and doomed to go forth from the shelter of their homes and the care of their friends, to warn off the stranger with the mournful cry, "Unclean, unclean." The friendly hands of Jesus of Nazareth, that never refused to touch with healing the loathsome leper, were folded on his breast. The lips that had answered his petition with the comforting words, "I will, be thou clean," were now silent. Many appealed to the chief priests and rulers for sympathy and relief, but in vain. Apparently, they were determined to have the living Christ among them again. With persistent earnestness, they asked for him. They would not be turned away, but they were driven from the temple courts, and soldiers were stationed at the gates to keep back the multitude that came with their sick and dying, demanding entrance. The sufferers who had come to be healed by the Savior sank under their disappointment. The streets were filled with mourning. The sick were dying for want of the healing touch of Jesus. Physicians were consulted in vain. There was no skill like that of him who lay in Joseph's tomb. The mourning cries of the suffering ones brought home to thousands of minds the conviction that a great light had gone out of the world. Without Christ, the earth was blackness and darkness. Many whose voices had swelled the cry of "Crucify him, crucify him," now realized the calamity that had fallen upon them, and would as eagerly have cried, "Give us Jesus," had he still been alive. When the people learned that Jesus had been put to death by the priests, inquiries were made regarding his death. The particulars of his trial were kept as private as possible, but during the time when he was in the grave, his name was on thousands of lips, and reports of his mock trial and of the inhumanity of the priests and rulers were circulated everywhere. By men of intellect, these priests and rulers were called upon to explain the problem.

stood by the grave of Lazarus and had seen the dead brought back to life. They trembled for fear that Christ would himself rise from the dead and again appear before them. They had heard him declare that he had power to lay down his life and to take it again. They remembered that he had said, "Destroy this temple, and in 3 days I will raise it up." Judas had told them the word spoken by Jesus to the disciples while on the last journey to Jerusalem. "Behold, we go up to Jerusalem, and the Son of Man shall be betrayed unto the chief priests and unto the scribes, and they shall condemn him to death, and shall deliver him to the Gentiles to mock and to scourge and to crucify him, and the 3rd day he shall rise again." When they heard these words, they had mocked and ridiculed, but now they remembered that Christ's predictions had so far been fulfilled. He had said that he would rise again the 3rd day. And who could say that this also would not come to pass? They longed to shut out these thoughts, but they could not. Like their father, the devil, they believed and trembled. Now, the frenzy of excitement was past. The image of Christ would intrude upon their minds. They beheld him as he stood serene and uncomplaining before his enemies, suffering without a murmur their taunts and abuse. All the events of his trial and crucifixion came back to them with an overpowering conviction that he was the Son of God. They felt that he might at any time stand before them, the accused to become the accuser, the condemned to condemn, the slain to demand justice in the death of his murderers. They could rest little upon the Sabbath, though they would not step over a Gentile's threshold for fear of defilement, yet they held a council concerning the body of Christ. Death and the grave must hold him whom they had crucified. The chief priests and Pharisees came together unto Pilate, saying, "Sir, we remember that that deceiver said, while he was yet alive, 'After 3 days I will rise again.' Command, therefore, that the sepulchre be made sure until the 3rd day, lest his disciples come by night and steal him away, and say unto the people, 'He is risen from the dead.' So the last error shall be worse than the first." Pilate said unto them, "Ye have a watch, go your way, make it as sure as you can." The priests gave directions for securing the sepulchre. A great stone had been placed before the opening. Across this stone they placed cords, securing the ends to the solid rock, and sealing them with the Roman seal. The stone could not be moved without breaking the seal. The guard of 100 soldiers was then stationed around the sepulchre to prevent it from being tampered with. The priests did all they could to keep Christ's body where it had been laid. He was sealed as securely in his tomb as if he were to remain there through all time. So weak men counseled and planned. Little did these murderers realize the uselessness of their efforts. But by their action, God was glorified. The very efforts made to prevent Christ's resurrection are the most convincing arguments in its proof. The greater the number of soldiers placed around the tomb, the stronger would be the testimony that he had risen. Hundreds of years before the death of Christ, the Holy Spirit had declared through the psalmist, "Why do the heathen rage, and the people imagine a vain thing? The kings of the earth set themselves, and the rulers take counsel together against the Lord and against his anointed. He that sitteth in the heavens shall laugh. The Lord shall have them in derision." Roman guards and Roman arms were powerless to confine the Lord of life within the tomb. The hour of his release was near. Chapter 81. The Lord is risen. This chapter is based on Matthew chapter 28, verses 2 through 4 and 11 through 15. The night of the 1st day of the week had worn slowly away. The darkest hour, just before daybreak, had come. Christ was still a prisoner in his narrow tomb. The great

0: stone was in its place, the Roman seal was unbroken. The Roman guards were keeping their watch. And there were unseen watchers. Hosts of evil angels were gathered about the place. Had it been possible, the Prince of Darkness with his apostate army would have kept forever sealed the tomb that held the Son of God. But a heavenly host surrounded the sepulchre. Angels that excel in strength were guarding the tomb and waiting to welcome the Prince of Life. And behold, there was a great earthquake, for the angel of the Lord descended from heaven. Clothed with the panoply of God, this angel left the heavenly courts. The bright beams of God's glory went before him and illuminated his pathway. His countenance was like lightning, and his raiment white as snow. And for fear of him, the keepers did shake and became as dead men. Now, priests and rulers, where is the power of your guard? Brave soldiers that have never been afraid of human power are now as captives, taken without sword or spear. The face they look upon is not the face of mortal warrior. It is the face of the mightiest of the Lord's host. This messenger is he who fills the position from which Satan fell. It is he who on the hills of Bethlehem proclaimed Christ's birth. The earth trembles at his approach. The hosts of darkness flee, and as he rolls away the stone, heaven seems to come down to earth. The soldiers see him removing the stone as he would a pebble, and they hear him cry, "Son of God, come forth. Thy Father calls thee." They see Jesus come forth from the grave and hear him proclaim over the rent sepulchre, "I am the resurrection and the life." As he comes forth in majesty and glory, the angel host bow low in adoration before the Redeemer and welcome him with songs of praise. An earthquake marked the hour when Christ laid down his life, and another earthquake witnessed the moment when he took it up in triumph. He who had vanquished death and the grave came forth from the tomb with the tread of a conqueror, amid the reeling of the earth, the flashing of lightning, and the roaring of thunder. When he shall come to the earth again, he will shake not the earth only, but also heaven. The earth shall reel to and fro like a drunkard, and shall be removed like a cottage. The heavens shall be rolled together as a scroll. The elements shall melt with fervent heat. The earth also, and the works that are therein, shall be burned up. But the Lord will be the hope of his people, and the strength of the children of Israel. At the death of Jesus, the soldiers had beheld the earth wrapped in darkness at midday. But at the resurrection, they saw the brightness of the angels illuminate the night and heard the inhabitants of heaven singing with great joy and triumph. "Thou hast vanquished Satan and the powers of darkness. Thou hast swallowed up death in victory." Christ came forth from the tomb glorified, and the Roman guard beheld him. Their eyes were riveted upon the face of him whom they had so recently mocked and derided. In this glorified being, they beheld the prisoner whom they had seen in the judgment hall, the one for whom they had plaited a crown of thorns. This was the one who had stood unresisting before Pilate and Herod, his form lacerated by the cruel scourge. This was he who had been nailed to the cross, at whom the priests and rulers, full of self-satisfaction, had wagged their heads, saying, "He saved others, himself he cannot save." This was he who had been laid in Joseph's new tomb. The decree of heaven had loosed the captive. Mountains piled upon mountains over his sepulchre could not have prevented him from coming forth. At sight of the angels and the glorified Savior, the Roman guard had fainted and become as dead men. When the heavenly train was hidden from their view, they arose to their feet and, as quickly as their trembling limbs could carry them, made their way to the gate of the garden. Staggering like drunken men, they hurried on to the city, telling those whom they met the wonderful news. They were making their way to Pilate, but their report had been carried to the Jewish authorities, and the chief priests and rulers sent for them to be brought first into their presence. A strange appearance those soldiers presented. Trembling with fear, their faces colorless, they bore testimony to the resurrection of Christ. The soldiers told all, just as they had seen it. They had not had time to think or speak anything but the truth. With painful utterance, they said, "It was the Son of God who was crucified. We have heard an angel proclaiming him the majesty of heaven, the King of glory." The faces of the priests were as those of the dead. Caiaphas tried to speak. His lips moved, but they uttered no sound. The soldiers were about to leave the council room when a voice stayed them. Caiaphas had at last found speech. "Wait, wait," he said. "Tell no one the things you have seen." A lying report was then given to the soldiers. "Say ye," said the priests, "his disciples came by night and stole him away while we slept." Here the priests overreached themselves. How could the soldiers say that the disciples had stolen the body while they slept? If they were asleep, how could they know? And if the disciples had been proved guilty of stealing Christ's body, would not the priests have been first to condemn them? Or if the sentinels had slept at the tomb, would not the priests have been foremost in accusing them to Pilate? The soldiers were horrified at the thought of bringing upon themselves the charge of sleeping at their post. This was an offense punishable with death. Should they bear false witness, deceiving the people and placing their own lives in peril? Had they not kept their weary watch with sleepless vigilance? How could they stand the trial, even for the sake of money, if they perjured themselves? In order to silence the testimony they feared, the priests promised to secure the safety of the guard, saying that Pilate would not desire to have such a report circulated any more than they did. The Roman soldiers sold their integrity to the Jews for money. They came in before the priests burdened with the most startling message of truth. They went out with a burden of money, and on their tongues a lying report which had been framed for them by the priests. Meanwhile, the report of Christ's resurrection had been carried to Pilate. Though Pilate was responsible for having given Christ up to die, he had been comparatively unconcerned. While he had condemned the Savior unwillingly and with a feeling of pity, he had felt no real compunction until now. In terror, he now shut himself within his house, determined to see no one. But the priests made their way into his presence, told the story which they had invented, and urged him to overlook the sentinel's neglect of duty. Before consenting to this, he himself privately questioned the guard. They, fearing for their own safety, dared not conceal anything, and Pilate drew from them an account of all that had taken place. He did not prosecute the matter further, but from that time there was no peace for him. When Jesus was laid in the grave, Satan triumphed. He dared to hope that the Savior would not take up his life again. He claimed the Lord's body and set his guard about the tomb, seeking to hold Christ a prisoner. He was bitterly angry when his angels fled at the approach of the heavenly messenger. When he saw Christ come forth in triumph, he knew that his kingdom would have an end and that he must finally die. The priests, in putting Christ to death, had made themselves the tools of Satan. Now they were entirely in his power. They were entangled in a snare from which they saw no escape but in continuing their warfare against Christ. When they heard the report of his resurrection, they feared the wrath of the people. They felt that their own lives were in danger. The only hope for them was to prove Christ an impostor by denying that he had risen. They bribed the soldiers and secured Pilate's silence. They spread their lying reports far and near. But there were witnesses whom they could not silence. Many had heard of the soldiers' testimony to Christ's resurrection, and certain of the dead who came forth with Christ appeared to many and declared that he had risen. Reports were brought to the priests of persons who had seen these risen ones and heard their testimony. The priests and rulers were in continual dread, lest in walking the streets or within the privacy of their own homes, they should come face to face with Christ. They felt that there was no safety for them. Bolts and bars were but poor protection against the Son of God. By day and by night, that awful scene in the judgment hall, when they had cried, "His blood be on us and on our children," was before them. Nevermore would the memory of that scene fade from their minds. Nevermore would peaceful sleep come to their pillows. When the voice of the mighty angel was heard at Christ's tomb, saying, "Thy Father calls thee," the Savior came forth from the grave by the life that was in himself. Now is proved the truth of his words, "I lay down my life that I might take it again. I have power to lay it down, and I have power to take it again." Now is fulfilled the prophecy that he had spoken to the priests and rulers, "Destroy this temple, and in 3 days I will raise it up." Over the rent sepulchre of Joseph, Christ had proclaimed in triumph, "I am the resurrection and the life." These words could be spoken only by the deity. All created beings live by the will and power of God. They are dependent recipients of the life of God. From the highest seraph to the humblest animate being, all are replenished from the source of life. Only he who is one with God could say, "I have power to lay down my life, and I have power to take it again." In his divinity, Christ possessed the power to break the bonds of death. Christ arose from the dead as the first fruits of those that slept. He was the antitype of the wave sheaf, and his resurrection took place on the very day when the wave sheaf was to be presented before the Lord. For more than 1,000 years, this symbolic ceremony had been performed. From the harvest fields, the first heads of ripened grain were gathered, and when the people went up to Jerusalem to the Passover, the sheaf of first fruits was waved as a thank offering before the Lord. Not until this was presented could the sickle be put to the grain, and it be gathered into sheaves. The sheaf dedicated to God represented the harvest. So Christ, the first fruits, represented the great spiritual harvest to be gathered for the kingdom of God. His resurrection is the type and pledge of the resurrection of all the righteous dead. For if we believe that Jesus died and rose again, even so them also which sleep in Jesus will God bring with him. As Christ arose, he brought from the grave a multitude of captives. The earthquake at his death had rent open their graves, and when he arose, they came forth with him. They were those who had been co-laborers with God, and who at the cost of their lives had borne testimony to the truth. Now they were to be witnesses for him who had raised them from the dead. During his ministry, Jesus had raised the dead to life. He had raised the son of the widow of Nain, and the ruler's daughter, and Lazarus. But these were not clothed with immortality. After they were raised, they were still subject to death. But those who came forth from the grave at Christ's resurrection were raised to everlasting life. They ascended with him as trophies of his victory over death and the grave. These, said Christ, are no longer the captives of Satan. I have redeemed them. I have brought them from the grave as the first fruits of my power, to be with me where I am, never more to see death nor experience sorrow. These went into the city and appeared unto many, declaring Christ had risen from the dead, and we be risen with him. Thus was immortalized the sacred truth of the resurrection. The risen saints bore witness to the truth of the words, "Thy dead men shall live, together with my dead body shall they arise." The resurrection was an illustration of the fulfillment of the prophecy. "Awake and sing, ye that dwell in dust, for thy dew is as the dew of herbs, and the earth shall cast out the dead." To the believer, Christ is the resurrection and the life. In our Savior, the life that was lost through sin is restored. For he has life in himself to quicken whom he will. He is invested with the right to give immortality. The life that he laid down in humanity, he takes up again and gives to humanity. "I am come," he said, "that they might have life, and that they might have it more abundantly. Whosoever drinketh of the water that I shall give him shall never thirst, but the water that I shall give him shall be in him a well of water springing up into everlasting life. Whoso eateth my flesh and drinketh my blood hath eternal life, and I will raise him up at the last day.
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4: Hi, I'm Darrell Thomas.
3: And I'm Sasha Thomas, and welcome to A Little Heaven on Earth, a series where we explore the joys
4: and challenges
3: of parenting and even grandparenting, and how we can build Christ-centered homes in a world that often throws us many surprises.
4: According to the United States Census Bureau website, as of 2021, approximately 6.7 million grandparents lived with at least one grandchild under the age of 18. And of these 6.7 million grandparents, about 2.1 million were primarily responsible for their grandchildren's basic needs. Having grown up in Bermuda, I know firsthand what it's like to grow up under the care of your grandparents. From my earliest years, my grandparents lived in the same house as me, and as time progressed, they played a much more significant role in my upbringing. To the extent that I primarily lived with my grandparents without my parents for the bulk of my teenage years. As we consider the topic of the impact of grandparents playing a significant, even a vital role in the raising of their grandchildren, we'd like to introduce you to today's guest, our dear sister, Terry Stanley. She's actually the host of The Gift of Prayer, another 3ABN radio program. Welcome, Sister Terry, to A Little Heaven on Earth.
5: Thank you, Darrell and Sasha. It's a pleasure to be with you today.
3: Thank you. So you're a grandmother, we know. So tell us a little bit about your background and how you came to be in full custody of your two granddaughters.
5: Sure. Well, I married at the young age of 18, and my husband and I had one daughter. We had a very happy life together. Were we the perfect parents? Absolutely not. But we did have a good relationship with our daughter. Unfortunately, about her senior year of high school and on into college, she made very poor choices in the friends that she chose and ended up getting involved in drugs. And so we saw her decline over the years, and eventually she became pregnant. Not right away, thankfully. She was, I think, in her mid to late 20s before she became pregnant. When she became pregnant, she assured me that she was clean, you know, that she wasn't using drugs anymore, because I had confronted her. Prior to that, we had actually done an intervention trying to get her to go to a program with no success. But anyway, she assured me when she got pregnant that she was clean. And so on the day that she went into labor, went up to the hospital, only to find that she wasn't in the regular maternity ward.
4: Wow.
5: They had put her in isolation. And so I wasn't sure what was going on until I spoke with a nurse, and she told me that they had done blood work on my daughter and found drugs in her system with the baby. So it was a tremendous shock. I was devastated. This was the birth of my first grandchild. Anyway, long story short, I ended up bringing that baby home from the hospital after she stayed in the hospital for over 2 weeks, almost 3 weeks. They had to keep the baby because they had to wean the baby off of the drug that the baby had encountered in the womb. So after that, I brought the baby home from the hospital. The baby was taken into custody by the authorities, and I was given the opportunity to become the baby's foster parent.
3: Okay.
5: And so that's how I ended up bringing her home from the hospital. It was a great day, but it was also a very sad day. So after the baby was taken away from my daughter, she went headlong. Like, she just totally for lack of better words, lost her mind and went headlong into the drug life. She would come by and see the baby, but she didn't stay long. Anyway, she was very irresponsible about her responsibilities, which is what drugs does to you.
4: So what was your relationship with her specifically like at that time?
5: It was very strained.
4: Okay.
5: Very strained. Although I wanted to see her step up to the plate, not seeing it happen was very disappointing. I don't remember any big fights or anything like that, but just a strained relationship. And then, you know, as a parent with a child on drugs, you try to fix the issue. So the first several years that she was on drugs, I tried that. But at this point, I had already learned about tough love. And so my top priority was that baby. Yeah, that's kind of how that went. Eventually, both parents were incarcerated. And during one of the incarcerations, I found out that my daughter was pregnant with a second child.
3: Wow.
4: Okay.
5: Yeah. And at that point, she was in very poor shape, speaking of my daughter. And the day that I found out, she called me from jail and told me that she found out she was pregnant. And I want to share this with our listeners at home because I think it's really important. I just remember hanging up the phone, getting my Bible, and I got on my face in my living room and I cried out to God on behalf of the baby and on behalf of the unborn child. And I just asked God to have mercy on that baby because I knew that the chemicals that were in my daughter's system were now in this baby's system.
4: Yeah.
5: So I'm here to testify to the honor and glory of the Most High God that that child was born normal with no problems.
3: Amen.
5: Praise God.
3: God answer your prayer.
5: Yeah,
3: he did. And we know the end of the story. Well, you know, the progression of the story. We see how they are now, and it truly is a blessing.
5: It is a blessing. It could have been so much worse. So I give God praise for that. So during the time that my daughter was in jail that time, she did go through a rehab. When she found out she was pregnant, she went through a rehab. And so hope began to build in my heart that she was going to be okay and that she would pull through this. And when she got out for a short time, she stayed with a family member in a little apartment they had behind their house. And she was able to bring the second child home. I still had custody of the first child, and DCF was still involved in the case. She was able to bring his second child home, but she was under like tremendous surveillance by this department. So they watched her trying and doing her best. And then eventually they let her come and stay with me, which was pretty good until about a week before the father of the children was supposed to be released from his incarceration. And I just saw things decline from that point. Not so much that I thought she was back on drugs, but her attention turned from the children to the father.
3: Yeah.
5: And so I warned her of that. And when he got out, he was trying to stay clean. They were doing what the department told them to do. And they ended up getting custody of both children. The family and I, we all jumped in, helped them get a house, tried to set them up, make them successful. The dad got a job. So I had high hopes that things were going to work out. However, it wasn't long, like maybe a month after they got the house, I noticed some of the behavior started changing.
4: Okay.
5: And I started warning my daughter. I was honest with her because, speaking again to our listeners, you can't dance around the issue when somebody in your family is on drugs. You have to be honest with them. Otherwise, who's going to be honest with them if their own parent is not?
3: Right.
5: And so I said to my daughter, I can see that you're going backwards. I can see that you guys are using again. This isn't going to end well. And she would just argue with me and carry on. And I would still keep the children a lot, even though they had custody. He had a day job and they were both delivering pizza at night. So I would work all day and then they would bring me the babies at night. And I would watch the children while they were delivering their pizzas. And then they would come and pick them up. And in the beginning, they would pick them up between 9 and 10 o'clock. Well, then it started getting later.
4: Okay.
5: And then one night when I really saw things changing was when my oldest grandchild, when they were leaving, she looked at me with such a look like, Grammy, don't let them take me. Please don't let them take me, Grammy.
4: Wow.
5: And at that time, she was not quite 2 years old. That's when I really began to pray, Lord, if you will get my babies out of that situation, I'll take care of them. And that was the scariest prayer I think I've ever prayed, because I knew that it was going to be just me. And I haven't shared at this point, but my granddaughter was born in July of 2015, and at September of 2015, my husband died. So now I was a brand new widow, and going through the situation with my daughter. And so when I prayed that prayer, I said, Lord, I want them, but I'm scared. And so it wasn't long after that, June 12th of 2017, I got a call. I was at work. I worked for the public school system in Florida. And again, I knew that things were going downhill rapidly. So I get this call one morning at work, and it's the Department of Children and Families. And they said, Terry, we were on a first name basis. Terry, your daughter and the father of the children have overdosed with the children in the room. We're taking the children out of the home and we're taking them to the DCF office. And I said, I will be there. I'm on my way. And so 30 minutes later, my babies came in and I've had them ever since. They were so happy to see me, and I knew that they had come out of a terrible situation. You know, so God has been good and given us strength to get through all of that together.
4: Your situation with your daughter and your grandbabies reminds me of my own experience. Similar to your situation, my grandmother had my mom when she was 18. She had already had my uncle when she was 16. And so my mom had me when she was 22. So that puts a 41-year gap between myself and my grandmother. And then you factor in like 9 or 10 years. I mean, early on, my grandparents were in the same house and then they moved out. But 9 or 10 years after I was born, then they became kind of like the primary guardians of me. I mean, there were times where I would go back to my mom, but in my childhood, you know, my grandparents in their 50s taking, I wasn't the worst child. I was raised in a Christian household, but there was some baggage that was there, mm-hmm. some questions that I had as to why I have to live with my grandparents when I know my father. He was, my father's American, so we were living in Bermuda. So he was absent my whole childhood. He was absent in the United States. And then my mother, it started out that she would work late hours. And so I would go with my grandparents. And then through depression and other things, my mom got involved in alcoholism. And next thing you know, I'm predominantly with my grandparents. And I just remember the pain that it causes, because does my mom want me? Even more than that, does my father want me? Why isn't he here in my life? Mm-hmm. So there's a lot of questions that you encounter. And I just remember there would be constant fights that would take place. In the case of my mother, I'm arguing with her because I say, essentially, you're not my mother. Like, you don't function like you're my mother. My grandmother is essentially my mother. So I don't have to listen to you. I remember sometimes it would get physical. My mom threatened to call the police on me at one point because, you know, we had an argument and I was 16 probably at that time. So I'm thinking, I'm a man now. Mm-hmm. No, I, you know, didn't put my hands on my mother or anything like that. But she was so upset with me in our argument that she was threatening to call the police because I was telling her, you're not in charge of me. This isn't your house. At that point, she was staying at my grandparents' house. Mm-hmm. And I'm like, you haven't been there all this time, so you can't tell me what to do. And then you factor in my grandmother. I was very opinionated. My grandmother, she tends to have a lot to say. And so we'd constantly be arguing, and my grandfather would play the mediator. But it's due to all of this baggage. And it's funny that even though we were raised in a Christian home, when you have to encounter this baggage, sometimes humanly speaking, you don't know how to deal with it. And when you're thrown, my grandparents essentially thrown into the deep end, like yourself, they didn't ask to take me in, but I praise the Lord that they stepped up.
5: Yeah. Well, one thing I would like to share is that when all of this took place with the overdose, prior to that, when I had the babies in my home, I would allow other family members on the father's side to come for visitations. My daughter could come and see her kids and all of that kind of thing. But they had been given opportunity after opportunity after opportunity to straighten out their life at no cost to them or the family, because the Department of Children and Families was on their side, wanting them to be the parents that they needed to be. So when the overdose took place, on the day of the overdose, again, they were offered the opportunity to go to a program and they rejected it. At that point, when that information was shared with me, I made a decision that my home was going to be a sanctuary for those children.
4: Amen.
5: That they were not going to have to deal with all the dysfunction of drug use, the irresponsibility, the lies, the fighting, the cursing. And so I have kept that, and I have not allowed contact with those children because I want to raise them in the admonition of the Lord. And I do not want them to have to grow up with all that confusion. Now, my daughter knows the understanding that we have, and I still keep in contact with her. I send her birthday presents. She knows that I love her very much, but she also knows that I have expectations for her if she wants to be involved in those children's lives. And I'm sad to say that she has been in drug use for so long that now there is drug-induced psychosis. And so it's a very unhealthy environment for my small children to be around, and I've made that very clear with her as well. So again, to the listeners, if you're going through this similar situation, be very prayerful about it. But just remember that the small children who didn't ask to be in that situation are the top priority, and the adults made the choices that they are now living with. And so it's the toughest thing that a mother has to do, because you also brought that child, your daughter, your son, into the world, and you love them with all your heart. But again, the babies have to be your number one consideration.
3: Now, your grandchildren were pretty young when this happened, and Darrell was older, so it probably impacted him emotionally that he could experience it more at his age. But yours were young, but I'm sure it still impacts them emotionally.
5: Yes, and now that they're getting older, as they progress, and I've been praying for wisdom on what to share with them at what time. My older granddaughter is much more mature, and so I've had to share things with her. I've been explaining to them for quite some time. They're now 8 and 9 years old. I've been explaining to them the dangers of alcohol and drugs. They understand what addiction means. Mm-hmm. One thing I've emphasized with them over and over is choice of friends.
4: Yes.
5: You have to love everyone, but you don't have to be their friend. And I've even had to explain that to their teacher at school. So it's just really important that as it's age appropriate, you educate these children that are coming up through these situations so that they can have the information to not keep that generational curse of addiction going through
4: exactly. The
5: family. They will have to make a choice at some point, but as grandparents, it's our responsibility to teach them what the choices are and what the dangers are of more choices.
4: And even in teaching them the direction that they should go in, you know, as parents, they will make their own choices as they get older. I remember because of the alcoholism that was in my family with my mother, and I knew in the past with my grandfather before that, was warned when I became an adult, you know, be careful with that alcohol. I wasn't raised to drink. It was a Christian household. And I just remember saying, well, that's not me. You know, I would never become an alcoholic. And the next thing you know, every week I have to go out and drink and party and all these other things. And, you know, I know my grandmother is praising the Lord. She tells me all the time of how, you know, proud she is that, Amen. You know, her prayers and everything that she desired for me exceeded it. Actually, God exceeded her expectations.
5: Amen.
4: And I don't say that to toot my own horn, but I praise the Lord for what he has done in my own life. And so I know that there's a lot of parents out there and grandparents specifically to this discussion who are wondering, is everything that I'm doing working? Is it going to be worthwhile in the long run? And I can say that God is sure to reward us when we put in the effort to train up a child in the way that they should go. And it says, and when they get old, they will not depart from it. So hold on to that promise.
3: Amen. So we've talked about the children's emotions. What about you? I'm sure there was a huge emotional and spiritual adjustment that you had to make. What was that like for you?
5: I think some of the hardest things that I had to deal with was just the fact that my daughter wasn't stepping up to the plate. Mm-hmm. I was very bitter about that for a long time. And then the other thing that factored in was being a new widow and not having the support of my husband. We were married for 33 years. I adored him. He was a great support system. So not having that, that was difficult, but it really taught me more to lean on the Lord. Also, infants do not afford you personal time.
3: That is right.
5: And so not having a husband and being on my own, and I had previously been very involved in my church. And so I had to step away from all of that. And I was isolated from the church environment, except for going to church on Sabbath, because I couldn't go to prayer meeting anymore. I couldn't do any of the events because When I got them, they were not quite one and not quite two. So I was just immersed in diapers and bottles and still working a full-time job. So it was very, very difficult, but God is faithful through all of that.
4: Yes, yes. I remember when I was a kid laying there on the, and in my case, you know, both grandparents were there. So it was easier for them to bring me to a prayer meeting and all of that. But I remember laying on the pew and falling asleep, sometimes under the pew. And it didn't matter. I had no idea what the pastor was saying, but I was there. And so, you know, for those who can make an effort to take your children to things like prayer meeting and all of that, I would encourage you to make that effort because it will plant a seed. But I praise the Lord for you, Sister Terry, because, you know, there's a lot of things that you have done to supplement what you weren't able to do early on. And so in what ways do you see your influence shaping the faith, values, and character of your girls?
5: Well, I try to keep in mind that they're constantly watching me. Okay. And am I always successful at being a perfect role model? Absolutely not. However, one thing that I do that my parents never did is I admit my faults with them. And when I make a mistake, I apologize and pray with them and for them. And in my prayers, they hear me talk to God about my faults and weaknesses and ask for His strength and His help. And I'm constantly praying that God will continue the work that He's begun in me so that over the progression of time, they will see good changes in their grandmother and grow up to love the Lord. Some of the other things that I hope that they see in me is teaching them from God's word, yes, showing them the things from God's word and trying to take personal lessons for our own lives from that. We read from different books that are Bible-based, meaning children's Bible storybooks. Most every day, we pray together. They don't go to bed at night without prayer. And so I'm hoping that they will see that their grandmother was a person of prayer and faith and take that with them throughout their life.
4: Praise the Lord.
3: And I see the effects of it, and I think you're doing a great job.
5: Amen. Thank you.
3: Appreciate that. So I'm a mom of two, and I have to do a lot of the housework, and I grow weary. But I've heard you talking about mowing the lawn, caring for the chickens, and other tasks that I don't have to do because I have Darrell there. So how do you find support and rest as a single grandmother doing this largely on your own?
5: Well, I have to say that God is my number one support, and that is not cliche. That is fact. It's just leaning on Him. I have some great sisters in the church, Sasha being one of them, that I know I could call on if I need help. And I also have to say I'm very leery of leaving my girls with just anyone. So I praise God for people like my friend Sasha that I can call on. Felicia, I want to mention her as well. Just been a great support for times that I need them. As far as rest goes, I find myself tired a lot. But I was thinking about that scripture that says the Lord gives His beloved sleep.
4: Mm-hmm.
5: And I have to tell you, when I get those kids to bed, if I sit down, that's it. It's over. And I sleep very well. So I praise God for that. One of the principles that I try to apply in our family is that we don't do late nights. Even on Saturday night, which is a temptation to stay up, I tell them, no, we have to go to bed because sleep is very important to good health and it's important to our spiritual well-being. So we're not late nighters. And then that helps a lot.
3: It does help a lot.
4: So in our last few minutes, what would be some things that you would like to say to some of our grandparents who might be listening? They may be in the same situation that you've been in, or sometimes maybe even worse, God forbid, but they may feel overwhelmed and unsure about what to do. What would be some words that you would give to them of encouragement?
5: Sure. Well, respectfully, I just want to say that I acknowledge that the grandparents out there have been through a lot in their life as well. And they probably have learned the same lesson that I've learned, and that is that in our lives, we go through seasons. And so what we're going through now as grandparents raising our grandchildren, this is just for a season. The Bible tells us in Ecclesiastes that God will make everything beautiful in His time and that He puts eternity in our hearts. And so just want to encourage you, look past the present circumstances and keep your eyes on the future that God has laid out before us. The Bible tells us that we can find strength and lay aside the weight and the sin that so easily besets us by looking to Jesus, the author and the finisher of our faith. And we're told in that same verse, Hebrews 12:1-3, that Jesus was able to endure the cross because He looked at the joy that was set before Him. And so as grandparents raising our grandchildren, let's keep our eyes on eternity and make our goal to have those kids in the kingdom of heaven. One thing I'm learning as a grandparent is to set aside the things that I think are important, like a clean house or a well-manicured yard, and look to Jesus and know that this world is not our eternal home. Also, God promises that he'll do a new thing, and I believe he has done that. He has done that for me. And so ask him what he would have you to do in the raising of your grandchildren, in raising them in the admonition of the Lord. What service does he have for you and your grandchildren? Where can they be of service in bringing souls into the kingdom of heaven? It can be as simple as taking flowers to a neighbor or going to visit someone who is sick. It could be taking your children to participate in things that are going on at the church you attend. Or if you don't attend church, you may want to consider that because there are lots of activities that children can get involved in.
3: Yeah, and I've seen you do that. Your girls are often seen serving at the different things like camp meeting and church services. They love to do work, and I love that.
5: Yes. Amen. Praise God.
4: Yes, your oldest grandbaby, she's kind of like the take the bull by the horns, and she'll lead out, and you do this and you do that. I said, look at her.
5: She got it, honestly. So I want to encourage you listeners to hold on to the Lord. Just know that you will have bad days. I have bad days. My life is not perfect. But be faithful to the Lord because he is faithful to you. He will never leave you or forsake you. He loves you. And the bottom line is we can trust him because he gave us his only son so that we could be saved into the kingdom of heaven.
4: Amen. Amen.
3: Amen. Thank you so much, Sister Terry, for sharing with us. It's always encouraging to listen to your words. And I know you have so much more you can share. So again, we encourage you to listen to the gift of prayer. But thank you for being open with us.
5: And thank you.
3: Thank you. It's our prayer that God will reward your efforts on behalf of your granddaughters and that your whole household will be in his kingdom.
4: And coming from someone who was blessed to have my grandparents step in at a time when my father wasn't in my life. And as I said, my mother was suffering from depression and was into alcoholism. You know, it was a blessing that my grandparents could step in to take me in, and they did so willingly, just like yourself. And so I praise the Lord for these God-fearing grandparents who step in. But, you know, the truth is that not every grandparent is God-fearing. So for our grandparents who are out there listening, I encourage you to seek Christ now, because your grandchildren are depending on you as an example where their parents maybe aren't stepping up to the plate. So if you have fears and anxieties about being a grandparent for your grandbabies as their primary guardian, I encourage you to take those anxieties to the Lord, and he will give you strength.
3: Amen. And God will honor you and cause your grandchildren to honor and respect you as well, because you are standing in the gap, standing in the place of God, showing them what God is and what God can be for them. And we pray that God will hear and answer our prayers and will make even those homes a little heaven on earth. So thank you so much for joining us, listeners. And until next time, we pray that God will continue to bring a little more heaven into your home.
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7: Hello. The Bible is full of good news. I would like to share one with you from John chapter 6, verse 37. Jesus said, "All that the Father giveth me shall come to me, and him that cometh to me I will in no wise cast out." Here we have good news from the Lord, that all who come to Jesus will not be cast out. It doesn't matter how much evil you have done, how much wickedness you have done, the Lord is calling you to come to Jesus. And I would like to invite you personally to consider that God has the best offer. Jesus said, him that cometh to me, I will in no wise cast out. You can come with the confidence that when you come to Jesus, he will receive you. He will not turn you away. As a matter of fact, we know that the Bible says that Jesus gave his life so that you could live. I invite you today to accept Jesus as your personal Savior so that you can have eternal life through Jesus Christ. He will not turn you away.
8: Hi, this is Vern with Michigan DNR. 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Always provide a clear, unobstructed escape route for the bear. 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
9: Now the weather forecast for Strong Tower Radio. For Michigan's UP, today we'll have a chance of showers and thunderstorms possible, mostly sunny with a high near 76 degrees. Tonight we'll have a 10% chance of showers and thunderstorms before 8 p.m., mostly cloudy with lows at around 60 degrees. For Northern Michigan, today we'll have scattered showers between 2 p.m. and 5 p.m., mostly sunny with a high near 82 degrees. And for tonight, we'll have scattered showers and thunderstorms, partly cloudy with lows at around 57 degrees. For Southern Michigan, today we'll have a slight chance of showers, mostly cloudy with highs near 82 degrees. And for tonight, we'll have a chance of showers and thunderstorms before 11 p.m., partly cloudy with lows at around 63 degrees. For Central Illinois, today we'll have a slight chance of showers and thunderstorms, partly sunny with a high near 90 degrees. And for tonight, we'll have a 40% chance of showers and thunderstorms, partly cloudy with lows at around 73 degrees. For Strong Tower Radio, I'm meteorologist Tricia Cook.
10: 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str.fm, where God's character is proclaimed.

These things I have spoken unto you, that in me ye might have peace. In the world ye shall have tribulation, but be of good cheer. I have overcome the world.

The overuse of smartphones and social media play an increasing role in poor health, both physical and mental. Screens can distract us from healthy habits, like cooking healthy meals and spending time outdoors. They can also prevent us from reading the Bible, having healthy social connections, and spending time with others face to face. Some solutions? Take a walk and leave your phone behind. 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

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And let the peace of God rule in your hearts, to which also you were called in one body, and be thankful. 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

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I'm Vern Richardson, wildlife biologist with the Michigan DNR.

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0: Are you looking for natural remedies? Then you will want to attend the Fountain Valley Remedies Seminar at the 13th Street Seventh-day Adventist Church in Cadillac on Sunday, September 13 from 10 a.m. to 4 p.m. Highly acclaimed herbalist Linda Clark believes that true permanent healing doesn't come from drugs. She will share the top 10 natural remedies for a pandemic, reducing drug dependence, antibiotic-resistant alternatives, detoxing pandemic poisons, and how to manage pain naturally. A lunch will be provided, so RSVP for your spot at 231-429-2424. And the church is at the corner of M115 and 13th Street. Once again, on September 13, Linda and Eddie Clark's Fountain Valley Remedies Seminar will be in Cadillac at the 13th Street Seventh-day Adventist Church, located at the corner of M115 and 13th Street from 10 a.m. to 4 p.m. RSVP for the Natural Remedies Seminar and lunch at 231-429-2424.
1: Now the weather forecast for Strong Tower Radio. For Michigan's UP, tonight we'll have a 10% chance of showers and thunderstorms before 8 p.m., mostly cloudy with lows at around 60 degrees. Wednesday we'll have a 20% chance of showers after 2 p.m., mostly sunny with a high near 76 degrees. For northern Michigan, tonight we'll have scattered showers and thunderstorms before 8 p.m., partly cloudy with lows at around 57 degrees. And for Wednesday, we'll have isolated showers and thunderstorms after 2 p.m., mostly sunny with a high near 82 degrees. For southern Michigan, tonight we'll have a chance of showers and thunderstorms before 11 p.m., partly cloudy with lows at around 63 degrees. And for Wednesday, we'll have a slight chance of showers before 8 a.m., partly sunny with a high near 84 degrees. For central Illinois, tonight we'll have a 40% chance of showers and thunderstorms, mainly between 4 a.m. and 5 a.m., partly cloudy with lows at around 73 degrees. And for Wednesday, we'll have showers and thunderstorms likely, mostly sunny with a high near 89 degrees. For Strong Tower Radio, I'm meteorologist Tricia Cook.
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3: Medical doctors and surgeons have made history with their spectacular procedures and treatments. I'll be back in a moment to talk about one great physician who specializes in healing every disease known to man.
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3: Hello, this is Joe Cruz of the Amazing Facts broadcast, facts which affect you. You know, friends, we live in an age of medical miracles as far as science and wonder drugs are concerned. Man's lifespan is being gradually extended by the discovery of new medicine and combination of drugs that have stolen the terror for some of the common diseases. And yet, in spite of all the triumphs and victories, there remain certain ravaging illnesses for which no cure has been discovered. We often read about occasional mysterious recessions or pauses in the course of the disease, and even the greatest doctors can't explain it. But there seems to be no real cure for some of the most deadly modern maladies. Now today I'd like to talk about some of these strange cures for which medical science has no answer. Friends, there can be absolutely no doubt that the great Creator Healer often reaches through to bring divine healing in answer to the prayer of faith. Now why doesn't He do it more often? And should a person cast aside the use of natural remedies and depend entirely upon God to work a miracle? This is the subject today. The amazing thing is that this physician is so seldom consulted by the materialistic-minded people of this generation. Now, it's impossible to have divine healing unless the individual believes in Jesus and his power to save. I think the best illustration of that is the centurion who sent word to Jesus to come and heal his servant. Do you know what the disciples of Jesus said? They came to him and said, "I really think it would be a good thing if you would heal this man. He's a Roman, it's true, but nevertheless you ought to do him this favor, because even though he doesn't believe in our religion, he's in harmony enough with us so that he gave us a beautiful synagogue from the money that he saved up." Of course, we wouldn't let a Gentile worship in one of our synagogues, and he knows that, yet he was good enough to give us a synagogue to worship in. That's what they would say, no doubt. And by the way, if you would go over there today, they'd show you the ruins of that old synagogue which that man built. Do you remember when Jesus was coming to his home? That centurion sent word out, and he said, "Don't come into my house, Jesus. I'm not worthy that the Messiah should come into my lowly abode. Just speak the word, and my servant will be made whole." And that was the keynote of the salvation of that whole household. Now, friends, it's the same today. I think it's wonderful to think of what that means, to have Jesus speak the word. When Jesus speaks the word, it comes to pass. Little did that centurion realize what it would mean to have Jesus speak the word. One day he would speak the word, and it will cause the dead to come forth. We don't realize what that actually means and what power it represents. Here's this stone. I could speak to it forever and nothing would happen. But to think of Jesus taking something just as dead as that stone and speaking the word and have life enter into it, that's the same power that he uses when he heals through prayer. Now, another question that we hear asked many times, and you'd be surprised how many times these things come to a minister: if I've had special prayer that I would be raised up, is it right for me to continue in prayer after they've gone? Or should I just say, "I know I'm well, it's all over now"? Or should I continue to pray after that special prayer has been offered on my behalf? Now, this is what Jesus says: "And he spake a parable unto them to this end, that men ought always to pray and not to faint." Now, according to that, then, does Jesus say that when special prayer has been offered, we ought to stop praying? Oh, no. He says we ought always to pray and not to faint. As an example of that, Jesus told them a story about a certain widow who needed to have an adjustment made in her life, and she went to the judge of the city, but he didn't pay any attention to her. There was something wrong that she couldn't get justice. She'd go and knock on the door, and the servant came to the door and said, "You won't be able to see the judge." But she went back home and returned again. Again she was refused, but she was never discouraged. She came the third time, and on and on. Now, Jesus gave this in contrast to the Heavenly Father. Finally, after she persisted in coming, it says that the judge gave her what she wanted, if for nothing more than just to get rid of her. Jesus said that anyone on this earth would do anything to give a sandwich to their children. "How much more," he said, "is your Father willing to give good gifts to his children?" Yes, we ought to pray always and not to faint. Now, sometimes you may be sick and you wonder if you should continue fervently in prayer, or is that a lack of faith? Should I stop and take it all by faith, believing that the Lord has healed me? Now, if you feel the effect of instantaneous healing, then I believe you should stop and thank God for healing. But God does not always or even usually heal instantaneously. Then you should continue to pray and not to faint. Faith is strengthened by prayer. It's impossible for us to be picked up and immediately put up in a place where we have great faith. Sometimes we wonder why we can't perform the same miracles that Christ performed. Without doubt, he was stronger in faith because he was a perfect man, but our faith is strengthened by exercise and by prayer. Now, to come to the full question of the broadcast, one particular subject for today is: is it wrong to use natural remedies, and especially after prayer has been offered for our recovery? I want to read you a little story from John 9, verses 10 and 11. "Therefore said they unto him, How were thine eyes opened? He answered and said, A man that is called Jesus made clay and anointed mine eyes, and said unto me, Go to the pool of Siloam and wash. And I went and washed, and I received sight. Yes, that was the happiest day that man had ever known, for he'd been blind from his birth. He didn't even know who it was that had healed him, but he had heard that word, Jesus. And he said he put clay, wet clay on his eyes and sent him to the Pool of Siloam, and he washed his eyes and then opened them and he could see. Now, I don't know why Jesus put clay on that man's eyes, friends. It's not for me to explain why Jesus used the methods he did in different healing. I know that he could have just spoken the word and the man would have received his sight. Sometimes Jesus saw fit to do that, and sometimes he used other methods. This time he saw fit to have the clay placed on his eyes and used a natural method of healing, though a miracle indeed was performed. So it is today when we use natural remedies. Now, when I say natural remedies, I'm not thinking of aspirin and different painkillers. I refer to medicines recommended by a physician. Israel of old used natural remedies. Did you ever notice some of the strict sanitary laws that God gave them? Civil sanitary laws that governed their health? You can read about cases of quarantine. I read about a certain family who had three diseases that were liable to quarantine. One child had one disease that demanded quarantine, another had another disease, and another came down with something else. And they had three quarantine signs on their house at once. Now, Israel practiced quarantine. If an individual broke out with a disease that was dangerous and could be carried, they had to go out to a place of quarantine out of the camp. Now, I might ask, was that a lack of faith on the part of the Lord to send that man outside the camp where he couldn't mix with the rest? Why, no, friends. But some today would say that. But they forget that the laws of nature are also the laws of God. And when the laws of nature are broken and an epidemic breaks out, it's only a wholesale breaking down of the laws of nature and the laws of God. So the Lord did not allow a man with a contagious disease to remain in the camp.

0: bed, and he said, there's one thing you must do. Get a poultice of figs and put that over the carbuncle and you'll get well. I want you to notice how Hezekiah acted. He thought that would be against the laws of faith. And he said, now what's the sign? You see, he objected to the poultice. He wanted a miraculous display of instantaneous healing. And he looked for that kind of a sign. And God gave him a sign, finally, of the sundial being turned backward 15 degrees. But the poultice of figs had to be applied before he was healed. Isaiah won out in the end when it came to that point about obedience. Now, couldn't Isaiah have prayed for him and he would have been healed? Why did he have to apply that poultice of figs? Is there something especially healing in this particular fruit when placed upon a carbuncle or a boil? I don't know, but I do know that when natural remedies can be obtained, God uses them. Healing is only a matter of correcting. You see a scar. Well, that's a wound healed over so that there's only a scar left. Natural laws were working, and the scar is only the mark that's left where the correcting was done. And that's what all healing is, a correction of what was wrong. When somebody's sick and God speaks life into that individual, it's only correcting the fault in their body and giving it natural health and strength again. Healing is working in harmony with the laws of God. The very fact that we go to God for healing also says that we intend to eradicate the cause of the sickness. It isn't right for us to go to the Lord and expect Him to heal and then go right out and do what will bring this sickness on us again. Now that's something, by the way, that evolutionists can't explain. How a wound can be made and then it'll heal over. It's really a miracle of God, friends, when you think about it. It is an act of creation, or at least of recreation. The act of healing through natural remedies is the act of God. A man will cut his finger, maybe slicing bread. In the days, of course, when they were slicing bread, he probably got a large bandage. They say men always do get a large one, but in almost no time, that sore is healed over. Now, does anybody stop long enough to realize that a miracle has actually been performed? If you cut your hand, you don't worry about it. You take it for granted that that's going to heal. But that healing is the power of God at work through natural law. It's the power of recreation, and we have the right to recognize it as such. Suppose I cut my hand on the back and every day I knock it open again and it won't heal till somebody comes along and says, you're just keeping that open. You need to have a splint on it so you won't bend your hand and it'll have a chance to heal. The power of healing was there, but we broke the laws of nature, for they say that it must be kept quiet long enough to heal. It's exactly the same with us when we're sick and then go right on breaking the laws of nature. And we say, what's the matter? God doesn't hear us anymore. Well, God does hear us, friends, but He expects us to take care of ourselves. In other words, many times we can answer our own prayers in our behalf when it comes to healing or becoming well again.
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2: Welcome to Focus on Healthy Foods. I'm Nikki Anderson here at 3ABN Radio. And in the studio with me is Melody Cavanis.
3: Yes.
2: Now, Melody, we know that the point of this program is to dispel some myths about vegetarian cooking. And see, I've committed calling it vegetarian cooking, but you refer to it as plant-based diet.
3: Yes, I do.
2: Okay, so.
3: I don't even consider it a diet, Nikki. It's a way of living. You know, it's a lifestyle.
2: Plant-based lifestyle?
3: Yeah. Okay. Because I'm not on a diet.
2: Okay.
3: And people who eat whole plant-based, they are not on a diet.
2: Okay.
3: And so it's important to understand that when you eat from a whole plant-based diet, the one that God created, the diet in the Bible, mm-hmm. in Genesis, it's, you know, I've heard it called the Genesis diet, the Daniel diet, but it's the diet or the lifestyle that keeps us from having lifestyle disease or the diet that reverses lifestyle disease.
2: Right.
3: You know, we want our food to taste good. It needs to be healthy, but it needs to taste good as well.
2: Yep. And in one of your new cookbooks, this intrigues me, this recipe that I came across, breakfast-style oat sausage.
3: Yes, ma'am.
2: So there's quite a few ingredients in it.
3: There is.
2: Yeah.
3: There is. But there are a lot of ingredients in sausage.
2: Yes.
3: So, you know, oats are like a lot of grains. They will take on the flavor of whatever you give them, but they don't have the same texture maybe as what your meat or your meat substitutes have.
2: Yeah, or the grease.
3: Or the grease and the unhealthy fats.
2: Right.
3: So I wanted to create a recipe that would be a good texture, that would have good healthy fats, and not a lot of it, but good healthy fats, and still have that taste that you felt like you sat down and had a piece of maybe sausage, especially for people who have had a heavy meat diet and it's hard for them to give up the meat.
2: Okay, let's go through some of these ingredients.
3: Sure. I think this one has 8 cups of water, 1 tablespoon of rosemary. A lot of people think rosemary. Yes, there's a rosemary in sausage. 1/2 tablespoon of thyme, 1/2 tablespoon of marjoram, 1 tablespoon of sage.
2: Sage, too.
3: Yeah, sage. Mm. And 1 1/2 tablespoons of bacon, hickory style seasoning. Now, a lot of people are thinking, what? She's putting bacon in there? No. It's B-A-K-O-N. And it is a hickory seasoning. It's made from Terrilia yeast. And you can buy it online. It's some health food stores carry this.
2: Yeah, I got mine at the health food store.
3: And when you open it up, it immediately smells like bacon. And it's nothing more than Terrilia yeast. And what I love about it is when you're making a pot of beans or anything where the norm used to be years ago, I remember grandparents and they would put this kind of flavoring in everything because that's all they had, you know. Mm-hmm. And now we have such a healthier variety of foods that we can use. And this one is my favorite. Also in there, I use 1/2 teaspoon of red pepper flakes. And this is to give it just a little bit of heat where your sausage does. You know,
2: right.
3: Sausage has that little bit of heat. Not too much. It's not too spicy.
2: Red pepper flakes.
3: Like you put on pizza.
2: Yeah. Okay.
3: Like pizza peppers.
2: Okay.
3: Uh-huh. And then 2 tablespoons of granulated onion.
2: That's the onion powder.
3: That's the onion powder. 1 tablespoon of granulated garlic or garlic powder. Mm-hmm. 1/3 cup of Bragg's liquid aminos. 2 cups of ground walnuts. Now, I just put these through my food processor and dump them in. Okay, I see that look on your face.
2: Okay.
3: She just immediately went. If you could have sat here and seen her face, she looked like a child pouting. It's like the light bulb went on. What?
2: You channeled on me.
3: I did.
2: So ground walnuts.
3: Mm-hmm.
2: How fine do you grind them up? I mean, like a flour or just...
3: That's a good question, you know, because to me, I just throw them in the food processor. And when I just let them go for like a few, like 30 seconds, not even a minute, and I pop the lid off and dump them in, there's still a little bit of ground to them. I don't want to powder.
2: Okay.
3: This is going to add some texture along with a good fat.
2: See, if you do it long enough, though, they like release an oil or something, and so they clump together.
3: They do.
2: So you don't want to get to that point.
3: No. Okay. You just want to make sure you've just got them ground up. And you've only got 2 cups of them here, so it's not going to take you long. It really won't. And you can take a chopper, like a hand chopper, if you want to do it that way. I don't want big chunks because I don't want to bite into a big walnut. See what I'm saying?
2: You're expecting sausage.
3: Right. So I want to evenly disperse in that recipe.
2: Okay.
3: And then you've got a half a tablespoon of salt or to taste. My level of salt might be lower than yours or higher.
2: Right.
3: Some people might not even add it in there. That's fine. Now, on this recipe, I do use quick oats. Okay? Not instant. I just use quick. That means that they, you know, it starts out from the oat groat. It comes from the oat groat. It goes to your diced oats. I can't think of what they're called
2: right now.
3: Steel cut oats. And then it comes to your flat oat. And then it comes to your quick oats. And then they make instant out of it. So it has different levels.
2: Right.
3: And so I like the quick oats because I don't want it, by the time it gets to setting there and having to cook, it'll take a while. And this will start to form very fast.
2: Oh, okay.
3: So what I do is I add all of the ingredients into the water, excluding the oats.
2: Okay.
3: And then I bring them to a simmer, and I let it set there for and simmer for probably 3 to 5 minutes. And you'll start to notice this, like, oil come on the top of your water. And that's the natural oils that are released from the walnuts.
2: Okay.
3: So I don't put oil down in it. Most of your sausage is very greasy, has a lot of fat in it. And then once it's come, all those seasonings have married together, and it smells so wonderful, that's when I start putting my oats in, and I stir and I stir and I stir until it absorbs all that water. I shut my fire off, whether it's gas or electric. I keep it right there on that same burner, and I stir a little bit, put my lid on until they thicken nice. And then immediately I take it off, have my parchment paper already placed on my baking sheet.
2: That's important.
3: It is. I don't use sprays. I don't use oil. So, and I do several. When I make a recipe, I make a lot because let me tell you, Mr. Calvinist likes to eat and he loves these sausages. They make great sandwiches. They make like burgers.
2: Randall, you like those sausages?
4: Oh, yeah.
3: He loves these sausages.
2: He should see the big grin on his face.
3: And then I bake them in the oven, and they come out so nice. And I use an ice cream scoop, not as big, and some people call them serving portion scoops in culinary, but I use like an ice cream scoop to make it the size I want, and I just dollop them all over this sheet, and then I come back with a spatula and take that spatula and I dip it in water.
2: Oh, okay. So it doesn't stick.
3: So it doesn't stick when I come through and mash them down because they're all consistent in their sizes that way.
2: Sure.
3: And then I bake them until they're done, and they're done whenever they turn nice and golden brown.
2: About how many patties does this recipe make?
3: I would say that's going to make, with 6 cups of oats, they're probably going to get close to 40.
2: Oh, okay.
3: Sausages. So that, again, freezes.
2: Right.
3: Nice.
2: That's what I was going to ask you.
3: Oh, yeah, because, see, I cook in volume, and a lot of people do. They're busy. They're, you know, kids are in sports or whatever it is. You know, mom, dad works, and family's really busy, or you're a little older, and you don't spend as much time in the kitchen. You know, this is easy to make. It's just as easy to make 20, 40 patties as it is to make 8.
2: Right.
3: Oh, the expense of it. I mean, you probably got $4, maybe $5 because of the nuts here at the most in that recipe. So it saves you so much money as to buy it already pre-made at the store and much healthier.
2: Right.
3: I mean, this is a recipe now. Rendell's middle son, when we did a program down in Fort Worth, for the conference there in Alvarado. And I had some leftover of this sausage. And, you know, we were leaving to go to Florida the next day. So we took it over there to their house, they not knowing what it is. Now, they do eat other foods. They eat, you know, clean meats. And we left it. And his son told us the last time we were home that his wife does not like vegetarian sausages and said that they could not get enough of that. It was so delicious.
2: She didn't know what it was.
3: They didn't know what it was. They said, we couldn't believe it. It really tastes like sausage. Because their thought was, she said, I didn't think your stepmother ate meat.
2: Oh, wow.
3: Think of that. Think of that. She didn't think I ate meat. Well, I don't. He said, well, she doesn't. He said, I'm sure that's vegan, you know. And it was. But they really liked it. And so did the kids.
2: That's amazing. Yeah, if you can fool the kids.
3: This is a good recipe. It does not have to be unhealthy to taste good. It does not have to have animal proteins, animal products in there to be.
2: You get a lot of protein from the walnuts.
3: You do, and you get your natural, your essential fat.
2: Right.
3: Oil has non-essential fat. We want essential fat.
2: Right. Yeah, I see here it says cover two baking sheets with the parchment paper.
3: So and I use big baking sheets.
2: Yeah?
3: Okay. I fill up my oven with them.
2: So is this the only meat substitute type thing that you make, or are we going to find others in your cookbook?
3: Oh, you'll find others. I think it's Simply Yummy Whole, which is the second cookbook. I was so aggressive, I decided to do two at one time. But I even have in there some other burgers you can use with chickpeas. And I think my beet burger, my famous beet burger, I never gave the recipe out, is in one of these books. So
2: really?
3: One of the only products I really use as a meat base is Butler Soy Curls. I love them. They're so versatile.
2: I've heard you mention the soy curls before, but I've also seen in here their taco crumbles. They have taco flavored crumbles?
3: They do, and Rendell loves them. And it's so quick to use, and that's another product that they can get online at butlerfoods.com, I think it is. But it is wonderful. It's a non-GMO, and it is like an organic product. They do not have any of the pesticides or anything in it. So it is one of my go-to products if I need something quick. I make barbecue with it. I make loaves. I make meat, sliced meats, and I use that product. So, yeah, it's wonderful.
2: Well, Angie, I wish I didn't have to look at that clock. Friends, this is Nikki Anderson with Melody Prettyman-Cavanis. Here in this 3ABN radio studio with Angie at our board, and Rendell is over in the corner keeping us in line.
3: He is.
2: Yes,
3: he is.
2: So, but I know you're going to want to try these recipes. So, and if you've got any questions, just give us a call at 3ABN radio. 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And I won't answer any questions unless I've tried the recipe. And then I can chit-chat about it, which I have done. I've had some really good conversations with some of you listeners, but I will pass you on to Melody if you're interested in the cookbooks or any of her other recipes. So come back again.
3: Yes, I always will.
2: Thank you for being here today.
3: Thank you for inviting me, Nikki.
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6: Anyone whose determined purpose is to become more deeply acquainted with God cannot retain to his own position or place. 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
8: Typically, when we talk about protein, we think of foods like eggs, steak, cheese, and chicken. But while these foods do contain protein, they aren't the best sources of protein, since they're associated with inflammation and an increased risk of disease. On the other hand, plant foods like whole grains, beans, and vegetables are great sources of protein without the negative side effects of protein from animal sources. Studies have shown that those who eat a plant-based diet typically consume about 60% more protein than they need, and they get all the amino acids. So there's no worry about quantity or quality of protein from these plant foods that God has so graciously provided for us. This is Jennifer White for Strong Tower Radio, where God's character is proclaimed.
9: You don't get rid of the disease. And that is the difference between what I did then and what I do now.

0: Welcome to It Is Written Canada. Thank you for joining us. I am so excited to be sitting with Dr. Chidi. Apart from all of his qualifications, studying through Cambridge University, doing cardiothoracic surgery there, and University of College London, and also being at Johns Hopkins University, he charted his own course going into lifestyle medicine and is now a world-renowned doctor who has achieved so much in lifestyle medicine. So I'm looking forward to this conversation. Dr. Chidi, thank you for joining us.
1: Thank you. It's Canada. Great to be here.
0: So one of the things that I saw when I was looking up your story is that you grew up, or at least you were a part of the foster care system in London. Tell us about that.
1: Yes, well, it was quite well known in those days when my parents were from Nigeria. They study and they are they're professionals, and because they're traveling around a lot, they would put children into private foster care, which is, you know, they're actually quite nice homes usually. And so I spent from about 6 months to 6 years in and out of that foster care system. Now, you know, those parents, those foster parents were quite nice people. It was a nice experience for me as a kid. I had a great time. I was always out on the streets playing, blah, blah, blah. But then you didn't really have that love, warmth, and connection that children should have at that stage. But looking back, you know, God sorts everything out in his own way.
0: So what did that do for you, as you could see maybe in your emotional life, your relationship life, and how did that strengthen you?
1: I think it's this thing, because you were on your own quite a lot, so there's a lot of self-care going on. And in that self-care, so when you fall over and graze your knee, rather than have somebody put their arms around you and rub your knee, you have to deal with it yourself. Now that sounds like something that's positive, but actually as you're developing and growing into a man and you're having relationships, then you find that you're very much isolating yourself, self-isolating. I don't need anybody else's help. I'll do it all myself. And that just doesn't allow people to come in and be part of that loving, nurturing relationship that we all need. And then you start to ask yourself, so why am I always on my own then? And that is the reason. It's not other people, it's actually me. And that took a lot for me to realize myself, you know, later on in life. But gratefully, with a little bit of self-introspection and prayer, I've come to realize what's going on. I'm not 100% cured, but I'm a work in progress.
0: When you were young, what sparked you onto this course of becoming a doctor?
1: Well, that's the big question. I was raised in an Adventist home. Both parents, lovely Adventist people. I used to go to church from a child. But there was something that would kind of irk me, and that is I would keep hearing about this woman, Ellen White. And it was not in great terms either. It would be Ellen White said this, Ellen White said that. And I'm a young kid, you know, six, seven, eight. And I'm thinking, well, who is this woman? You know, everybody knows about her. I said, well, let me read one of her books before I reject her completely. Let me read one of her books. I picked up The Ministry of Healing. I started reading it. It was about 10 years old. And I said, well, this is interesting. In fact, this is fascinating. Is this true? You know, I wanted to figure out, is it true? Then I'd hear about this gentleman, Dr. Kellogg. Wow, he's doing some great work dealing with all these famous people all over the world. I said, that's something I'd like to be involved in, especially doing some kind of health business. How am I going to do a health business? Well, the best thing to do is to probably be a doctor first. That's when the spark was started. And from that time, I can honestly say a day never went by without me thinking about how am I going to get into medical school? How am I going to be a doctor? In fact, it became a bit of an obsession for me. But that was the spark that got me in. You know, thank the Lord, I got into medical school. But when I was then training, rather than going along the lines of Dr. Kellogg, all my friends wanted to be surgeons. Oh, you know, I want to be a surgeon. I'm better than them. I should be. I tried to be a surgeon too. I trained to be a surgeon, got out of medical school, had the privilege of training a little bit at Johns Hopkins under Ben Carson. And then I got myself onto this beautiful program, which was the Cambridge Surgical Rotation. And that's just the pinnacle of surgery in Great Britain. Something I missed out is that when I was at medical school, I set up some restaurants, okay? Healthy plant-based restaurants. So there I was training to be a surgeon whilst having these plant-based restaurants. They were called Plant. And at the same time, I was thinking, I was getting messages from the restaurant saying, hey, Dr. Chitty, this person is leaving messages saying that they don't need as much medication since they've been coming to your restaurant. And at the same time, I was thinking, well, I was doing all this surgery. I'm doing more work in the restaurant than I am as a surgeon. My father passed away at the same time from complications of diabetes. And just everything seemed to come together to say, hey, Chitty, surgery is great. People need it. But people need to prevent and reverse disease. And you need to find out how you can do it. And that's what then sparked my interest. I saw Dr. Dean Ornish in America, who helped Bill Clinton with his heart disease. I learned a lot from him. I went out to the States, learned a lot from him. Came back and said, okay, I can reverse heart disease. What about diabetes? What about autoimmune diseases? What can we do about cancer? And that just exploded my repertoire. I started this thing in Britain called lifestyle medicine. People were doing it in America. Other Adventists, American College of Lifestyle Medicine. I started working with them. I then started to collaborate with doctors around Europe, and we started the European Society of Lifestyle Medicine.
0: So, let me get this right. You didn't go and study lifestyle medicine. I mean, now you can study lifestyle medicine at a university. You could do a doctorate in lifestyle medicine.
1: Absolutely.
0: You didn't. You had to forge the path yourself.
1: Yeah, it didn't exist. I mean, there was no pathway. We were making it up as we went along. It was very much like the prophet Elijah. You know, I felt like I was on my own. I'm just forging this path. But then God gave me these other individuals all around the world who were doing similar things, who were being led by the same God. So then I assisted with the American College of Lifestyle Medicine. I set up the European Society of Lifestyle Medicine. And we recruited doctors to just incorporate this thing called lifestyle into medicine. But there was no program that we had to follow at the time.
0: So you said you made it up as you went along, but there was research there. It wasn't like you were making it up. You were delving into that research.
1: And that was the wonderful thing. There were wonderful scientists doing the hard work of research and coming up with all this data that we as medics were never using. So what I did, I believe, I took a lot of that research and just incorporated it into the patients in front of me. You tried some things, certain things didn't work, certain things did work, but that gave you that pathway of lifestyle repair.
0: How is what you're doing now different from how you were trained in medical school?
1: What a wonderful question. That question takes me back to my very first day in medical school. The dean said, Chitty, why do you want to be a doctor? I said, well, because I want to cure people. And he looked at me over his glasses and said, we don't cure people, we treat people. And that is really the pathway of medicine. We treat people. We don't want you to die, so we put you on this medication, you give this operation to keep you going, but still in the disease state. You don't get rid of the disease. And that is the difference between what I did then and what I do now. What I do now is a little bit more than lifestyle medicine. I'm only now interested in curing people. If you have a lifestyle disease, I want to reverse it completely to get rid of the disease and get rid of the medication. We were never taught that in medical school. I don't think they're still teaching that in medical school. But that it must be the future for medicine.
0: You did a documentary called The End of Medicine, and that explored some of this.
1: Yes, that's right. It really focused much on antibiotics and antibiotic resistance. I spent some time training as a GP, a general practitioner, family doctor, as you say, over here. And one of the things you have to be trained for is when the patient comes in and says, doctor, I've got a sore throat, I need antibiotics, right? Because we know that giving people antibiotics unnecessarily is not good for them and is not good for society, because those bugs can learn how to get around the antibiotics, and then when you need the antibiotics, they're not useful. And so what we learned is that a lot of the problem of the antibiotic resistance is because of how much antibiotics we put into cattle. Mm-hmm. 2/3 of our antibiotics are used in cattle rather than in humans. This is becoming a ticking time bomb for a time when there will be total global antibiotic resistance. What we didn't go on to is something that I'm more interested in is, well, there are natural ways to have antibiotics. There are natural therapies out there that can overcome bacteria in the body. But we didn't deal with that. But it was an interesting show to do.
0: This is fascinating. So you're now seeing through your restaurants, to begin with, how people's lifestyle is being affected.
1: That's right. That's right. I mean, the first time I got that message, I was going into surgery, and I just got a text on my phone. Oh, this person needs to speak to you because they're almost off their medication and they haven't done anything but come to your restaurant 3 times a week. I said, is this true? Is it really true? That night I went down, spoke to the individual. Absolutely true. He's diabetic, doesn't need so much medication. And that just made me think, hey, this is more powerful even than the surgery that we're doing. And so I had to then make that decision. Am I going to stay in surgery and do what I'm doing, or am I going to make that leap? And I made that leap.
0: You have to be courageous. You're going to make a bold move. But also some of the things that you are saying,
1: yes,
0: are almost attacking, in a sense, or being perceived as attacking the medical.
1: Yeah, that's absolutely true. I mean, those two points are true. When you say you needed to be bold, it took me quite a while to make the decision. In fact, I had a lot of therapy with a lovely Austrian therapist who got me to the place where I could say, yeah, I can leave all of this behind and really venture out into something that nobody's doing. It took me a lot of time. But also, your point is well made. There's a lot of people who are not interested in you doing what you're doing. You curing people, not treating people. Even when I first started talking about things like dairy products, and I would always get these companies who were sugar manufacturers, dairy manufacturers, who were after me. Oh, don't listen to this quack. And then when I said you could reverse diabetes 25 years ago, he's a quack, you can't do this. But when they started to see the results, and even doctors were saying, yes, this was my patient who was a diabetic and who's now no longer on any medication. Okay, then interest started to be piqued. And in fact, I found that the controversy helped me. I went up to a place in north of England and I was doing a talk on reversing diabetes. They put it in the local newspaper and loads of people wrote into that newspaper saying, hey, this guy is, it can't be true, it's not true. The newspaper called me up and said, are you sure you're going to? I said, yes, I am. They wrote another piece in the, so it gave me more publicity. And we went to a meeting that usually has 10 to 12 people. That day had over 300 because of the publicity. And those 300 people heard about how to reverse type 2 diabetes. So I always say to people, don't be afraid of the opposition. You know, the opposition is the thing that may be elevating you. You know, kites can only fly when they're against the wind. Ah. So don't worry about that. And every little step gives you more courage and confidence.
0: You're going forward with this. Now you're getting media attention. And now, I mean, regularly you're on, you know, Good Morning Britain.
1: Yes.
0: You are featured. How is that going?
1: It's going all right. Now, they have their sponsors, so they're a bit cautious too. I don't do as much as I used to do, I must say. You know, we've been through a period of COVID and lots of difficulties have come up as well. So, but nonetheless, that has given me legitimacy wherever I go now. So when I go into a church environment or when we're trying to evangelize to places anywhere in the world, when they see that you've worked with the BBC, ITV, Channel 4, Amazon, that's more legitimate than even my qualifications to the people that I'm talking to. So it has served its purpose for me.
0: And then recently, the Oxford debate, that was a big one.
1: Yeah, that was wonderful. It was a great privilege, actually. I used to watch those Oxford debates with delight. All the great presidents, prime ministers, business people, leaders have been to that one table in the Oxford Union. And I was invited. 2023, that was the 200th year anniversary of the Oxford debate. And we were debating about, you know, should the world go plant-based, really? And I was speaking from a health point of view, there was somebody speaking about a moral point of view, and somebody speaking about from a planetary point of view. We had much opposition, much spirited opposition. There was a lady called Katie Hopkins, who's obviously quite spirited and quite comical. But it was such an experience just to be there and to be challenged by the student with wonderful questions. But I think the reason why we won the debate was because we had substance. People realized that, hey, this is great for our health. This is great morally for people to do. And I will never forget that experience, not least of which because it was freezing cold. It was like we were out in the middle of winter, but it felt like we were out in the open. It was freezing cold, but it was a great experience.
0: Let's go back to some of the controversies that you got into. So you are now recommending that if you go on this, you can get over diabetes,
1: yes.
0: you can beat heart disease. You used to be doing cardiothoracic surgery where you would open up a person's chest.
1: Yes.
0: And now, instead of just doing one person at a time, you're actually bringing a message of healing
1: yes.
0: to so many
1: Absolutely.
0: That are desperate.
1: Yes, yes. And it's so important. And that is the big point, reaching many people at the same time. I'm not trying to sell anything. I'm not trying to promote anything. I'm really telling people to eat more fruits, vegetables, get out in the sunlight, drink more. Nobody's making money out of this. But this is the way that we come to a healing process. Those simple things that God has given us, mm-hmm. that we've kind of ignored, are the things that can heal us.
0: Why do we resist it?
1: I think there are many reasons. One of them is that sometimes it appears too simple. No way, Chidi. Look at all this laser therapy, surgery, blah, blah. You're telling me just to eat differently. You know, it's a bit like Naaman, you know, the leper. If we told you to do something complicated, you would have done it. But dipping in the water, it's very much like that. And especially amongst my doctor colleagues. But, you know, we've been trained with all this. How could we just tell people to eat this? And then there's a lot of opposition. And there's a lot of paid opposition to your message. So when you go onto a TV show telling people about the truth, even if you have the evidence before you, immediately there'll be people, industry saying, no, this can't be true because A, B, and C. So it's quite clear that there is a process that people want to keep people contained in this system rather than being freed. And all I want to do is free people from this system and from disease. That's all we're trying to do.
0: And it really is freedom. Tell me about Sir Isaac Newton
1: yes.
0: as a scientist and how that really impacts what you believe.
1: Yeah, I think Isaac Newton, I would probably suggest, was one of the greatest scientists of all time. Not just because he was British, and not just because he went to Cambridge, by the way. But he came up with the ideas about many things, including the motion of the stars and the planets. And one of his laws states that a body at rest wants to stay at rest. And a body in motion wants to stay in motion. Now, he's talking about planetary bodies, but it's related to our bodies too. We all know this. If you like to sit down a lot and watch TV, that's what you're going to want to do. If you then get over that inertia and start to move, you'll want to keep on moving. And so that's the thing to actually give people that hook into a healthy lifestyle. Yes, I know it seems difficult to begin with, this inertia, which is what Isaac Newton came up with. The initial push is difficult. Once you get started, you keep going. I say this all the time. Our bodies are obviously fearfully and wonderfully made, very complicated, but they can be fooled quite easily. And what I mean by that is whatever you give your body, it wants more of. If you give it loads of pizza, it will want more pizza. If you give it loads of TV, it will want more TV. Conversely, if you give it a bit of exercise, it will want more exercise. Give it more greens, it will want more greens. So it's just getting into that habit. You might think now, but I like my chocolate biscuits. But once you get over that hill, you'll be in a path that you will not be saying, oh, the greens are terrible all of your life. They will start to taste better. You will want more of it. You give, your body wants more of what you give it.
0: I know from listening to you that you used to have an addiction to sugar.
1: Yes.
0: You were that body that was at rest and
1: Absolutely.
0: You were enjoying that lifestyle.
1: Absolutely.
0: But now you are a runner. You are an active person. You're careful with your diet. Tell us what that looks like. What's a day for Dr. Chidi look like?
1: That's a good one. So my day starts usually at 5 o'clock in the morning, and I would spend a good half an hour just in prayer, reading the Bible, getting myself together. I would then spend a good 2 to 3 hours writing, whatever I'm doing, a book or a project or whatever. And then I would start my, if you like, my work day. I may start to consult with people or speak on TV or whatever it may be. I haven't talked about breakfast yet, right?
0: Yes.
1: And I deliberately, because I rarely have breakfast. I of the position where I eat one meal a day, usually. If I do have two meals a day, it would be a late breakfast and an early evening meal. And that's just how I... Now, what do I eat? If I do have breakfast, it's never the cereal, like Dr. Carroll tried to give us. I would eat a normal meal. I would eat a salad or a light meal like that. My evening meal, well, what would it consist of? Something like whole grain rice. My wife does some fantastic rice and peas. She does everything with a lovely Caribbean flair. And then a tomato-based stew with onions and garlic and beans. And then a lot of greens on the side. That's it. Rounded off with a lovely fruit salad, and that fruit salad is mainly berries. Berries and mango, that's kind of my favorite. If you talk about my favorite dessert, berries and mango.
0: And your activity, what does that look like?
1: So I would do 2 hours of exercise most days. That would be a 5K run, which would take me about half an hour. I would then do a walking session, which is about an hour. And then I would do another half an hour in the gym. And then later in the day, I'd do another walk with my wife.
0: And you also work at a stand-up desk.
1: Absolutely.
0: How is that good for you?
1: Wonderful. What people don't realize is that standing burns so many calories. That's one of the beauties of it. It burns enough calories that if you stand for 6 hours a day, you would consume the same amount of calories as if you did a marathon every other week. Fantastic. Just by standing. Okay, no gym membership required. But not just the calories, the muscles that it is activating. Now, in the beginning, I remember when I first got the desk, I was tired. At the end of the day, my body felt tired. Again, the more you give it, the more you are able to adapt. After a week, I was fine. I was fine. In fact, I found it difficult now to sit down and do any work. Life generates movement, and movement generates life. If you're living, we need to be moving.
0: Dr. Chidi, I'm so amazed by how much you have accomplished and with such joy that you serve others and lead them in a path of healing. Tell us about that for you. How do you do so much and accomplish so much?
1: That's very kind of you to say so. I think God has given all of us a path and a gift and whatever he wants us to do. I'm grateful that he allowed me to see my purpose in life. But on the other side, I feel that I'm not doing enough. At the end of the day, that's what I always feel. I'm not reaching my full potential. I feel sometimes like God has given me 10 talents and I'm giving him back 2. That's how I feel. But with what I've got, I'm trying to keep going. Now, that means I really want to get this message to more people. Why should anybody be suffering with these lifestyle diseases, which can lead them not only to a freedom of living, but also lead them to an understanding of who God is? So with that in mind, I have developed these books now, Reversing Disease and Restoring Health, Diabetes, Heart Disease, Cancer, all of them. So they're coming out. And I'm working on an interesting project, which is a Life Colors app. And that, God willing, will help people along the path to restoration and healing. And in that app, they can not just get physical, but emotional and even spiritual healing. So that's where we're going with that.
0: Any final thoughts before we close?
1: Well, I mean, the big thing is that I'm so grateful to God for really sticking with me. You know, you say that.

0: living that path of freedom.
1: Dr. Judy, thank you so very much for sharing with us such a wealth of information, inspiration. I wonder if you could pray for our guests, those who are watching. Someone may be thinking, hey, I need that. I need to apply this and I need to see that transformation and healing in my life. I wonder if you could pray for them right now.
0: Let's pray. Father in heaven, we're just so grateful to you for who you are. We praise you because you're above all things. You know all things. Lord, even in this conversation, we know that there are people listening who need this help. They need this help of healing, of health, and of hope. Lord, let your Holy Spirit reach them. Touch their hearts, touch their minds, touch their bodies. And may they take that step forward that they may listen to you, receive from you, and go beyond even the health of their body, but to understand who you really are. Because that, Lord, is the ultimate. We ask this all and only in the name of Jesus, who died for our sins. Amen.
1: Friend, I want to assure you, you are not stuck. Your story is definitely not over. With God's help and with the kind of practical lifestyle changes you've heard today, your future can be very different from the past. But knowing the facts does not necessarily mean we will change. So, if you're aiming for a joyful, balanced life, we would like to support you on your journey physically and spiritually with our free offer, 10 Choices for a Full Life. Thank you to everyone who has supported It Is Written Canada through your prayers and financial gifts. Also, if you have been inspired by what Dr. Chidi shared.
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3: Participating in some drug activity. Well, wouldn't you know it, his father burst through the door, and when he saw what his son was doing, he lost it. He began yelling and asking him questions. Where'd you get that from? Why are you doing it? But one of the most pertinent questions he asks, where did you learn to do this? To which the young man turned to his father in tears, looked at him and said, I learned it by watching you. It was an amazing commercial for me as a child that I didn't quite understand. But now as an adult, raising my own children, I actually get it now. Stay with us as we talk more about how important it is that by beholding we do become changed.

0: Hello and welcome back to When We Talk. I'm Stephen Conway and this is my lovely wife,
1: Hello.
0: Tamara. We're so glad that you've joined us today because when we talk, we are in process.
1: Yes, and when we talk, you're bound to learn something.
0: And when we talk, we grow.
1: Yes, and literally, most importantly, I hope when we talk, we heal.
0: Amen, amen.
1: Yeah.
0: Today's title is Seen But Not Heard. Seen But Not Heard. When I was a little boy, I used to throw tennis balls up against the wall or basketballs, and when I would throw them up against the wall, they would always come back. And there's a statement or a saying about children and their resilience. How does that go, Tamara?
1: Oh, yeah, that children, don't worry about the children. Children always bounce back, right?
0: Yeah. Just like a tennis ball.
1: Just like a tennis ball, but that actually is a myth, and it is not true. Yeah, yeah.
0: So while children may heal faster, their bones on a physical level may heal faster than those of us who are a little bit older.
1: Yes.
0: The reality is that we can't overlook things that children experience, thinking they won't remember, it's not going to bother them, or they'll just get over it. Because the truth is, they are affected.
1: Yes, children are affected. And before we move forward, just to kind of recap and give you an idea of where we're going with this, we've talked about grief before, right?
0: Yes.
1: And one of the things that we've talked about in the realms of grief, we said that grief is what?
0: It's normal and natural.
1: Yes, a normal and natural reaction to loss of any kind. We also talked about previously that there are myths, much like the one we just talked about. You know, children bounce back, don't worry about them, right? There are myths that we all pick up throughout our lifetime that are told to us, or we just kind of understand, right, that there are things that aren't true necessarily about how to deal with grief, okay? There are more than 40 types of losses that people can experience throughout an entire lifetime, which is a lot, you know. We also learned that actually change is synonymous with grief. Now that's amazing, right?
0: Yeah, yeah.
1: Absolutely. And that people who are grieving are not broken, right? They don't need to be fixed, but they do need to be heard, all right? Now, we also discussed why grief is uncomfortable, and what are some of the reasons why we stated that grief is uncomfortable for us?
0: Well, even though it's natural, it doesn't feel good when we're grieving.
1: Yeah.
0: And of course, when there's a loss involved, we don't know how to process the experience of a loss. And also, sometimes the people around us can complicate our losses as well by the things that they say. So it's not always that I don't want to grieve or I'm uncomfortable grieving, but people tell me I shouldn't.
1: Wow.
0: Don't cry.
1: Yeah.
0: Don't feel bad.
1: Yeah.
0: Right?
1: Yeah. So people can complicate the process of grieving. Now, children, right? When we're growing up, we are watching. We watch everything. We're listening. Even when you don't think your kids are listening.
0: Yes.
1: I remember we've had those experiences. We have four children, and I can't tell you sometimes, you know, the proverbial thing when they get into Sabbath school classroom, right? And they're talking and sharing, my mom and dad said, right? Or, you know, and you're just like sitting there as a parent like, oh my goodness, no, Johnny didn't just say, you know. So children are listening. Children are watching, even when you think they are not, right?
0: And they have to, because when we think about the miracle that is birth and childhood, which, by the way, all of us have experienced, we've all been children, we've all been born and had to grow up. We're interpreters. It's the way that it's the way we learn how to talk. It's the way we learn what is appropriate, what's inappropriate, is we're watching, we're listening, we're learning, and we are interpreting.
1: Yeah. So you mentioned something earlier about some of the early messages that we pick up as children, and maybe you're familiar with this message, okay? Which is, stop crying. Right? Don't cry. It's okay. Don't cry. I love how you share the story of how we deal with that. You know, when children are playing on the playground, you know, the boys and how they deal with it versus the girls.
0: Can right, you share? Right. Yeah, the boys, when the boys have a scrape, it's like, man up, brush it off, you know, bandage it. I mean, you got a bone protruding from your leg, but you'll be okay. Don't worry about it, right?
1: Yeah.
0: Little girls may be a little bit different depending mm-hmm. on what the situation or the circumstances are.
1: Yeah.
0: But I was thinking another one that's that we often, or at least I heard, you know, stop crying before I give you something to cry for.
1: Have mercy,
0: Oh, mercy. How many times have I had a dollar for every time I heard that one? But all of these things complicate the experience as though a child can actually stop the physical pain that they're going through.
1: Yeah.
0: The reality is they can't.
1: Yeah. Have you ever lost something as a kid? Like maybe an item? I know you talk about when you guys were moving, right?
0: Yeah, we moved a lot when I was growing up, and that was one of the reasons why I hated moving.
1: Yeah.
0: Is because I never seemed to have the same stuff when we landed at whatever our destination was that I had when we left.
1: Yeah.
0: So I used to have these toys,
1: mm-hmm.
0: and I remember one time somebody broke into our apartment,
1: mm-hmm.
0: and you know I brushed past my mom and dad, and I ran, I darted, I dived on the floor, and looked up under my bunk bed, and I was like, "Whew!" And I got up, I said, "Hey, everybody, everything's okay." They didn't take the most valuable things that were here. And everybody was like, what? You know, I had these little Voltron lions. They were toys. And they were still there under my bed. And so I was like, whew, man.
1: So never mind. Right. Everything else
0: never mind. Everything else is disheveled, thrown around, you know, and whatnot. What was important to me. But so often when we would move, I would lose toys.
1: Mm.
0: I would lose things that were precious, little items that I had that were precious to me.
1: Yeah.
0: But they were gone. I remember one time when we were in the process of cleaning up the house.
1: Yeah.
0: And one of our daughters, our youngest daughter, came downstairs.
1: Oh.
0: And there was a stuffed little dolphin that was in the trash can.
1: Now, that dolphin, let me just say this, Saints. It was a raggedy-looking thing. Like, who wants that?
0: But I remember our daughter came downstairs, and she seen it in the trash can, and she was like, who threw my dolphin away? I can't. And she just started to really go and cry. And my wife was like, you haven't even seen this thing was buried under something and so forth and so on. And what our daughter did, it opened our eyes.
1: Yes.
0: She remembered who gave her the dolphin.
1: Mm.
0: She remembered the event that she was given the dolphin. She remembered how long she had had it.
1: Yeah.
0: So she had memories and emotions and everything
1: attached.
0: That were attached to this gift that her grandmother had given her.
1: Ooh.
0: For us, we're like, oh, it's been sitting there for
1: surely
0: a year or two.
1: This thing.
0: Surely
1: yeah.
0: you don't want this. Let's throw it away.
1: Yeah.
0: How many times do you think that children have gone through something like that,
1: mm-hmm.
0: where their parents tell them, you don't need this, get rid of it, but there is some sort of emotional attachment that they have. It's important to them.
1: Yeah.
0: But as the saying goes, hence the title of our episode today, children should be seen and not heard. And the thought process is behind that, you know, the quieter and more well-behaved our children are, mm-hmm. the better parents we are.
1: Yeah.
0: So check this out. So I'm parenting so that I can look good, not so that my child can actually be whole and healthy.
1: Have mercy.
0: Mm.
1: Oh, wow. Yeah, it's a lot, you know, as a parent. And listen, I,

0: another mouth to feed, another person to clean up after. And so I wasn't always in favor, but then when my children got the pets, they chewed through my computer cord.
1: Well,
0: it was not a good thing.
1: Things happen in life.
0: And I remember we were moving.
1: Yeah.
0: We were moving.
1: Yeah.
0: And we had a guinea pig.
1: We did.
0: And
1: Penny was her name, in fact.
0: Penny,
1: she had a
0: Penny
1: name.
0: Was her name.
1: Yes.
0: And, again, pray for me, folks. But we ended up giving her away because the place we were moving, we were not going to be able to take a pet with us. And
1: it was a clandestine move.
0: It was not
1: we
0: a clandestine move.
1: We met at a dark
0: move.
1: Gas station.
0: No, we did.
1: One night
0: no,
1: with a
0: did.
1: Bible worker who
0: no.
1: had a guinea pig farm and who would take her.
0: No, it's not true. But I wasn't sympathetic to what my children were going through because this was one of their first mm-hmm. real pets. And, I was eager to get rid of the guinea pig. Mm-hmm. And I would say, don't worry, Penny's in a better place.
1: Oh.
0: And then we would just, every time they would mention her, I would say, oh, she's in a better place.
1: She's living her best life.
0: Yeah. And just completely unsympathetic for the attachment that my children developed for this pet.
1: Yeah. I had a similar experience not too long ago. We had a beautiful little bunny rabbit, a giant Flemish rabbit, and a same similar situation. We're going to talk more about this moving thing, right? We're a pastoral family, ministry family, people who are movers, maybe missionaries. Maybe that's some of you who are watching, and that happens a lot. You find yourself going from place to place. You don't stay many places too long. And but this time around, we were getting ready to move recently, and we had finally acquired a pet, and they loved her, but we could not take her where we were going. And I'm thankful because the Lord taught me a lesson as well through this process.
0: Mm-hmm.
1: That before that happened, I had a chance to have a conversation with the children, because normally I'm like, we gotta go, give the pet away, right? But no, I had an opportunity to actually sit down and have a clearing conversation with my children, letting them know ahead of time, what was gonna get ready to take place, And that's one aspect. And then there's pet death.
0: Yes.
1: Children losing pets, And unfortunately, one of the remedies, what do we normally say?
0: Replace the loss.
1: Yeah, I'll get you another dog, I'll get you another bird, I'll get you another cat, right? But that actually isn't the best response. Why is that?
0: Well, because you can't replace, Grover mm-hmm. or Ruff mm-hmm. or whatever your Penny. Animal's name, Penny, you can't replace, Mark Finley, the goldfish.
1: I know. It was a goldfish, Saints. I've already apologized for that. Okay.
0: Yeah, you can't replace, you can't replace people.
1: Mm-hmm.
0: You can't replace pets.
1: Yeah.
0: And the attempt to do so, it's actually something that we refer to as coping.
1: Mm.
0: It's a coping mechanism.
1: Mm-hmm.
0: Now, it's interesting. We're talking about children and pets.
1: Yeah.
0: But when we teach our children after losing a pet that they can just replace that loss, this is something that sticks deep inside.
1: Mm.
0: And so when I get into my 20s or 30s and I have a marriage or a relationship that doesn't work out, well, I already know what to do to move on.
1: Mm-hmm.
0: Replace the loss.
1: Wow.
0: Get another marriage.
1: Yeah.
0: Get another relationship.
1: Yeah.
0: Just do what I've always been taught that I should do.
1: Yeah.
0: And it's not that as parents that we have specifically told our children to replace the loss, but we've modeled this to them in our attempts to help them to deal with something that they are grieving over. We've taught them how to cope instead of teaching them how to heal.
1: Here's another one. Be a big boy, be a big girl now, right?
0: Mm-hmm.
1: This message of being strong.
0: Mm.
1: Be strong, Yeah, daddy's gone, be strong. Mommy's gone, be strong, right?
0: Mm-hmm. So many times I've heard that when we're at funerals, maybe the oldest child, people who are, again, well-meaning, hey, you got to be strong for the rest of your family.
1: Wow.
0: You got to be strong for your brothers and your sisters. Everybody's looking up to you now.
1: That's a heavy burden, to have the message said that you can't grieve, right? Because you have to be strong while everyone else is grieving. When do you get a chance to grieve, right?
0: Mm-hmm.
1: And for a lot of people, there are people probably you're watching today. You've never had an opportunity to actually really grieve because you've been trying to be present for everyone else and maybe prevent the grieving process for everyone else and be that strong person. But listen, it is okay

0: to grieve. And that is a myth to be strong, okay? So many different things. Keep busy.
1: Yeah.
0: Keep busy. Now, this is what I want to say about this myth, keeping busy. You and I both have worked at boarding academies.
1: Mm-hmm.
0: Before. And I have to say, one of the things that was very shocking for me or
1: painful.
0: Yeah, it was painful to watch were children who were sent away to boarding academies so that the parents could get a divorce.
1: Mm.
0: And we're going to talk more about this divorce thing in our later episode, but that was painful. The idea of keeping busy is if you send them away, right, get them busy in sports, get them busy in school, get them away from what's happening, that will solve the problem.
1: No, but it doesn't, because again, children are observant and they are interpreters. Even though they may not know exactly what's going on, believe me, my friends, they know something is going on.
0: Mm-hmm.
1: They can sense when the atmosphere is different in the home. They can tell when there is frustration or angst or whatnot that's going on in a relationship.
0: Yeah.
1: They can pick up on these things.
0: Mm-hmm.
1: And what's so unfortunate is when we don't talk.
0: Yes.
1: When we don't talk.
0: Yes.
1: What children do, because we are selfish creatures, is children will internalize what's going on.
0: Yeah.
1: This must mean that I've done something or I'm doing something. The reason why there's tension in the house or tension in the home is because of something that is wrong with me.
0: Yeah, yeah. A question here is, how have our children seen us process? I'll be honest, I am a person that sometimes shuts down, right? I'll get quiet and won't talk, you know. There are times when I will do things. My daughter often tells, like, I know when you're not feeling your best. Why? Because you can start cleaning. And maybe some of you do that, right? When I'm worried or I have something going on, I'll start cleaning and trying to fix things, you
1: mm-hmm,
0: know?
1: Mm-hmm.
0: And, you know, I hate to say it, I've even lashed out sometimes. I've gotten upset, you know,
1: mm-hmm.
0: Going through a grieving process or loss or worry. You know?
1: Yeah, for me, I detach.
0: Mm.
1: I tend to detach and I want to be by myself.
0: Mm-hmm.
1: So I'm not, this is when we talk. but unfortunately, I don't always talk and communicate with my family and with the people that I'm in relationship with
0: mm-hmm.
1: about the things that are going on and how those things are affecting me.
0: Yeah.
1: The tendency is to draw away and just be by myself and try to process on my own. So unfortunately, that's one of the things that I have modeled for our children.
0: Yeah, that's another message, one of those myths, you know, cry alone, go to your room and cry. I don't want to hear that. You know, I want to see that. That's that grieve alone is what it's called,
1: mm-hmm.
0: you know. Now, so I like something you talked about earlier, that there's a difference between coping and healing.
1: Mm-hmm.
0: And for all intents and purposes, we have celebrated coping, right? Who hasn't been through some things like, man, I'm just trying to get through this, you know? One of the definitions for coping is muddle through, right? Another one is keep one's head above the water.
1: Mm-hmm.
0: Now, I don't know if you've ever, because I, you know, I don't swim that well, you know, but I don't know if you ever tried to do that. It's a lot of work.
1: Mm-hmm.
0: You know, trying to keep your head above water while also sinking,
1: You
0: know. So imagine coping, right? I'm just trying to survive and make it through. Mm. But God doesn't just want us to cope, right?
1: Right, right. Yeah, I like that. You mentioned the word, you linked the words coping and survival together.
0: Yeah.
1: And I think that's a wonderful match.
0: Mm.
1: I mean, it's not a wonderful match, but it is a match nonetheless.
0: Yeah.
1: Coping and survival. What we want to experience
0: mm-hmm.
1: and the benefit of when we talk is that we can go from coping to healing.
0: Mm.
1: We can go from surviving to thriving.
0: Yes.
1: Right? We can experience something that's much different than just fighting to stay above water.
0: Yeah.
1: Right? We can actually experience making progress.
0: Yes, yes. This idea that time heals, right? Time heals all wounds. Time has never healed anything, okay?
1: Mm-hmm.
0: It has never, because time does not have hands. It does not have, well, if you're looking at a clock. Anyway, I digress. But it cannot physically do anything for you. What actually heals, right? Healing. The wound has to be cleaned out. It has to be addressed. You
1: mm-hmm.
0: have to look at it, open it up, see what's there.
1: Mm-hmm.
0: If there's something impeding the process of healing, clean it. Then close it back up, and watch the process of healing take place. And this is what lets you know when you're healed. When you can touch that thing.
1: Yeah.
0: When you can touch it. There's a scar there, but when you can touch it.
1: Or someone else can touch it.
0: Yes.
1: Someone else can touch it.
0: Yeah.
1: You know how it's like, oh, man, I'm okay. How's that? You just had surgery. Oh, I'm fine. I'm back to work already. And then somebody goes to pat you on the shoulder, and you're like, oh, grimacing in pain. Like, what did you do that for?
0: Yeah.
1: Well, you just told me that everything was okay.
0: Yes.
1: So we can know that the healing has not, you know, been to the level that it should be.
0: Yes.
1: When another person touches or stumbles upon that place in our lives, and it still has the same pain as when we first received the wound or the loss.
0: Yeah. So here we are. How do we deal with this? Because grief is normal and natural. You're not going to be able to stop it from happening. You're not going to be able to stop, prevent change from happening. Our children are going to experience it. So how do we help our children, right? One of the things I think is so important, and I think maybe you could talk a little bit about this, is modeling openness.
1: Mm-hmm.
0: Modeling it.
1: Yeah, just you're going to throw that my way after I said that I just do a horrible job.
0: It's growth, sir.
1: No, but one of the things that we've experienced, as my wife mentioned, as a ministry family, is we move from place to place.
0: Yeah.
1: And it was just the grace of God. I can't even say that I knew this and that's the reason I did it. No, that's not the case.
0: Yeah.
1: But one of the things that we decided to do was to involve our children in the process.
0: Yeah.
1: So if we received an invitation or a call to move from one place to another, we would all sit down as a family and we would have a discussion.
0: Yeah.
1: What do you think about moving this? What are some of the challenges that this move would bring about? What are some of the changes that we would be faced with?
0: Mm-hmm.
1: And, you know, what would be most difficult for you? And ultimately, how would you feel about making a move like this? And we haven't always received or answered every invitation.
0: Yeah.
1: But our family has had several discussions about them. So in doing that, what we've tried to do is prepare them for what they're getting ready to experience.
0: Yeah. So this whole thing, again, seen, not heard. No, children do need to be heard, right? And they are a part of the family. They are part of the process. And when we treat children as though they're just baggage that we carry along the way, that is sending the wrong message to them. So invite them into the process, be willing to have the conversation, and be vulnerable as a parent to know that sometimes they don't agree with our decisions. It doesn't mean that them not agreeing will change the decision, but they are allowed, right, to have an opinion about
1: what they should be.
0: Yeah
1: It's fascinating to me that we don't talk to our children, but then when they become teenagers and young adults, we wonder why they don't talk to us.
0: What's wrong, sweetie?
1: Nothing.
0: They won't talk to me. Why won't they talk to me?
1: I can't tell you how many parents I've heard that from. Like, I don't know what they're going through. They don't say anything to me.
0: Yeah.
1: It's because we've taught them that children should be seen and not heard.
0: Yeah.
1: And as a result, they are living that out.
0: Yeah.
1: And there's nothing more dangerous than, you know, young men and young women facing difficult choices.
0: Yes.
1: And not having a sense that they can actually talk to the people who love and have invested the most in them.
0: Yeah, absolutely. So again, some of the things that we can do to help the process is to prep them, right? When you know change is coming, talk to them about it before it happens. Don't wait until it happens as much as far as possible, right? We know that there are exceptions. I know somebody's watching this and saying, well, that's not my situation, and you know what, we get it. But we're, as far as possible, have the prep talk, right? Involve them in the process as well. Maybe have a time where the little ones can write down some of the questions they would have, or draw pictures about how this process will impact them, and then helping them to bring the loss to completion. This is something I want us to remember. Don't get so busy in the process that you forget to process. Right? We can get so busy packing and got to get things done that we haven't sat down ourselves actually processed through.
1: That's right.
0: Yeah.
1: It's so very important for us to go through that. That we can get so busy in the process that we forget to process.
0: Yeah.
1: Oh, man.
0: Yeah, we don't want to do that. So listen, we want to make sure that you are aware that you're not alone. Parents, grandparents, raising children, you're not alone in the process. Remember, God is walking with you through this, and He's going to help us to be able to help our children to heal. Mm.
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1: In Proverbs chapter 22, verse 6, the Bible says, train up a child in the way that they should go, so that when they are old, they will not depart from it. You know, it brings to mind not only some of my blunders, unfortunately, but it brings to mind one of the strengths that my wife has, one of her many strengths, actually. We recently moved from a home that we were in for about 10 years. And as we were cleaning things up and getting ready for the removal of the final few objects, our oldest daughter disappeared. She was upstairs in her room, and my wife came upstairs and found her there. And she said, hey, what's going on? What's wrong? Well, our daughter was, she was going through a process. And my wife was wise enough to be able to give her some time. And then later, as my wife and our daughter were speaking together, our daughter was sharing with my wife just how processing or thinking about not living in a place that she had lived in for 10 years, how much of a transition this was, the memories that were there in this home. And this was interesting because we were moving around a lot, but for whatever reason, we were in this one location for 10 years, which was a blessing. But even though it was a blessing, the change and the transition presented challenges. And I'm so thankful that my wife was wise enough to be able to just listen to our daughter as she shared what she was going through. So many of these types of things are overlooked, swept under the rug, but they resurface later on in life. Remember, train up children in the way that they should go and talk to them, because when we talk, we heal.

0: Hey parents, are your kids ready for the ultimate summer journey? Join the amazing Adventure Vacation Bible School as they experience the Bible Exodus story like never before, from Egypt to the Promised Land. It is happening August 10th through the 13th, starting at 5:30 p.m. each evening. The adventure is ideal for ages 4 to 16 and will be held at the Team Center located at 1850 East US 10 in Idyllwild.
1: Are you looking for natural remedies? Then you will want to attend the Fountain Valley Remedies Seminar at the 13th Street Seventh-day Adventist Church in Cadillac on Sunday, September 13, from 10 a.m. to 4 p.m. Highly acclaimed herbalist Linda Clark believes that true permanent healing doesn't come from drugs. She will share the top 10 natural remedies for a pandemic, reducing drug dependence, antibiotic-resistant alternatives, detoxing pandemic poisons, and how to manage pain naturally. A lunch will be provided, so RSVP for your spot at 231-429-2424. And the church is at the corner of M115 and 13th Street. Once again, on September 13, Linda and Eddie Clark's Fountain Valley Remedies Seminar will be in Cadillac at the 13th Street Seventh-day Adventist Church, located at the corner of M115 and 13th Street from 10 a.m. to 4 p.m. RSVP for the Natural Remedies Seminar and lunch at 231-429-2424.
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4: It's great to be back.
3: Praxis recently launched an exciting new international exchange-traded fund, and I want to dive into that for a moment. But first, Benji, for listeners who may be brand new to faith-based investing, would you define it for us and also add maybe what trends you're seeing in terms of demand?
4: Yeah, so faith-based investing is an investing approach that says financial decision-making can be motivated and informed by faith, right? So it holds in tension these two things, productive use of our financial resources, but also this deep-seated concern for the individuals, communities, and God's creation also that are impacted by our investment decisions. So celebrating God's generosity and then really trying to actively follow the example of Jesus Christ. So trends, this faith-based market's been growing a lot. Kingdom advisors who you're involved with kind of estimates this market at about $22 trillion in terms of investments that are held by Christian church members. So the opportunity is vast.
3: Yes, it sure is. And we're just getting started, but good news that there's a lot of momentum behind it as awareness grows. Now, Benji, from a diversification standpoint, let's talk about international investing. Why should investors consider looking overseas?
4: All right. So as advisors know, and as people know, international equity exposure is an important part of a diversified portfolio. It's just as important in a faith-based portfolio, right? Faith-based investors want their values reflected across their entire portfolio. We've seen that international is a space where there's kind of less robust options. So we wanted to bring something in there, and people want choices and people want options.
3: Yeah, they sure do. But what unique challenges exist when we apply faith-based screens in international markets?
4: All right. So there can be some challenges, right? So and investors, they need to make sure they're getting solid and reliable information in terms of what things should be in and what things should be out. So that's why working with a large and global partner like MSCI or Sustainalytics, some of the people that we work with, they have these large global presences and they have people that have been doing this for a long time. So they know kind of what to look out for, and really understanding kind of the culture overall, it can be really important. And another unique challenge is some countries actually have a lot more companies that are kind of involved in problematic areas. So depending on your investment style, that could become an issue.
5: Yeah, no doubt about it. Now, I want to get to this new faith-based international ETF that you just launched, PRXI. What gap does this product fill for both advisors and their clients?
4: All right, so we want to bring a product to market that works with our strengths of practice and then also fills a gap, right? So there's this mix, right? So there aren't many faith-based international ETFs out there, and we already have an international mutual fund that it's yes. about 15 years old. So we've been involved in this kind of international investing space for a while. So bringing it to the ETF space was important. And one of the things we can certainly say, because we do optimized index investing, which means that we're trying to perform similar to the index. Now, clients love that upside that can come with an active manager, but of course, they don't love the downside that can sometimes come with an active manager. So what we've seen is clients that can be new to this faith-based investing space, if they see an ETF or an investment that has less volatility around that public index, it can actually be something that's really appealing for at least a portion of their portfolio.
5: Yeah, I love this because it gives investors an opportunity to seek a benchmark-like return while also maintaining that faith-based approach, and not only in the U.S. markets, but now internationally. So this is really exciting. Benji, we're so grateful for our partnership, and congratulations to the Praxis team on the launch of PRXI.
4: Thanks so much. Appreciate being with you.
5: Absolutely. 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
5: 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So if you have a question, let's have you get in on the action today by calling 800-525-7000. 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All right, we're going to dive in today. We'll begin in Florida. Terry, thank you for calling, sir. Go ahead.
8: Hey, Rob. Thank you for taking my call. I have a 7.5-year-old granddaughter. And I'm wondering what method I could use to start investing for her college education.
5: Yeah. You know, the best way to save for a college education is by opening and contributing to what's called a 529 education savings plan. You may have heard me mention that in the past here on this broadcast. 529 just comes from the IRS section where this is found in the code. But essentially, it creates a college savings vehicle that you can contribute to over time. You can do it monthly, you can do it one time, and you can essentially put in as much as you want. I mean, there's very little there in the way of a cap, and you would choose which state you open that 529 in. So in Florida, you know, there are no state income taxes, so therefore you wouldn't have any benefit of using the Florida plan versus another plan, because other plans might give you a state tax deduction, even though there's never a federal deduction for a contribution to a 529. There might be a state deduction, but that doesn't apply in Florida. So you'd be free to choose among any of the state's plans that have a really good track record in terms of the investments. And you can check that out at savingforcollege.com. But essentially, you'd put put the money in, Terry, you would invest it like a 401k in that menu of investment choices that state's 529 made available to you, and then it would grow. And then at the time she's ready to go off to college, you would be able to, or she would be able to use that money for qualified educational expenses. Two things I'll mention. One is if she gets scholarships and grants, she can pull the money out penalty free on a pro rata basis. And or if she doesn't use all the money or doesn't go to college because she starts a business or does something else, goes to the mission field, then she would be able to roll that over to a Roth IRA that would be there for retirement, you know, 40 years later, up to $35,000 of that money. So it's a real great option. And essentially it acts like a Roth in that the money grows tax-free and then you pull it out tax-free so long as it's used for qualified educational expenses. So anyway, that's a bit of an overview. How does that sound?
8: That sounds great. Now, you said it was savings from college.com is the website?
5: Not quite, but close. Savingforcollege.com. Savingforcollege.com.
8: Okay.
5: And one other question,
8: Rob. Can I use my RMD to put into that?
5: You sure could, yeah, because when you take out the required minimum distribution, if you're 73, which is what that where that RMD kicks in now, then you're going to go ahead and pay the tax on it. And then that's money that, you know, you can do whatever you want with. And so if that was the source of money that you were then contributing to the 529, that's great. There's not any tax advantage. You're still going to have to pay the tax on the money coming out of the IRA, but you could absolutely turn around and then make a contribution to a 529 after that.
8: Okay, yeah. Because I give a huge portion of my RMD to my church because I'd rather give it to God than give it to the government.
5: Yeah, sure. And you do that through a qualified charitable distribution, is that right?
8: Yes, sir. QCD.
5: Okay. Yeah, excellent. So that's the only way to get that money out, as you probably know, Terry, without paying tax on it. So the QCD wouldn't apply here with the 529. You'd have to take it out, recognize it as income, and then turn around and make that contribution.
8: All right. Thank you so much. God bless you, Rob.
5: All right. Thank you, sir. We appreciate you being on the program. Let's go to Mississippi. Kim, how can I help you?
9: Hey, Rob. My name is Kim. Thank you so much for your show. I listen to it every day, and you've got some great wisdom to share with people. So,
5: thank you.
9: My question is, my husband and I are both retired. We're 64 years old. We've never used a financial planner. We have looked into using a CKA. We've listened to your show for about a year now. There's not one local. We live in a little town called Decatur here in Mississippi.
5: Okay.
9: Anyway, we want to know if you can recommend. We have money that we've been blessed. Our house is paid off. We're debt-free. We are both retired. He's retired military. I'm retired government. 64 years old. We have TSP savings of about $700,000. We have a credit union account that has like over $100,000 in it. We have a checking account that, and really we don't need this, but it's got a good bit of about $50,000, $60,000 in it, savings of about $100,000. And we just need to know, we've looked up for CKAs in our area. Unfortunately, there's not one right here. There's a couple in Mississippi. There's some in Birmingham and Tuscaloosa nearby. But we just, I just want to call you and see what you're, what we need to be doing. As far as I hear you talk about Roth IRAs too.
5: Yes.
9: What do we need to be doing with money, Rob?
5: Yeah. Well, first of all, I really appreciate your kind remarks about the program. You guys are in great shape, Kim. Obviously, you all, you know, have been faithful in managing what God has entrusted to you. You've lived modestly. You've worked hard. You've saved quite a bit. You're in a really strong position being debt-free, you know, having plenty of liquid reserves and having those retirement assets. So you each have thrift savings plans from your government work. Is that right?
9: We do.
5: All right. And what do you have accumulated between the two of those?
9: About $700,000.
5: Okay. And are you pulling anything out of those or are you just living on Social Security?
9: We are just living on my husband's military retirement.
5: Military,
9: and Social Security. Yes, sir.
5: Yeah.
9: And then I've got, you know, government retirement plus my Social Security.
5: Got it. Yeah, very good. So yeah, you're in really good shape. I mean, this is a situation where you can even start to ask how much is enough. And really, you know, even though there are some risks in this season of life, although he'd have VA benefits, you know, if you all needed expensive long-term care at some point, 70% of Americans 65 and older will need that. You know, if it ever required nursing care or memory care, I mean, that could be $100,000 a year or more. And that's going up. So, you know, I'm not saying you're necessarily, you've overaccumulated, but you also have the opportunity, you know, sitting on $700,000 and plenty of liquid reserves, and the fact that you're not touching it, it's continuing to grow, to start to ask the question, you know, is there some opportunity to do some additional giving? I also love the idea that you're thinking about aligning your values with your investments. And that's where I think a certified Kingdom advisor could be really helpful. Although I'm a big fan of the TSP because it's, you know, got low cost options and it's very simple to pick the investments that match your risk profile, you know, using the G and the C and the F and the I funds and the S. And so, you know, it allows you to build a portfolio that actually has great performance, and it takes a lot of the guesswork out. But if you rolled those TSPs over to two IRAs, one for each of you, and you had a certified Kingdom advisor who could come into the mix, that would allow you to actually tailor the portfolio a little more dialed in, because you have unlimited investment options to your risk profile and goals and objectives. It would allow you to do some additional giving because you'd have the qualified charitable distribution opportunity once you reach 70. And I know you're not there yet, but once you do, you'd be able to do giving out of your IRA that never becomes taxable, which is not possible with the TSP. So that's nice. And then thirdly, you could find a certified Kingdom advisor that could bring faith-aligned investments, which is not available in the TSP either, where it'd be screened to make sure that it aligns with your values. And even if there's not someone in your area, which we need to change that. So if you're hearing the program and you're an advisor in that area, be sure to reach out to Kingdom advisors. But there's plenty of advisors in the cities you mentioned, like Birmingham and Huntsville, that would be willing to work with you remotely, and maybe you just visit in person once a year. Hang on the line. We'll talk a bit more. A quick break and back with more questions after this.
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5: Great to have you with us today on Faith and Finance. 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Go ahead, sir.
12: Thank you so much for taking my call. A week or two ago, I caught part of your program, and you were talking about freezing your credit score. I didn't catch the whole works. I got on the pages that you explained to look and saw how I can freeze it. But we have never, other than like 45 years ago when we bought our first house, we've never taken out a loan or had a credit score required for anything. So is there any downside to freezing them?
5: You know, there really isn't. I mean, the only downside, and it's really not one, in my opinion, is if you were out seeking new credit, you'd have the, perhaps, I guess you could call it, hassle of thawing, if you will, your credit file temporarily and then refreezing it, just so you'd be able to allow that lender or lenders that you're shopping to access your credit file, because that would be required. But given your situation, you're not out looking for more credit, you're not looking to take out a loan, I think it's absolutely in your best interest. It's just a really straightforward and free way for you to protect yourself from identity theft by simply restricting access to your credit file, because it prevents lenders and others from pulling your report without your permission, which, here's the key, it's going to stop fraudsters from opening new accounts in your name, because the lender that they're trying to open the account with is not going to be able to access your credit report, which would always be a requirement. So basically, here's what you do. You just go to each credit bureau, Equifax, Experian, and TransUnion. You could do it online or over the phone. You can even do it by mail. You're going to get a PIN number for unfreezing your credit if you ever need to. You're also going to want to ask about the timing. Usually it takes place almost instantly. You will need to check and see if that's automatically going to unfreeze at some point. I can't remember, you know, each of them, whether it's permanent or, you know, after a period of time, you know, you'll have to redo it. But essentially, it's going to stop 90%+ of fraudulent accounts being opened per the FTC. That's the data they tell us. And it's just really simple and easy to do. And it provides a lot of protection.
12: Yeah, okay, that helps, because their site kind of set up red flags that kind of scared me from doing it. And I thought, well, no, I trust you more than I trust them. So thank you.
5: Well, absolutely, Al. I appreciate it, my friend. Call anytime. God bless you. Let's go down to Alabama. And Dick, how can I help?
13: Yes, Rob, thank you for your great program.
5: Thank you.
13: I'd like to give a shout out to Larry Burkett's program. My wife and I started that about 40 years ago, and we got out of debt and saved our first $10,000. We were exonerated.
5: Wow.
13: Then we were successful to get our first $100,000. We thought, how great this program is. But then he had a good course saying, how much is enough?
5: Yes.
13: So we've accumulated some, and what we do is we take the proceeds off that every year and give it to ministry. Wow. So I didn't know if we should just liquidate the whole thing and give it to the ministries now, or just keep letting it grow every year and take the proceeds and give it to the ministry, because it's like killing the goose and the golden egg. I think in 5 years we just about gave what we had in there, so it's been a blessing.
5: Yeah. I love that. Yeah, so how much do you have accumulated in this giving account?
13: Well, it could be anywhere up to six figures.
5: Okay. Yeah. And where is it sitting?
13: We have it in some investment accounts.
5: Okay.
13: Kind of an umbrella like the Roth that we can take out without having to pay taxes. Now, we do some qualified charitable distributions on what we have to.
5: Okay.
13: 50% of it still, you know, being taxed.
5: Yeah. So you have the ability, you know, to do up to more than $100,000 in qualified charitable distributions. It sounds like this is all in a traditional IRA. Is that right?
13: Well, some of it's TSP and some of it is Roth and some of it's IRAs. Yes, sir.
5: Okay, got it. So you got a mix. Yeah, I mean, as much as you can put into that, the traditional IRA, that's great. You know, I would just say, you know, God has entrusted these resources to you. And for whatever portion you've decided to give away, I would let the Lord lead in that. I wouldn't hold it back because of necessarily the earnings potential. If the Lord gives you a clear direction and vision for where you want this money to go, as you pray and think through that, I mean, think about the compounding effect of that money in eternity forever versus sitting in there. I mean, as good as that 10 or 12 or 15% you might be getting on that portfolio, I would put forward that compounding in God's economy doesn't compare to that 12% a year. And so for me, it would be a matter of really discerning where the Lord wants you to give that money. Now, you may decide, given on the size of it, you know, I wouldn't want it to be more than 10% of your church's budget if that's where it's going. And if you're making a major gift to another ministry, I'd want to know that that's a ministry that's stretching every dollar and really being good stewards of that. But as long as you're comfortable with this aligns with God's heart, it aligns with our passions, and we believe they're wise stewards of the resources entrusted to them as a ministry, then I would say, once the Lord gives you that clarity, let's get that into God's economy right now. Let's not try to hold it back for a 10 or 12% return. Does that make sense?
13: It does. So are you saying probably liquidate the whole amount and give it now?
5: Yeah, I mean, you could, you know, I think assuming the Lord gives you real clarity on where you want that to go, if that's money you're planning to give away anyway, the fields are white under harvest. And so why not get that into the kingdom immediately if you've already essentially given it away in your mind? I don't see necessarily, apart from you just still waiting and discerning from the Lord where to give it. Once that's clear, I don't think there's any reason to hold it back at that point.
13: All right, at our death, we were going to give it to each one of the kids, and they had to give it to the ministers of their choice.
5: Love that.
13: Does not Ron Ballou have a great guide about which ministries are the most effective? Is that being selfish, praying for effective ministry?
5: No, I don't think so at all. I think that's part of good stewardship. You know, just asking where should this go and what, you know, ministries are stewarding well what they have. You could check out Charity Navigator. You could check out the Evangelical Council for Financial Accountability. But Charity Navigator provides a rating on every ministry if you want to just understand their financial health and accountability and a whole host of factors. Apart from that, the National Christian Foundation that Ron and Larry started could be a great resource to you to advise you. You could go to ncfgiving.com, and you could have the kids help give it away today. You don't have to wait till you all pass away. Maybe you involve them in directing a portion of this. But I would say if you've decided to give it away and the Lord makes it clear where he wants you to give it, don't hold back. Let's get that into God's economy and let's see what he does with it. And you get the blessing right now, not only tax-wise, but even bigger than that, the joy of seeing it used as a part of God's grand story. Dick, I hope that helps. Thanks for your call, my friend. We're grateful for you. Call anytime. 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And then come back and join us tomorrow. We'll see you then. Bye-bye.
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15: This is Max McLean. Peter was challenged and had to defend his actions in converting Cornelius, a non-Jew, to Christianity. Listen to the Bible from Acts chapter 11. The apostles and the brothers throughout Judea heard that the Gentiles also had received the word of God. So when Peter went up to Jerusalem, the circumcised believers criticized him and said, "You went into the house of uncircumcised men and ate with them." Peter began and explained everything to them precisely as it had happened. "I was in the city of Joppa praying, and in a trance I saw a vision. I saw something like a large sheet being let down from heaven by its four corners, and it came down to where I was. I looked into it and saw four-footed animals of the earth, wild beasts, reptiles, and birds of the air. Then I heard a voice telling me, 'Get up, Peter, kill and eat.' I replied, 'Surely not, Lord, nothing impure or unclean has ever entered my mouth.' The voice spoke from heaven a second time, 'Do not call anything impure that God has made clean.' This happened three times, and then it was all pulled up to heaven again. Right then, three men who had been sent to me from Caesarea stopped at the house where I was staying. The Spirit told me to have no hesitation about going with them. These six brothers also went with me, and we entered the man's house. He told us how he had seen an angel appear in his house and say, 'Send to Joppa for Simon, who's called Peter. He will bring you a message through which you and all your household will be saved.' As I began to speak, the Holy Spirit came on them as he had come on us at the beginning. Then I remembered what the Lord had said, 'John baptized with water, but you will be baptized with the Holy Spirit.' So, if God gave them the same gift as he gave us who believed in the Lord Jesus Christ, who was I to think that I could oppose God?" When they heard this, they had no further objections and praised God, saying, "So then, God has granted even the Gentiles' repentance unto life. From Acts chapter 11. Listen to the Bible. It's great for the soul.
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17: Back to Genesis with Dr. John Morris, scientist and creation researcher with the Institute for Creation Research. 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
18: Chris, from a biblical perspective, Neanderthal man was a human just like me or you. They evidently were an ethnic group that migrated away from Babel, living in very harsh conditions, but were human nonetheless. Archaeological discoveries have shown that they used agriculture, they buried their dead, they had art, musical instruments, they were humans just like me and you. Those who assigned them to subhuman categories suggested that they didn't have the right kind of hands to use tools. But a recent study has shown that they had thumb and forefingers just like ours with just as much dexterity. In every sense, they were as human as you and me, descendants of Noah, souls for whom Christ died. Going back to Genesis makes all the data fit so well.
17: Thanks, Dr. Morris. For more on creation, visit our website at www.icr.org.
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22: Hello, friends, this is Doug Batchelor. Would you like to hear a few amazing facts about the ocean? Well, for starters, did you know that 94% of life on Earth lives in the water? Yet we've only explored less than 5% of the Earth's oceans. In fact, we have better maps of Mars and the Moon than we do of the ocean floor. The longest mountain range in the world is beneath the sea, called the Mid-Oceanic Ridge. This chain of mountains runs more than 35,000 miles through the middle of the Atlantic Ocean into the Indian and Pacific Oceans. It has underwater peaks higher than those found in the Alps, and it comprises 23% of the Earth's total surface. Well, we all know that about 70% of the world is covered by ocean. When you consider that sunlight doesn't penetrate more than 330 feet below the water, that means the average depth of the world's oceans are about 12,000 feet. Most of the planet is then in a state of perpetual darkness. Did you know that the Bible says that someday all of the world will be plunged into darkness for over 1,000 years? Stay with us, friends. We're going to learn more as Amazing Facts brings you this edition of Bible Answers Live.
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22: 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And we also have resources that we make available during the program, and we'll give you a separate number for that in just a moment. My name is Doug Batchelor. Pastor Jean Ross is returning tonight from a speaking appointment this weekend, and he sends his regards, but with the help of our studio crew, we're going to see if we can wing this program. We always start with a word of prayer. Father in heaven, thank you for your blessings, and we just pray that your presence will be here. And we ask, Lord, that you'll bless in the nature of the questions that come in. Please quicken our minds with your Spirit as we seek for truth and the answers. And I pray that you'll guide us, Lord, so that we're all transformed a little more into the image of Jesus as a result of this study. In Christ's name we pray. Amen. Well, friends, maybe you're wondering about that amazing fact we began with. I thought it was fascinating that you consider, since the average depth of the world's oceans is over 12,000 feet, and sunlight only goes down about 330 feet, and that's in clear water, that means that sunshine never shines on most of the world's surface. And there's going to be 1,000 years of darkness, the Bible says, coming in the future, sometimes known as the millennium. Let me read this to you from Revelation 20, verse 1. Then I saw an angel coming down from heaven, having the key to the bottomless pit, and a great chain in his hand. And he laid hold of the dragon, that old serpent, who is called the devil and Satan, and bound him for 1,000 years. And he cast him into the bottomless pit, and shut him up, and set a seal upon him, so that he should deceive the nations no more, till the 1,000 years are finished. But after these things he must be released for a little while. You know, there's been a lot of speculation about, what is this bottomless pit, where the devil is bound? You know, it's interesting, but the word that you find there in the Greek for bottomless pit is the word abusos. That's where we get the word abyss. And it simply means the darkness, the void. You can read in the Bible in the Greek version of the Old Testament, when it says, in the beginning, the earth was without form and void, it calls it an abusos. So this is a word that describes the condition of the world during the 1,000 years. You see, when Jesus comes back, that marks the beginning of the millennium. The dead in Christ are caught up to meet him in the air. They go back to glory, and we live and reign in that heavenly kingdom with Christ for 1,000 years. In the meantime, all the wicked on earth are destroyed by the brightness of Christ's coming. Satan and his angels are bound in this dark planet. The Bible says that the sun will go dark. The moon shines like blood. This planet is plunged into darkness for 1,000 years, and Satan is trapped there in this bottomless pit, the abusos. At the end of the 1,000 years, Jesus comes back. His feet descend and touch the Mount of Olives. The New Jerusalem comes down from God out of heaven. All the dead who have ever lived are raised. That's when you have this great white throne judgment. And after they're judged, the Bible says fire comes down from heaven and devours the wicked. It forms a great lake of fire on the planet that purifies the planet. And then God creates a new heavens and a new earth wherein dwells righteousness. This is why Jesus said, "Blessed are the meek, they will inherit the earth." Now, I just gave you a very quick, rapid Bible study on the millennium subject, but you really need to understand this. There's a lot more scripture that I could share. That's why you need the study guide. It's called 1,000 Years of Peace. And of course, it's peace for the redeemed. It's darkness for the devil. 1,000 Years of Peace. If you'd like a free copy of this study on the millennium, if you've not read it, you should, because a lot of misunderstandings out there on this topic. 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Okay, with that lengthy introduction, we're going to start going to the phones. And hi, we're talking to Doug, who's listening from Inglewood, Florida. Doug, you're on the air.
0: Hi, Pastor Doug. How are you?
22: Doing great. And your question tonight?
0: Yeah, my question is, it's a little controversial, so I don't want to offend some people of other faiths out there. I was presented with a dilemma regarding some people that suggested that the God of Abraham, Yahweh, you know, the I Am of the Bible, is the same God as Allah. And I was wondering if there was any scripture or any biblical teachings that we can cling to or, you know, go to that will explain that. And
1: all right,
0: my question.
1: That's a good question. Is the God of the Bible, let me see if I can summarize it and you correct me, is the God of the Bible the same God, Allah, that Islam worships?
0: Correct.
1: Now, I'll tell you, this is a tricky question. Let me explain why. There's no question that there are similar roots, people in Islam accept much of the Bible, especially the Old Testament. They feel like the New Testament has been tampered with, and they doubt the divinity, or they refute it, actually. And they doubt the crucifixion of Jesus, and they have a number of different theories about what really happened then that don't correspond to the Bible. There are similar roots to Islam that can be traced back to Abraham. So, but when you say, is it the same God, that's really a different question, because when you talk about a God, you're talking about who he is, what he teaches, what he's like, and while there may be similar history, there's a very different personality in the God of the Bible and the God of that Jesus portrayed. You know, Jesus said, if you've seen me, you've seen the Father. And, you know, Jesus said that his word is truth, and that if you do not believe Moses and the prophets, then, you know, you won't be persuaded that one should rise from the dead. So Muslims do not believe in the same person of God that Bible Christians believe in. They openly reject that. They believe many of the same prophecies and scriptures, and you'll find some teachings that are similar, but the redemption of Christ is very different. It's more of a works-oriented religion. We believe that we're saved by virtue of the mercy of God and his death on our behalf. It's not due to any good works that we do. And so, does that mean that our God that we pray to never hears the prayers of Muslims? No. I think, you know, Jesus said he sends his blessings around the world. He sends the rain and the sunshine and all kinds of people. Now, God is a good and a merciful God, and he hears the prayers of people that don't even know they're praying to him. So it's kind of a trick question. I know

0: And very relevant these days. Appreciate your call. With that, we're going to talk to Patricia, who's calling from Portland, Oregon. Patricia, you're on the air.
1: Yes, good evening, Pastor Doug.
0: Evening.
1: Quick question. How do you witness to someone who is not interested or doesn't seem to believe in eternal life, which obviously is very important to Christianity?
0: Yeah, well, there are three things that you can do to share your faith with someone.
1: Mm-hmm.
0: If they're open, and that's, of course, an if. You share information. That could be verbally. That could be you give them a DVD, a book, a website link, so they can read, they can study, they can listen, if they're open. There's, you know, tons of resources that a person can look at.
1: Mm-hmm.
0: The other thing you want to do is pray for them. And now if they're not open or they don't believe in these things, pray that God will soften their heart. Pray that God will give you wisdom if there's something you could say that would open their heart. And then the third thing is be a good witness, be a good example. Sometimes that might mean not, you know, coming on too strong. And that's something I have to watch. You know, you want to see everyone saved. And sometimes you want to grab a person by the collar and say, listen, and you can't do that.
1: Yeah, but that's specifically eternal life. I mean, what is that? I mean, if this life has been the way it's been, why would they want to continue living again?
0: Well, if they need to understand that the eternal life, and you can read to them from Revelation 21, is very different. There's no more pain, sorrow, tears. Eternal life is a very different life that would be extremely attractive. I wouldn't want to live forever in the world like we have now with the injustice and the war and the pain and the sickness and there's so many problems here. But eternal life is a completely different world. Paul says we can't even imagine the things that God has prepared for those that love him.
1: Well, that's why it makes it difficult for people to understand or believe it, because we can't even, I mean, you can't put your finger, your hands on it. It's not tangible. It's sort of...
0: Well, you know what you might do is we actually, at Amazing Facts, have a lesson. And it's a lesson that deals with the subject of heaven. It gives the scripture, and I think it also gives some logical arguments for heaven. And you can offer them the lesson about heaven. Is it for real? We'll send you a book. Anyone out there listening, if you have the same question as Patricia, there's a book called Heaven, Is It Real? And it'll talk about eternal life. Patricia, we'll send you a free copy. Just call 800-835-6747. Of course, you can also go to amazingfacts.org. I think you can read that book for free online. Just go to Amazing Facts and look under our free resources, Heaven, Is It For Real? Appreciate your question, Patricia. We're going to talk next to Roberta, who's calling from Columbia, South Carolina. Roberta, you're on the air.
2: Hi, Pastor Doug. Thank you so much for taking my call.
0: Absolutely.
2: My question tonight is about when Jesus was in the Garden of Gethsemane, what was the role of the Holy Spirit then? Was the Holy Spirit allowed to comfort Jesus, or did he have to, in essence, turn his back on Jesus as the Father did?
0: Well, of course, God is omnipresent, the Father and the Spirit, so the Spirit was there observing. But in order for Christ to experience our separation from God, because he took our penalty, I believe the Holy Spirit was withdrawn from him, and that was one of the things that was brought such anguish to his heart, where he wept and prayed and cried, and he perspired, so blood actually came out. And I think that feeling, the void, that's why David prayed in Psalm 51, take not thy Holy Spirit from me. So we all agree that the Holy Spirit can leave a person. The Spirit of God was withdrawn from King Saul and an evil spirit came in. Christ, when he was bearing our sins, the Father and the Holy Spirit were withdrawn from him because he was experiencing what the lost experience. And the devil and all his minions crowded in on Jesus to tempt him to give up, to lose faith, the sin, and that was part of his terrible suffering that we can't even comprehend.
2: Yeah.
0: So, it's an amazing thing. You know, there's a book that we can send you that talks about this subject, and it's called The High Cost of the Cross. And if you call our resource number, we'll send you that book. It talks about the sacrifice of Jesus, a beautiful, moving book, The High Cost of the Cross. Call 800-835-6747, and we'll send that to you, Roberta. Appreciate your call. Talking next with Michael, who is calling from without Pastor Ross, takes a minute to man the phones. Michael, you're on the air with Bible Answers Live.

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1: Hi.
0: Hi, and your question.
1: Hey, Pastor Doug, how are you?
0: Doing good.
1: What's good? My Bible question is, if a good person dies without accepting Jesus, will they be in heaven?
0: Well, there is a verse where Jesus says, the hour is coming in which all that are in the graves will hear his voice. They that have done good shall come forth in the resurrection of life, and they that have done evil in the resurrection of damnation. So we're not saved by our goodness, but the best thing we can do is to accept the life of Christ, accept his forgiveness. He then transforms our hearts where we're filled with love, and we do good because we are saved.
1: Mm-hmm.
0: So does God want us to do good? Yep. No question about it. The Bible says that God saves us for good works. That simply means for doing what's right, doing what's good. And the commandments of God are called good. The law of the Lord is good. And so, you know, obeying him and doing his word, in that sense. But we've got to be careful. You know, sometimes we'll tell kids, and if you do good, you go to heaven. You do bad, you go to the other place. And we're not really saved based on our good works or our bad works. We're saved upon accepting Christ. But if you do accept Christ, you'll have the fruits of the Spirit, which will play out in good works in the life. So the works are really an indicator whether or not the heart's been changed, if that makes sense, Michael.
1: Yes, it does. Thank you so much.
0: All right. Hey, I appreciate your question. Thank you very much. And with that, that opens a line. If you want to call with a Bible question, one more time, the number is 800-GOD-SAYS. 800-463-7297. Going to talk to Denny, calling from Minnesota. Welcome, Denny. You're on the air.
2: Well, thank you, Pastor Doug, and for your ministry.
0: I have
2: some questions on Jesus Christ, the deity, and one of them is the attributes, the omnipresent. I wondered if Jesus Christ is still omnipresent because he took on human form and was ascended in a glorified body, and he told the apostles, I believe, that he was sending someone in his place.
0: Yes.
2: And omnipotent, which is knows all things.
0: Yeah.
2: And I understand that he does not know all things. He does not know when he's coming next.
0: All right.
2: So did he lose those things, or does he still have them? Or
0: good question. All right. God is described in three main categories. One is omnipotent, means all-powerful. And the other one is omniscient, meaning all-knowing. And the third is omnipresent. Now, when Jesus came to earth, he obviously sacrificed some of his both omnipotence and omnipresence and his omniscience because, you know, as he's a five-year-old boy playing like a normal five-year-old boy, Jesus did not have all of the infinite knowledge of the cosmos swimming around in his little head. He had to learn to talk and walk like other children. So it's a mystery for us. How did God become a man? It tells us in Philippians and Colossians that Jesus laid aside his divinity. So he basically let go of certain divine powers, including his omnipresence and his omniscience. He said, I don't know the day and the hour of my coming, but my Father only. Well, that's, of course, while he's on earth. As you know, what would it have even meant to the disciples if Jesus said, I'm coming in 2030. Let's just pick a number. Well, what would 2030 even mean to the disciples? They didn't even use that dating method. So for Christ to, you know, announce the date of his coming wouldn't have made any sense. But now, as Jesus is in heaven on the right hand of the Father, I seriously doubt that the Father is holding a secret piece of paper that says, I've got the day and the hour of your coming, Jesus, but I can't tell you because you might let it leak. I mean, now he knows that, I'm sure. On earth, he didn't know all things. But the big question that you asked is, what about the omnipresence of Christ? When he took on human form, you know, it appears from everything I read in the Bible that Jesus made a sacrifice that he will take with him through eternity. Christ can know everything and be with us all through God the Spirit. But Jesus took a human form, and even after the resurrection, he never appears in more than one place at a time. So it appears, and you got to be careful when you're talking about God, because his ways are higher than our ways as the stars are above the earth. But it appears he sacrificed a dimension of his divinity, and he no longer is omnipresent physically. He is through his spirit. Jesus said, I'm with you wherever you go to the end of the age. You know what I'm saying?
2: Yeah, well, during the rapture, isn't everybody going to be able to see him? Won't he be omnipresent to everybody?
0: Well, it says that every eye will see him, but, you know, that's because he's sweeping around the circle of the earth and saints are being caught up as he arrives in the sky, or caught up to meet him. So, I don't know how people on the Western Hemisphere would see him at the same time as people on the Eastern Hemisphere. I think it's just saying the day that he comes, everyone will see him. It doesn't say simultaneously. So, anyway, that's a good question, and I appreciate that. It makes us all think. By the way, I do have a book I'll be happy to share with you on the subject of the Trinity. The Trinity, is it biblical? And just call Denny at the resource number 800-835-6747, and we'll send that to you. Thank you very much for your call. With that, we're going to talk with Michael, calling from West Orange, New Jersey, listening on WMCA. Michael, you're on Bible Answers Live.
3: Pastor Doug, thank you for your service. And I got two quick questions. One is the new earth. I'm not getting a lot of details that I want to get about the new earth. And then when you tell me that, I'll ask you my second question. It's a quick one.
0: Okay. Well, the new earth is just a biblical way of saying that the Lord is going to remake this planet. If the world is destroyed by the brightness of his coming, and if at the end of the 1,000 years, fires rain down from God out of heaven on the earth, it says, and it devours everything. There's a number of scriptures I can share with you that talks about how, let me give you one, 2 Peter chapter 3. The day of the Lord will come as a thief in the night, in which the heavens will pass away with a great noise, and the elements will melt with fervent heat. Not just heat, fervent. It's almost like volcanic heat. Well, at the end of that 1,000 years, it says God makes a new heaven and a new earth. The new heaven is the atmosphere around the planet, and the new earth is he's going to take this planet and recreate it and make it perfect again. He's going to finish his plan for paradise. So what was your second question, Michael?
3: Well, the second question was, with the disciples being with Jesus for 3 years, how come no one scripturally that I'm reading asked him a more detailed description of God and of heaven?
0: You're saying, how come nobody asked for more detail? Well, I don't know whether they asked. They did ask him about his coming and the end of the world. You know, let me tell you one thing. When Jesus came the first time, they thought that Jesus was going to, during his first coming, overthrow the Romans, reestablish the kingdom of David and Solomon, give them eternal life right there in the world. They didn't realize that there was going to be Christ dying and coming back again. You know, they really, the disciples struggled with the idea that the Messiah would die. So it wasn't until even after his resurrection, they said, Lord, are you going to restore the kingdom at this time? They kept thinking about the earthly kingdom, and they didn't think about the new world with no more sin or pain. It didn't really become completely clear until the vision of Revelation given to the Apostle John. And he said, you know, last book in the Bible, he said, Jesus appeared to him, and there it's very clear about the tree of life, no more pain, no more sorrow, river of life, the city, what it looks like, how it will come down from heaven. He makes it all very clear there.
3: Now, so basically, they really didn't think they were dealing with God.
0: Well, yeah, you know, they were shocked when Jesus calmed the waves. They said, who is this?
3: Okay.
0: Even the wind and the waves obey him. They thought the Messiah was going to be like King David with some superpowers, but they, you know, he could turn water to wine and do what Moses did. But they didn't understand that he was God. I think they started to capture it because they called him the Son of the Living God, but they didn't realize that he was also himself divine. So, that really did stun them, Michael. I appreciate your question. And, of course, we have our study guide that talks about the heavenly city. And if you like that book we mentioned earlier, Heaven Is It For Real?, talks about that. By the way, there are a number of Old Testament scriptures in Ezekiel. Even John in Revelation, he's quoting from Isaiah, where it talks about the wolf lying down with the lamb. In Ezekiel, it talks about this river of God and the trees that are for the healing of the nations. And so Zechariah, Daniel, some of these Old Testament prophets had glimpses of heaven, and they wrote about them in small segments in their prophecies. A lot of Bible students out there that want to better understand some of the prophecies in the Bible, we have a website that's called Bible Prophecy Timeline. And if you want to understand the whole scope in the panorama of Bible history, this is a website for you. It's simply Bible History.com. BibleHistory.com. All you've got to do is remember BibleHistory.com. And if you type in Bible Timeline, I think that this Bible Timeline comes up top of the list there on Google and Yahoo. You'll see all the segments of Bible history mapped out in easy-to-understand categories. And then you can delve in as deep as you want. You can look at different Bible characters. It'll show you where they lived over the last 6,000 years. And what's really neat is you'll see where they lived in relation to each other. You'll be surprised to find the lives of Ruth and Samson and Eli and some of these all overlap. BibleHistory.com. Take a look there. We're going to have more Bible questions coming your way. 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
0: Welcome back, listening friends. This is Bible Answers Live, and if you have tuned in along the way, we are a live, international, interactive Bible study, and you can call in with your Bible questions. We do have some lines open. My name is Doug Batchelor, and Pastor Ross is he's out of town tonight, coming back. And we're going to go back to the phones now, start out talking with Steve, who's been waiting patiently, calling from Minnesota. Steve, you're on the air.
7: Hi there. First, I want to say I am a believer. But I have a question about fossil fuels, and I know this isn't directly answered from the Bible, but maybe you can help me with it. Considering that the world has been in existence about 5,000 or 6,000 years, how is it that there can be so much in the way of fossil fuels, even trillions of barrels of fossil fuels? How could there have been that much fossils, that many fossils, to create that much fuel over relatively a shorter time?
0: Yeah, well,
7: 5,000 or 6,000 years.
0: I think it's important to understand, and even the fossil record tells us that there used to be copious amounts of vegetation. I mean, you know, you've seen the ferns, the fossils of ferns, and the vegetation, and even some of the artist's concepts of what the prehistoric world looked like. That was extremely dense and lush. I mean, just the very size of so many of the creatures, both mammals and reptiles, they were enormous. You know, in North America, they had beavers that were 13 feet tall. And, you know, these giant sloths and giant... I've been on the island of Malta, where Paul was shipwrecked, and went to a museum there, and they had some skeletons of mammals. Not even talking dinosaurs, just enormous. The whole ecology of the world radically changed with the flood. The flood was a radical change. I mean, before the time of the flood, God's word says it never even rained. The world was so moist, even the polar caps had vegetation, and fossils prove right. that. You find a lot of the oil up in Siberia. And so there was an extreme, radical convulsion in our planet. that took all of this vegetation around the world and covered it rapidly. And, you know, through compression, it develops into coal and oil and gas and the different things that we have down there. But when the whole planet, not, you know, right now we've got a lot of desert in the world, and right now we've got, you know, a lot of Arctic and ice in the world. But before the flood, there was like this uniform polarized vapor that covered the planet, and the temperature was mild everywhere. And so the vegetation, and I'm not talking about a little grass on the hills, they had, look at the deepest rainforests that we have now that are hundreds of feet deep, you know, from the treetops to the canopy. Think of what it must have been like in its pristine version. It could have been, you know, 500 feet deep. I'm exaggerating, but it could have been much bigger. We've seen some petrified trees that are just fabulous. So I think we underestimate how much vegetation was overturned and compressed and converted into these fuels. It's kind of strange when you think we drive down our road every day running on the world of Noah.
7: Right, right. Okay. But hey, thank you very much. That answers it.
0: I'm not an expert, but that's been the answers I've heard that satisfy me.
7: Okay.
0: Thank you, Steve. Appreciate your call. Okay, going to talk next with Sharon, who is calling from Newark, Delaware. Sharon, you're on the air with Bible Answers Live.
8: Hi, Pastor Doug.
0: Evening.
8: My question is, I know about the state of the dead, and I know the truth about that, but I had a good friend of mine about a week ago pass away, and that night I dreamt that my mom called me and told me that he had passed away, my mom being dead. And again, let me emphasize, I know about the state of the dead. My mother is sleeping. But what I was wondering is, since Satan can't read our thoughts, can he do anything with our dreams?
0: Sure. Yeah, I think the dreams come through three or four things. You know, a dream, most of the time, a dream is, our brain is something like a computer that kind of reboots at night during the dream process. You ever fall asleep for even just a few seconds and you feel better?
8: Yeah.
0: You just get like catnap. Dreams come through the multitude of business. Now, that's a scripture in Ecclesiastes, I think. It says, a dream cometh through the multitude of business, simply meaning that you do a lot of things and you're apt to dream about it at night. I used to play chess or checkers, and I dream about the chessboard at night, probably from staring at it all day. So, you know, that's common. And God can inspire dreams. We know he gave dreams to Joseph and to a number of characters in the Bible. And the devil, I mean, who hasn't had a nightmare where you wake up in a sweat and you feel like someone's strangling you? If we know Satan can put temptation in our mind, then why can't he do it while we're asleep?
8: Right.
0: So certainly the devil can whisper suggestions even to our subconscious. And I think the devil can influence dreams. And I think in the book of Job, he talks about in the night that this terror comes upon him and makes his skin crawl. It's almost like he's describing a nightmare or something that frightens him. So yes, and you know, what was the cause of your dream? I don't know. You know, I don't have that gift of Joseph, but it does sound strange when those things happen. Sometimes we think about people that we love when they pass away, and we wonder, are they trying to communicate with us? And it's just, you know, it's part of the grieving process. We have all these memories of people. And when my brother passed away, he was my older brother. There was never a time in my life when he wasn't there until he died. And my mind was so full of memories of him that sometimes I'd feel like he was around, then I'd remember that he had passed away, and it's a strange, your mind will play tricks on you. Anyway, appreciate your call, Sharon. I don't need to send you the study about are the dead really dead. I'm sure you know that. We're going to talk then to Deborah calling from WMUZ from Detroit, Michigan. Deborah, you're on the air with Bible Answers Live.
9: Hi, how are you?
0: Doing great.
9: Hey, I was calling because I think the one she asked for that you was telling her about, are the dead really dead?
0: Yeah.
9: The one that tells you about your soul, when you die, your soul die, your breath goes back to God, and, you know, like your body goes in the grave. So, okay.
0: Uh-huh.
9: And I've always been told that when you die, your soul is still alive. So could you kind of explain that to me, please?
0: Yeah, and you know, it's easy, Deborah, for people to be confused on this, because it is true that when you die, whether you're saved or lost, your next conscious thought is the resurrection. Now, we know that the resurrection's in the future. The Bible says, when the Lord descends from heaven, the dead in Christ will rise. Jesus said, the hour is coming in which all that are in the graves will hear his voice. Those that have done good come forth the resurrection of life, the resurrection of damnation. You can read in John chapter 6 and John chapter 11 when he raised Lazarus. Jesus said at the last day there'll be a resurrection. He calls it the last day. So the resurrection's future. But if you die, you have no consciousness of time. For you, the next thing you know is if you're saved, you're caught up to meet the Lord in the air and you're in his presence. But the resurrection hasn't happened, and furthermore, the judgment hasn't happened. You know, the great judgment day. So, obviously, it's still in the future. And so this confuses people sometimes. So, physically, you know, we live in this world. We watch clocks, and we live in a measured time. God is not confined to time like we are. But when someone you love dies, they're resting in peace in the grave until the resurrection. So I do have a study, and anybody is welcome to have a copy of this. We'll be happy to send it to you, and it's called Are the Dead Really Dead? You just call that resource number, 800-835-6747. We'll send you a copy. And anyone, right now, you can go online to Amazing Facts, just amazingfacts.org or amazingfacts.com, and we've got our Bible studies. And in that study, we have one about death. It's a very misunderstood subject. It's just strange. You can even go... You know, you go to the Bible Belt, you go to one of these church cemeteries, walk around in one of the old church cemeteries, and even on the gravestones in the same denomination church cemetery, you'll see one tombstone that says, Our Mother Singing with the Angels. The next tombstone, it'll say, Our Mother Sleeping in Jesus. And it's like, they don't know, is she conscious and up in heaven, or is she sleeping waiting for the resurrection? So it's a common misunderstanding. Thank you, Deborah, for your call. And with that, we're going to go to Christine, who's calling from Kent, Michigan, listening on WMUZ. Christine, you're on the air with Bible Answers Live.
10: Hi. I'm calling in regards to salvation. I wonder and question now if I'm even saved because I don't bear good fruit. I've been miserable for years, and I keep praying and trying to read what I can understand. I'm not a real good... I'm not a scholar, but the point is I did years ago receive Jesus as my Savior, but I fell, and I fell hard, and I've been trying to get back. And although when I did receive the salvation, I didn't learn a lot. I had a misconception of salvation. So I wasn't what you would say a mature Christian at the time, but for over 15 years, day after day, all I've done is pray and try to get back or try to find out whether or not I'm even saved because I don't bear good fruit. I fall into temptation too easy and I'm weak. And well, I wasn't raised with anything, so I don't know.
0: Let's talk about the answer. All right, first of all of us have sinned. So we know that, right?
10: Yes.
0: And the Bible also says without God, we can't do anything. But then it goes on, it says through Christ, all things are possible.
10: Yes.
0: And so when we really say nothing is more important to us than Jesus, and we accept Jesus, and we repent of our sins, the Lord begins to work on our hearts. Now, you can accept Jesus right now. And, you know, if it doesn't matter if you've done it 1,000 times before. Paul said, I die daily, and that means you can be born again every day. You can renew your love and your commitment to Christ each day.
10: Okay.
0: And the promise is if we come to Jesus just like we are. It says if we confess our sins, he is faithful and just. In other words, he's not only faithful to do it, he has a right to do it because he's taken our sins to forgive us all of our sins and cleanse us from all unrighteousness. Okay. And so if you've been cleansed from all unrighteousness, when you sincerely repent and you come to him, he gives you a gift of everlasting life. But then after you've accepted Jesus, so you can have everlasting life right now if you are sincere and you pray that and ask him and, you know, get off by yourself, get on your knees and just say to the Lord, you know, I've fallen 100 times. Jesus asks us to forgive each other 70 times 7. So how much will God forgive us?
10: Okay.
0: And, but then this time, Christine, say, Lord, I want to feed on your word. A baby does not grow if it doesn't breathe. I've done some funerals for children that died in their sleep.
10: Okay.
0: You know, the infant death syndrome. And if they don't breathe, they have a problem. A baby needs to eat, and a baby needs to get some exercise, and they will grow. They don't worry about growing. They will automatically grow if they're breathing and they're eating. They get some love and exercise. So you have to feed your soul. The Word of God is that bread. Spend time every day seeking after God. He promises, if you search for me, I will draw near to you. If you search
10: I've been trying to search for him, and the only way I know how, I mean, I really have, but I don't seem to be, if I could make it correct, I don't seem to be relating or accepting a lot of things. It's like I lack not just wisdom, but his forgiveness or something, or love.
0: Well, you need,
10: I don't know.
0: You need the Holy Spirit to come into your life and to work in your heart. And if you seek after God, now you feed on the Word of God, that's the eating. Breathing is prayer. Now you're seeking after God right now, and I believe he can hear your prayer. And the third thing is share your faith. Talk to other people about what Jesus means to you. And if you are feeding your soul, that side, your spirit will get stronger and the flesh will get weaker. And at the same time, you don't want to be feeding the carnal or the fleshly side of our natures. You know, if a person is watching typical American television, that's not usually good for their spirit. So you want to feed on the good things. But Christine, I need to take another call. Can I pray with you before I get off the air?
10: Sure, yes, you can.
0: Father in heaven, I just want to thank you for Christine's appeal. I believe there are many out there that want to come right now to Jesus and accept him and say, Lord, sometimes I stumble and I fall. Help her to be encouraged that she should press on. And just as Peter and David and others fell, you forgave them and they got new beginnings and they will be in the kingdom. I pray Christine can experience your spirit in her life and others who might be searching after you, and that she'll feed her soul. Bless her with your presence and sweet assurance, Lord. I ask this in Jesus' name. Amen.
10: Thank you. Thank you.
0: You're welcome. Hey, thank you very much for your call, Christine. And you know what? I would like to send you a book, or anyone who prayed that prayer with me. It's called 3 Steps to Heaven. It's free. You can read it online right now at amazingfacts.org, or you can ask for it and we'll send it to you. Here's the number to call, 800-835-6747. Ask for the book, 3 Steps to Heaven. It talks you through the process of salvation. I know that'll be a blessing for you, Christine. All right. With that, I think we're going next to, we're going to talk to line 3. Talk to Dave, listening in Newport, Virginia. Dave, you're on the air.
11: Yes. Thank you for taking my call, Pastor Doug. First-time caller.
0: I'm glad you called.
11: Well, question is we had some discussion, I think, a week or two ago with one of my friends in relation to when Jesus does have the final judgment.
0: Mm-hmm.
11: And those who did not accept Christ will you know, basically perish in the lake of fire. Is the question was, is it really going to be an eternity of being in hell, or will it perish and it's done, and all those that followed Satan will perish and there'll be no more?
0: Yeah, this is, well, first of all, there are two extremes when it comes to the subject of hell. You know, one group is sort of universalism. They believe everyone is going to be saved, and the Bible is clear that's not true. And they think there is no lake of fire, and that's not true. The Bible's very clear there is a place called hell where wicked are punished. Every man is punished according to what he deserves. But then likewise, the Bible is true that God is just, and it says that when heaven begins, there is no more pain, there is no more sin. Sinners are not immortalized. John 3:16 says there are two choices every person has, eternal life or perish. And when the wicked perish, it says they will be burnt up. And I'm giving you a bunch of scriptures. They'll be consumed. You can read Malachi chapter 4. It tells us that fire comes down from God out of heaven, Revelation 20, and devours them. It calls it the second death. It is a death. Eternal life is not promised to the lost. God doesn't say, I'll give you eternal life in heaven or eternal life in hell. Eternal life, God, man does not have immortality. The Bible says God only has immortality, and it's a gift he gives to the redeemed. When Christ comes, then this mortal will put on immortality. So the scriptures are full of references that explain that, yes, there is a punishment, and everyone gets according to what they deserve. By the way, if everyone burns through eternity, not only does that make God sound sadistic, when you really think about that, it's creepy to me that I used to believe that. That you just think about a zillion years from now and your pain is not diminished. that you're just in constant
11: agony. Well, and I think that's what his question was, is, well, then if I'm doing bad all my life, and it's only going to be a second that I'm going to be dead and perish, so,
0: no.
11: You know, if I...
0: Well, first of all, why would a person want to turn down eternal life? Why would they think...
11: Right.
0: And it doesn't say a second and you'll perish. You know, there's one scripture talks about the devil burning day and night. And
11: right.
0: So if everyone is going to be punished according to what they deserve, there'll be varying degrees of punishment. You know, Jesus talks about weeping and gnashing of teeth. So it's not, you know, snapping your fingers and it's over. People are going to have to face their wasted lives and all the evil they've done. And so if it's not for the mercy of the Lord, you know, there's that parable of the unmerciful debtor in Matthew 18. And when that man would not forgive his fellow servant as the king forgave him, the king delivered him to the tormentors until he should pay all that was due. The thought that makes us shudder when we think about it. So there is a hell. There is a punishment. And have you read our lesson, Dave, that talks about is the devil in charge of hell?
11: I don't think I have, no.
0: Can I send you a free copy of that?
11: Sure, yeah. That would be great.
0: All you've got to do is call the phone number I'm going to give, 800-835-6747. It's called Is the Devil in Charge of Hell? Just ask for our study guide on the Lake of Fire, and they'll give it to you. 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Thank you for your call, Dave. With that, we're going to move on and talk with Paula. Been waiting patiently on line 6. Paula, you're on the air with Bible Answers Live.
12: Thank you. I've been struggling with this, and I'm a mature Christian. Why is it that when Adam and Eve were created prior to the fall, and we don't know how long they were in paradise
0: right.
12: prior to that, why is it that after they sinned, they suddenly realized that they were naked and hid? Why was it that nekedness suddenly was a bad thing? Huh?
0: Yeah, well, how did they suddenly realize that? Why is it suddenly evil? Well, let me tell you what I think is not clear for most people is Adam and Eve were not streaking around the garden the way that it sometimes is portrayed in paintings. You know, they've always got the leaves in the right place hiding things. Adam and Eve had garments of light before sin. You remember when Moses, if you read in Exodus, when Moses was talking to the Lord on the mountain, he came down. His face was shining so much they couldn't even look at him. They asked him to veil his face. Do you remember reading that?
12: Yeah.
0: When Jesus went up the Mount of Transfiguration, Mark chapter 9, it says he began to shine. When Adam and Eve could talk to God and they were sinless, they had these robes of light. And they didn't even think about the nakedness because they just emanated light. And after they sinned, the light went out. That happens a lot today. When, you know, sometimes people are walking in the light of the Lord, they turn from God, they sin, and it just gets dark. And Adam mm-hmm. and Eve suddenly... It's like all the contrast had changed, and they saw the shame and the nakedness because they're robes of light. Revelation says to all the saved are given these robes that are washed in the blood of the Lamb. I think they're living robes of light that God gives. He's not giving us clothing of skin. He's not giving us wool or cotton. I think these are heavenly garments of light. And so when Adam and Eve sinned, the light went out, and they saw their nakedness. So I know that you have to... prove that by going to other places in the Bible where it talks about this garments of light that creatures had and how they shined when they talked to God.
12: Yeah, I'm aware of that. I just have never been able to, your response about them being covered in light where they couldn't see, I just don't get I still don't for myself. Make the connection on why the nakedness was viewed as a
0: bad thing. Well, you know, even today, where there's sin, there's shame. And suddenly they were overcome with a sense of their shameness. They were uncovered. And when Jesus died on the cross, they stripped him of his clothes. And it brought on that same kind of shame. I hope that helps a little, Paula. We're kind of running short on time. Listening friends, I don't think it will be fair for me to take another caller. I'd have to probably cut them short. So will you please permit me in the closing moments of our broadcast? I think you need to admit, friends, we do our best not to smother this program with appeals. But we do need to let you know that it is entirely listener-supported. If you've been blessed, if you're encouraged or instructed, I hope you'll decide to be one of our friends that says, you know, I think I'd like to give to keep this program on the air. And the Lord will bless you when you do. He promises it's more blessed to give than receive, and He'll open the windows of heaven. Help us get the word out. 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
13: 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Hello, friends. We hope you've enjoyed this episode of Bible Answers Live. Amazing Facts believes strongly in the Great Commission given by Christ to share the wonderful news of salvation to the entire world. 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
19: Now the weather forecast for Strong Tower Radio. For Michigan's UP, today we'll have a chance of showers and thunderstorms possible, mostly sunny with a high near 76 degrees. Tonight we'll have a 10% chance of showers and thunderstorms before 8 p.m., mostly cloudy with lows at around 60 degrees. For northern Michigan, today we'll have scattered showers between 2 p.m. and 5 p.m., mostly sunny with a high near 82 degrees. And for tonight, we'll have scattered showers and thunderstorms, partly cloudy with lows at around 57 degrees. For southern Michigan, today we'll have a slight chance of showers, mostly cloudy with highs near 82 degrees. And for tonight, we'll have a chance of showers and thunderstorms before 11 p.m., partly cloudy with lows at around 63 degrees. For central Illinois, today we'll have a slight chance of showers and thunderstorms, partly sunny with a high near 90 degrees. And for tonight, we'll have a 40% chance of showers and thunderstorms, partly cloudy with lows at around 73 degrees. For Strong Tower Radio, I'm meteorologist Tricia Cook.
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0: This is Max MacLean. Peter was challenged and had to defend his actions in converting Cornelius, a non-Jew, to Christianity. Listen to the Bible from Acts chapter 11. The apostles and the brothers throughout Judea heard that the Gentiles also had received the word of God. So when Peter went up to Jerusalem, the circumcised believers criticized him and said, "You went into the house of uncircumcised men and ate with them." Peter began and explained everything to them precisely as it had happened. "I was in the city of Joppa praying, and in a trance I saw a vision. I saw something like a large sheet being let down from heaven by its four corners, and it came down to where I was. I looked into it and saw four-footed animals of the earth, wild beasts, reptiles, and birds of the air. Then I heard a voice telling me, 'Get up, Peter, kill and eat.' I replied, 'Surely not, Lord, nothing impure or unclean has ever entered my mouth.' The voice spoke from heaven a second time, 'Do not call anything impure that God has made clean.' This happened three times, and then it was all pulled up to heaven again. Right then, three men who had been sent to me from Caesarea stopped at the house where I was staying. The Spirit told me to have no hesitation about going with them. These six brothers also went with me, and we entered the man's house. He told us how he had seen an angel appear in his house and say, 'Send to Joppa for Simon, who's called Peter. He will bring you a message through which you and all your household will be saved.' As I began to speak, the Holy Spirit came on them as he had come on us at the beginning. Then I remembered what the Lord had said, 'John baptized with water, but you will be baptized with the Holy Spirit.' So, if God gave them the same gift as he gave us who believed in the Lord Jesus Christ, who was I to think that I could oppose God?" When they heard this, they had no further objections and praised God, saying, "So then, God has granted even the Gentiles repentance unto life." From Acts chapter 11. Listen to the Bible. It's great for the soul.
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0: Can staring at a stationary object cause blindness? The surprising answer next on today's Creation Moment. And now, here's our Creation Moments host, Ian Taylor.
1: Did you know that if you stared at an object with absolutely no eye movement, you would eventually go blind? Don't worry though, it's actually impossible to stare at anything without some eye movement, and there is good reason for this. You may be aware that each eyeball has a blind spot where the optic nerve is attached. Normally, we don't notice it because the other eye fills in the missing portion of the image in our brain. However, there is much more than this going on to make vision possible. Suppose that you are talking with someone, nodding your head in agreement, yet your eye stays focused on his face. Well, you can do that because of an organ in your ear called the vestibular sensory organ. It senses the motion of your nodding head and sends the information to your eyes, enabling them to stay focused while your head moves. More amazing is what you don't see. 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Your brain automatically filters out perfectly non-moving images. If it didn't, you would constantly see the web of blood vessels on your retina. 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The ability to see is a result of several precision design systems all working together perfectly to give us reliable vision. God, not chance, creates such precise integration.
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3: Are you looking for natural remedies? Then you will want to attend the Fountain Valley Remedies Seminar at the 13th Street Seventh-day Adventist Church in Cadillac on Sunday, September 13 from 10 a.m. to 4 p.m. Highly acclaimed herbalist Linda Clark believes that true permanent healing doesn't come from drugs. She will share the top 10 natural remedies for a pandemic, reducing drug dependence, antibiotic-resistant alternatives, detoxing pandemic poisons, and how to manage pain naturally. A lunch will be provided, so RSVP for your spot at 231-429-2424, and the church is at the corner of M115 and 13th Street. Once again, on September 13, Linda and Eddie Clark's Fountain Valley Remedies Seminar will be in Cadillac at the 13th Street Seventh-day Adventist Church, located at the corner of M115 and 13th Street from 10 a.m. to 4 p.m. RSVP for the Natural Remedies Seminar and lunch at 231-429-2424.

0: That Guy 1-6 says you earn wages only to put them in a purse with holes. Hi, I'm Rob West with today's Faith and Finance Minute. That's a vivid picture, isn't it? Money comes in, but it never seems to stay. The people in Haggai's day were working hard, planting much, eating and drinking, earning wages. But something was deeply out of order. 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That can happen to us too. We can earn, spend, save, and plan, yet still feel like our financial lives are leaking purpose. 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
1: Back to Genesis with Dr. John Morris, scientist and creation researcher with the Institute for Creation Research. Dr. Morris, is any progress being made in cloning attempts?
2: Chris, there is a lot of work in cloning going on these days, but all is not so rosy in clone land. Often when clones are born, they exhibit diseases which normally are restricted to older specimens. For instance, Dolly the sheep, the first mammal cloned, died of old age about the same time as her mother died of old age. Recently, four cloned pigs all died of old age-related diseases within 6 months of being born. This should make us stop and think before cloning humans. Are we going to have elderly babies? It's not really known yet. There are a lot of good reasons not to go ahead with human cloning. This is just one of them. It's best to go back to Genesis and recognize that humans are created in the image of God and therefore deserve protection.
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0: We all know that fruits and vegetables are good for our health, but did you know that healthy foods can also make you smile more? It's true. The foods we eat either nourish the brain and promote a healthy and happy state of mind, or they impair the brain, which can cause moodiness and even contribute to depression. Researchers have found that happiness and mental health scores were highest among people who ate at least 7 servings of fruits and vegetables per day. So, enjoy some of the delicious fruits and veggies that our Creator has provided and put a smile on your face. This is Jennifer White for Strong Tower Radio, where God's character is proclaimed.
1: Now the weather forecast for Strong Tower Radio. For Michigan's UP, tonight we'll have a 10% chance of showers and thunderstorms before 8 p.m., mostly cloudy with lows at around 60 degrees. Wednesday, we'll have a 20% chance of showers after 2 p.m., mostly sunny with a high near 76 degrees. For northern Michigan, tonight we'll have scattered showers and thunderstorms before 8 p.m., partly cloudy with lows at around 57 degrees. And for Wednesday, we'll have isolated showers and thunderstorms after 2 p.m., mostly sunny with a high near 82 degrees. For southern Michigan, tonight we'll have a chance of showers and thunderstorms before 11 p.m., partly cloudy with lows at around 63 degrees. And for Wednesday, we'll have a slight chance of showers before 8 a.m., partly sunny with a high near 84 degrees. For central Illinois, tonight we'll have a 40% chance of showers and thunderstorms, mainly between 4 a.m. and 5 a.m., partly cloudy with lows at around 73 degrees. And for Wednesday, we'll have showers and thunderstorms likely, mostly sunny with a high near 89 degrees. For Strong Tower Radio, I'm meteorologist Tricia Cook.
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Thou shalt have no other gods before me. Well, before who? Thou shalt not make any graven images. Well, says who? Thou shalt not take the name of the Lord in vain. What Lord? Honor thy father and thy mother. Says who? Thou shalt not kill. Says who? Thou shalt not commit adultery. Thou shalt not steal. Thou shalt not bear false witness. Thou shalt not covet. Well, who said that stuff? If you take out commandment number 4, we don't even know who the author of the Ten Commandments is. God signs his name and puts his autograph in commandment number 4. That's one of the reasons why it's so very, very important, because it is commandment number 4 that identifies clearly the author of all 10 commandments. One of the things that I love about Elder Cox's presentation is that he weaves history with biblical truth, that the Bible is thoroughly and solidly backed up by history. And we've learned a lot about that these last couple of presentations. And I'm sure we're going to hear more about that even this night. But if you would like to do some additional study, you can learn about the Sabbath in Russia, the Subotnik movement, the Sabbath in Africa, the Sabbath in India, the Sabbath even among the American Eskimo Indians, Sabbath in Ireland, Sabbath in England with the Seventh-day Men, Sabbath in France, Sabbath in Spain, Sabbath in the Piedmont Valley of Europe, the Albigenses, the Waldenses, the Pasagini, the Cathari, all of these Sabbath-keeping groups. And you will be impressed to know that God has kept a people who have kept the Sabbath down through the ages, even though the church and other organizations tried to stomp them out. God has taken care of the Sabbath, and God has taken care of the people who have taken care of the Sabbath. My name is C.A. Murray, and it is my privilege and pleasure once again to welcome you to sadly what is the last sitting for this particular group of meetings as we study the Sabbath. Give me the Bible. And I think you can agree with me that God has been very, very dear, and we've learned quite a lot from Evangelist Cox during these last several meetings. I'm excited to hear what he has to say this night as we talk about how to keep the Sabbath holy. How are we going to keep the Sabbath? How do you flow into that blessing of keeping the Sabbath? And I'm anxious to hear our evangelist, our friend, our teacher, Evangelist Kenneth Cox, this night. Now, before he comes, we get to hear Donna Klein minister in music. She's going to be playing an old spiritual, Joshua Fit the Battle.

Thank you. Thank you, Donna Klein. Appreciate that. You enjoy that? Amen. Joshua fit the battle of Jericho. Great, great song. Well, we welcome each of you. Happy to have you back here again this evening as we come to the last presentation on this question of the Sabbath. And we hope that it has helped you as we've gone through what the Scripture has to say. What says the Bible? The blessed Bible, this should my only question be. God gave us the Sabbath to bless and remind us, what says the book of God to me? That's what you and I need to look for. We need to find out what God's Word says to each one of us. So we hope you will continue to follow as we study God's Word together. Our next series in May, in fact, the series in May and the one in June will be on prophecy. Our first one in May is entitled, Five Have Fallen. Five Have Fallen. And we're looking at Revelation, the 17th chapter. And in the 17th chapter, verses 10 and 11, it says this, there are also seven kings. Five have fallen. One is. The other has not yet come. When he comes, he must continue a short time. So those are the five it's talking about that have fallen. Five have fallen. We're going to find out what those five are as we look at Bible prophecy. Important because it takes you step by step down through time, bringing us down to the time in which we live. And so it's very important that you and I know those five that have fallen. But the text goes on and says in verse 11, the beast that was and is not is himself also the eighth, is of the seven, and is going to perdition. And so that's what we'll look at in June with the title of Was, Is Not, and Yet Is. And we're going to tie all that prophecy together, which deals with our present time in which we're living. So we hope you'll be sure and follow as we go into these two series on Bible prophecy. We hope it'll bless you in a special way as we take a look at it. As I mentioned, tonight we're talking about how to keep the Sabbath. How to keep the Sabbath. What are you looking for? How should I approach it? That's really what you need to understand, is how should I approach keeping the Sabbath? Because you'll find two extremes concerning that. You'll find some people are fanatical. We'll talk a little bit about that. You find others are totally liberal on it. And we need to see what God's Word says and how we are to keep the Sabbath and what He tells us about it. So we hope you'll be able to follow as we go through, talk about it. It'll bless you in a special way. I hope you have enjoyed, those of you who have been watching by television, those of you that are listening by radio, and of course, all of you that have been here, I hope you have enjoyed as much as I have having Joe Pearls here. Joe has really been a great, great blessing. We've enjoyed having him here so much, and I know that each of you, as you go about your activities, will be able to listen to his songs on CDs and other ways that he puts them out, and we hope they'll bless you. Tonight he's going to do a song entitled, In His Hands.

Our Heavenly Father, we come to you this evening. First, Lord, just to say thank you for being willing to make a way for each of us. Being willing to come here and to pay a price that we might be saved. Lord, bless us tonight. We ask for your Spirit to be present. Pray that our hearts may be open, that we may not take what we hear lightly, but that we might take it to heart, and that we might realize that this is your words, your desire, and that we might bring our lives into conformity to your will and your desire. For this we pray in Christ's name. Amen. Well, how does one keep the Sabbath and not be legalistic? That is one of the big issues, is how you go about keeping the Sabbath and not be legalistic. And Christ faced this very much in his day and in his age, because the Jewish people in Christ's day were very, very legalistic. I want you to listen to the words of Jesus. This is what he had to say. For I say to you, now he's speaking to the Jews, to the Pharisees and the scribes and so forth. For I say to you that unless your righteousness exceeds the righteousness of the scribes and the Pharisees, you will by no means enter the kingdom of heaven. Now he said, unless your righteousness exceeds their righteousness, you're not going to make it in the kingdom of heaven. So there was something here, folks, different, because you find that when the Jewish people came out of the captivity in Babylon, from that day on, they didn't worship idols anymore. You find that they kept the Sabbath. But yet he says that their righteousness was not what it should be, and they were extremely legalistic. Like if you go over to Jerusalem today, and I've gone there several times, and the Sabbath comes, you'll see signs like this saying, no smoking on the Sabbath. This type of approach to the Sabbath. In fact, you go to the hotel, and they have what they call Sabbat elevators. And what does that mean? It means that the elevator runs all the time, and it goes floor to floor, stops, opens the door, and lets people on, so you don't have to push a button. That's the purpose. To push a button, you would be breaking the Sabbath. The legalism that enters into that many, many times, folks, and the Lord said, that's not the kind of righteousness that he's looking for. That's not what he's wanting. And so he's asking you and I that our righteousness must exceed that righteousness, or we won't make it into the kingdom of heaven. The difference lies between principles and rules. And until you understand the difference between principles and rules, you can't understand how it is to be kept or what God expects of you and me. So what do we mean? What are we talking about when we're talking about principles? We're talking about rules. What makes the difference? Well, a rule is an absolute guideline that is to be carried out exactly the same way every time, regardless of circumstances. That's a rule. A rule is an absolute guideline. Has to be carried out the same way every time.

0: doesn't change. That's the rule. And don't misunderstand me. There has to be rules. There's certain things that you have to have rules for, but you must understand where they belong and how they fit. And you have to be very, very careful with them in your own life, because if you don't, you'll wind up being legalistic, and Christ will not accept that. Whereas we talk about principles, a principle is a more general guideline that can adapt to changing circumstances. Unlike rules, principles are universal and allow for no special privileges. You see, rules allow for special privileges. For instance, if you and I drive down the highway at 90 miles an hour, we're going to be pulled over and we're going to be given a ticket. Whereas a highway patrolman can drive down the highway at 90 miles an hour and they won't pull him over. And see, that is the difference. There is a privilege there. But with principles, there are no privileges. That applies to everybody. It's universal. But it's a more general guideline. It is not like a rule. This is where Jesus had all the trouble with the Pharisees and the scribes and so forth, is because they were always, always quoting him rules. And they would quote him a rule, and he would turn around and quote them a principle. And it would make them so mad at him that they would try and kill him. They didn't like him quoting principles to them when they had had a rule and he was not living according to their rule. Let me give you an example. Here in Matthew 12th chapter and verse 10, it says, "And behold, there was a man who had a withered hand. And they asked him, saying, is it lawful to heal on the Sabbath?" Rule. Put it down. They said, is it lawful to heal on the Sabbath? They believed it was not. That was a rule. You could not heal on the Sabbath, that they might accuse him. Then he said to them, "What man is there among you who has one sheep, if it falls into a pit on the Sabbath, will not lay hold of it and lift it out?" So if you have a sheep, it falls in the ditch, you'll pull it out. "How much more value then is a man than a sheep?" Watch, principle, "therefore it is lawful to do good on the Sabbath." That was the principle. Christ said, it's not wrong to do good on the Sabbath. They believed it was. That was their rule. He's quoting a principle to them. Then he said to the man, "Stretch out your hand." And he stretched out it out, and it was restored as whole as the other. Now, he not only showed him the principle, he demonstrated it and healed the man. Watch what they did. Then the Pharisees went out and plotted against him that they might destroy him. They broke their rules. They just said, we can't stand him breaking the rule. So what you and I must do is make sure that we are operating according to principle, not by rule, when it comes to keeping the Sabbath. That is the difference that makes between being legalistic and not being legalistic, if I govern my life by principle. Jesus gives you another example of this, and he said here, Jesus answered and said to them, "I did one work, and you all marveled." He healed somebody or did something, and they all marveled. "Moses therefore gave you circumcision," not that it was from Moses, but from the fathers, "and you circumcise a man on the Sabbath." Now he said, you know, I healed somebody and you're marveling and criticizing me because I healed somebody on the Sabbath, but you will circumcise somebody on the Sabbath. "If a man receives circumcision on the Sabbath, so that by the law of Moses should not be broken, are you angry with me because I made a man completely well on the Sabbath?" He said, here you circumcise somebody, but because I've made somebody well on the Sabbath, you're unhappy with me. Now watch, he comes to the point. Do not judge according to appearance, but judge with righteous judgment. You see, if you conduct your life by rules, then you're going to judge by appearance. You think about it. If you conduct your life by rules, you will judge by appearance. But if I run my life by principles, then you and I will judge based on righteous decisions, righteous judgment. That makes a great, great difference as to how I approach this question and what I do with it. You see, there's two extremes. It says that the Christian is to be in the middle of the road. The Bible refers to that as the narrow path. Some people misunderstand that. You know, they want the narrow path to be fanaticism. No, the narrow path is in the middle of the road. That's where he wants us to be, is in the middle of the road. On each side of the road are two ditches. And you don't belong in either one of them. I don't belong in one ditch or the other. One ditch is fanaticism. And if I'm fanatical about it, that's wrong. The other ditch is liberalism. Those are two different ditches. Fanaticism sets up all kinds of rules. I'm sure you've known people that are fanatic, and they set up all kinds of rules. And if you don't live by those rules, then like the Pharisees of old, they're after you. You know, they've got their checklist, and they're going to mark it off, and you have to do everything just this way. And there's lots of people that were raised in Christian homes that their parents were fanatical, and they drove them away because their parents were fanatical. That's not what God wants us to be. I'm not to be in that ditch. Don't belong there. Also, then when it comes to liberalism, liberalism breaks the rules and treats the principles with disregard. Now let me explain something. Christ did not go by the rules of the Pharisees, but he never, never, never violated principles. And you and I must never disregard principle. We must live our life by principle, or else we will be breaking the Sabbath. Family, a farmer and his wife came home from church and had eaten lunch or dinner that Sabbath. And they had just gone into the living room and sat down and picked up a book to read. And they were sitting there in the living room reading the book when this truck drove up in the front yard loaded with feed. And the wife looked at her husband and said, what's that truck doing here? And her husband went out, and to her absolute amazement, he got in the truck, and they drove down to the barn, and he helped the driver unload the truckload of feed. And when he came back in, she was livid. She said, you know better than that, that you shouldn't be unloading a truckload of feed on the Sabbath. She said, you know better than that. That's not right. You shouldn't do that. Husband said, I didn't break the Sabbath by unloading that truck of feed. I broke the Sabbath the other day when I ordered it and didn't tell them not to bring it out today. You see, there's a great, great principle that you and I need to understand. That, you know, we put ourselves in positions that we should never be in. I don't belong in either side of the ditch, but I need to be Christian in what I do. I need to operate my life by principles. Okay, let's take a look, because as far as I'm concerned, this text here in Isaiah is one of the clearest there is in God's Word about how you and I should keep the Sabbath. Listen to it. If you turn away your foot from the Sabbath, you understand what that means? That means quit trotting it underfoot, treating it with disrespect. That's what it means. If you turn your foot away from the Sabbath, from doing pleasure on my holy day, call the Sabbath a delight, the holy day of the Lord, honorable, and shall honor Him, not doing your own ways, nor finding your own pleasure, nor speaking your own words. Then you shall delight yourself in the Lord, and I will cause you to ride on the high hills of the earth, and feed you with the heritage of Jacob your father, for the mouth of the Lord has spoken. Fantastic text, folks. He just simply says, if you will do these things, I will bless you abundantly. That's what he's saying when he said, I'll cause you to ride on the high place of the earth, feed you with the heritage of Jacob your father. The mouth of the Lord has spoken. That's a marvelous promise to you and to me. So let's look at different phases of that and see what he's talking about. The holy day of the Lord, honorable, and shall honor Him. The Sabbath is the Lord's day, the holy day of the Lord. It belongs to the Lord. It's not yours. It's not mine. It's His. It's His day. And it says that I am to honor Him in keeping the Sabbath. How do I do that? Well, the Scripture tells you how you and I are to do that. It says, if you love me, what? Yeah, Jesus said, if you love me, keep my commandments. If I'm going to honor Him, then I need to keep His commandments. I cannot say, I love you, and turn around and disregard His commandments. That's not sensible, folks. If He says, if you love me, keep my commandments. And so when we look at the Sabbath, it's one of the commandments, the fourth one. It says this, remember the Sabbath day to what? Keep it holy. Let's establish something. The only day that you and I can keep holy is one He made holy. You cannot keep a day holy He never made holy. You and I have no ability of ourselves to make something holy. We don't have that ability. God is the only one that has that, and He made the Sabbath holy, and He just says that you and I are to keep it holy. Okay, 6 days you shall labor, do all your work. Clear, right? 6 days you shall labor, do all your work. If you love me, keep my commandments. This is one of the commandments. He says, if you love me, do your work for 6 days. All right? But the seventh day is the Sabbath of the Lord your God. I remember when I first came across this. And I can remember this fellow that was studying with me. And he read this to me, you know. And so the next time he saw me, he said, what are you going to do about the Sabbath? And I said, well, I said, I'm going to keep every seventh day. And he said, well, good. I said, I'm going to keep every Sunday. And he looked at me and he said, what do you mean? I said, that's every seventh day. I'm going to keep every seventh day, every Sunday. And he said, excuse me. He said, that didn't say a seventh day. It said the seventh day. Great, great difference, folks. He says clearly, but the seventh day is the Sabbath of the Lord your God. It's His Sabbath, not mine, not yours. It's His, okay? In it, here He's telling you what you are to do, what you're not to do. In it you shall do no work, you nor your son nor your daughter. He said, that day I have set aside, it's a day that you're not to work. And I'll talk more about this as we go on. Nor your male servant, nor your female servant, nor your cattle, nor the stranger who is within your gates. For in 6 days the Lord made heaven and earth and sea and all that is in them, and rested the seventh day. Wherefore the Lord God blessed the Sabbath day and hallowed it, made it holy. Now, some people say, well, Brother Cox, I can't keep the Sabbath. If I keep the Sabbath, I have to work on the Sabbath. I'm sorry, folks, but either he's God or he's not God. Either he's able of taking care of you or he's not able to take care of you. And if he tells you, don't work on the Sabbath, then that's very simple. He takes responsibility for that. Do you understand what I'm saying? Anytime God ever asks you to do something and it costs you, God will repay. Let me say that again. Anytime God ever asks you to do something and it costs you, God will repay. Won't fail. Let me give you an example. It says here in Hebrews, he is what? A rewarder of those who diligently seek him. You remember when Jesus was speaking to this crowd? And he was there at the Sea of Galilee, and they had backed him up and clear till he was right at the water's edge. And he couldn't go back any farther, and they were so close to him that he couldn't speak to them. And so Peter was there, and he said, Peter, let me use your boat. Stepped in the boat, had Peter pull away from shore a little ways so he could see him, and he spoke to the people. When he finished, he told Peter, he said, put down your net. Now you got to understand something. Peter said, Lord, we have just fished all night. Now, folks, the Sea of Galilee is clear. You can stand in a boat and look down and see the bottom of it. It's that clear. And I guarantee if you can stand there and see the fish, they can see you. Okay? And here he's fished all night long, has caught nothing. And here he's standing in the boat, looking down, and there's no fish anywhere. And he said, Lord, nevertheless at your word, we'll cast in the net. And they tossed in the net, and they caught so many fish, their nets wouldn't hold it. Now, do you know what Jesus was doing? He was just paying Peter for the use of his boat. See, God will repay. If it costs you, he will repay. Put it down. And so God says, don't work on the Sabbath. Dear friend, take him at what he says. Don't work on the Sabbath. And if you don't work on the Sabbath, he'll take care of you. And let me tell you something. Not very many things that I'll recommend to you about old age. But one thing it does, it gives you the ability to look back. And I can tell you over the years that I've done this and I look back, I have never seen a person to this day who stepped out in faith and said, I'll keep the Sabbath, that it cost them, that God didn't repay them. Never know of a case. God will honor you if you do it. Promises that. Well, let's go on. And shall honor him not doing your own ways. That just simply means that the Sabbath is not a day in which I go out and do what I want to do. It's not a day, I'm sorry, it's not a day that you go shopping. It's not a day in which you go to church and when you get out of church, you go to the mall and go shopping. No, that's your own ways. God gave you 6 days to take care of that. It's his day. Very clear. And he gives you an illustration in the scripture showing how he feels about that. Because in Nehemiah's day, they had a problem with this. Listen. And in those days, I saw people in Judah treading wine presses on the Sabbath and bringing in sheaves and loading donkeys with wine and grapes, figs, and all kinds of burdens. In other words, he stood there and he watched the people as they're trading and shopping and doing all this on the Sabbath, which they brought into Jerusalem on the Sabbath day, and I warned them about the day on which they were selling provisions. Nehemiah told them, stop this. Don't continue trading on the Sabbath. Men of Tyre dwelt there also, who brought in fish and all kinds of goods and sold them on the Sabbath to the children of Judah and Jerusalem. Let me tell you something. There'll always be people around, folks, that are willing to sell you something on the Sabbath. That'll always be there, I can assure you. But God said, no, it's not a day in which you're to go shopping. It's not a day in which you're to buy things. Those are things that you need to take care of some other time. Then I contended with the nobles of Judah and said to them, what evil thing is this that you do, by which you profane the Sabbath day? Said, why are you doing this? Why are you breaking the Sabbath? Now watch what he says to them, folks, because it's important, because people say, oh, it doesn't make any difference. Let me tell you something. It does make a difference. It makes a very, very strong difference. You see what Nehemiah says to them as a result of their violating the Sabbath. Did not your fathers do this? He said, didn't your forefathers do this? And did not our God bring all this, what? Disaster on us and on this city? Yet you bring added wrath on Israel by profaning the Sabbath? He said, your forefathers, they did this. They didn't keep the Sabbath, and we're suffering from this today. And now you're going to turn around and do the same thing? And folks, all you got to do is go back and look, and you can see clearly those who follow the Lord, those who walk with Him, those who keep His Sabbath, those who obey what He says, He blesses. Sorry, He does. And when I'm saying keeping the Sabbath, I'm talking about not just being fanatical about it, but I'm talking about following what the Scripture says. So it was at the gates of Jerusalem as it began to be dark before the Sabbath. This meant it was getting dark on Friday evening. Sabbath was beginning. Before the Sabbath, that I commanded the gates to be shut, and I charged that they must not be open till after the Sabbath. He said, shut the gates. Why did he have to do that? Why did he have to shut the gates? He had to shut the gates because there's some people that will never, never, never listen. I mean, you can tell them in clear, certain terms, and they're still going to go contrary to what Scripture says. Then I posted some of my servants at the gates so that no burden might be brought in on the Sabbath. He just didn't even shut the gates. He put some people there guarding it. Now the merchants and the sellers of all kinds of wares did what? Lodged outside of Jerusalem once or twice. They came there Friday evening, and they found the gate shut, and so they stayed all night, hoping they'd get in. Then I warned them and said to them, why do you spend the night around the wall? If you do it again, I'll lay hands on you. And from that time on, they came no more on the Sabbath. He said, stop it. If you don't, I'll lay hands on you. And I commanded the Levites that they should cleanse themselves and that they should go and guard the gates to sanctify the Sabbath day. So it's clear the Sabbath is not a day, folks, that I go shopping. It's not a day that I do things that I want to do. The Sabbath is the Lord's. It belongs to Him. It's not mine. I must give it to Him. I must honor Him in that. But it also says, and shall honor Him not doing your own ways, nor finding your own what? Pleasure, nor speaking your own words. What does that mean? That has to do with entertainment. It's not a day in which I just have entertainment. It's not a day that I'm going to go out and just, you know, go somewhere. I find people think that the Sabbath is a day that they can just go out and, you know, do their own pleasure on that day. Entertainment. No, it's not. That's not what it is. It says, not finding your own pleasure. Now, don't misunderstand me. I don't mean by that that it's to be a day, particularly where children are involved, where they're told you sit down there and you stay there. You know, that's not what it should be. The Sabbath should be a time that the children enjoy. And as parents, by the way, it is your responsibility to see that they do. You can't just take a child and set them in a chair and expect them to enjoy it. You know, they don't. You have to do something with them. But dear friends, we can do things with the children that they love. Some of the fondest memories I have is Friday night, Sabbath evening, with my children. Because if we weren't in a meeting or something, come home and have something to eat on Friday evening, and after we'd eaten something, sitting down in the floor with the kids there and just reading or singing songs with them and just doing something as a family. Some of the best memories I have is doing that. It's not a day that I'm to do my pleasure. It might be Sabbath after church. I certainly wouldn't be wrong to take the children for a walk. But it doesn't mean that I'm go play baseball. See? And by the way, dear friend, it also isn't a time in which I turn on the television set and watch some movie. That's not keeping the Sabbath. That's doing your own pleasure. That's not what it is. It's His day. It's not my day. It's His day, and I need to keep it and in a way that will bless me, my family, and that God would be pleased with. It's not a time where I just go do my own thing. Then, what's going to happen? Then you shall delight yourself in the Lord. That's how you delight yourself in the Lord. Okay, let's talk about resting in Christ. One, says the women who had come with Him from Galilee followed after, and they observed the tomb and how His body was laid. And they returned and prepared spices and fragrant oils, and they rested on the Sabbath according to the commandment. In other words, what it's saying here is the Sabbath is a time in which I am to rest physically. They rested the Sabbath day according to the commandment. God may set that day aside and said that it is a day in which you and I should rest physically. That is part of Sabbath keeping, is to stop your work and rest on the Sabbath. Okay. Secondly, it has something else to do. You remember the sisters, Mary and Martha. It says, and she had a sister called Mary, who also sat at Jesus' feet and heard His words. But Martha was distracted with much, what? Serving. And she approached Him and said, Lord, do you not care that my sister has left me to serve alone? Therefore tell her to help me. Jesus answered and said to her, Martha, Martha, you are worried and troubled about many things, but one thing is needed, and Mary has chosen the good part, which will not be taken from her. It means to rest means that I must also learn to rest spiritually. I need to learn to rest spiritually. So, how do I do that? I'm going to read to you Hebrews, the 4th chapter. As far as I'm concerned, it gives to you a lot of counsel about learning to rest in Christ. Therefore, since a promise remains to enter what? His rest. Let us fear lest any of you seem to have come short of it. For indeed the gospel was preached to us as well as to them, But the word which they heard did not profit them, not being mixed with faith in those who heard it. Okay, didn't profit them anything. For we who have what? Believe, do enter that rest. In other words, it's talking about you and I entering into the rest with Christ Jesus. We believe, we enter into that rest. What does that mean? That means that I rest in confidence in Him, that I say, here, and I surrender my life and say, yes, Lord, I rest in You. All right? So I swore in my wrath, they shall not enter my rest, although the works which were finished from the foundation of the world. For He has spoken in a certain place of the seventh day. Listen carefully. Of the seventh day in this wise, and God rested on the seventh day from all His what? Works. Okay. And again in this place, they shall not enter my rest, since therefore remains that some must what? Enter it. And those to whom it was first preached did not enter because of disobedience. They didn't enter into God's rest. They were legalistic, but they didn't enter in because of disobedience. Again, He designated a certain day, saying in David, today, after so long a time as it has been said, today, if you'll hear His voice, do not harden your hearts. For if Joshua had given them what? Rest. Then He would not afterwards have spoken another day. Joshua could not give them rest. He took them into the land of Canaan. That's not the kind of rest. There remains therefore what? A rest for the people of God. Now, folks, that's the way it reads in English. If you want to read it how it says it actually in Aramaic, which is the language Jesus spoke, it says, there remains a keeping of the Sabbath to the people of God. That's what that text says in Aramaic. There remains a keeping of the Sabbath to the people of God. For he who has entered his rest has himself also ceased from his works as God did from his. Okay, how do I rest? Let me just quickly tell you how to rest. One, have the right attitude. I'm sorry, I have been in situations in home where women have worked all day Friday, getting the house all cleaned and everything right and everything, and so that it was all done for the Sabbath. And when Friday was over and the Sabbath begun, they were so out of sorts that nobody could live with them. That is not Sabbath keeping. It's not what God means. My attitude needs to be right. It's more important that my attitude is right rather than something is clean. And therefore, make sure as you go into the Sabbath that your attitude is right. If you get up Sabbath morning and you're out of sorts, get back in bed and get out on the other side and get right. But you don't need to be having a bad attitude. That's not good Sabbath keeping. Secondly, confession. Confess your sins. Don't go into the Sabbath carrying a great big load of sins on your back. God doesn't want you to do that. You need to get rid of that. Just confess them and get rid of them. It says, if we confess our sins, He is faithful and just to forgive us our sins and to cleanse us from all unrighteousness. Secondly, rest from sin. What do I mean by that? When you get up Sabbath morning, dedicate your life to God. Give your life to Him. Give Him that day in a special way. Let it be His day. Let Him have it. Don't go on continuing to disobey God. Rest from sin. Stop sinning. Stop disobeying the Lord. Rest from making a living. 6 days you shall work. Do all your work. You don't need to work on the seventh. That is God's day. Stop making a living and rest in the Lord. Understand, folks, why God gave the Sabbath. God gave the Sabbath because you and I need to rest. The only way I can be saved is I must rest in what Jesus Christ did for me. I can't do anything to be saved. All I can do is accept what Jesus did. So the Sabbath is to teach me that every week, that I'm to rest in Christ. I'm to rest in what He has done for me. That is how I'm to keep the Sabbath. So I need to rest from making a living. I need to stop work. Also, I need to rest from the bombardment of life. Get away. Get away from all the noise, all the bombardment. Turn that TV off and leave it off, you know, over the Sabbath. You don't need that going on. I never understood. I wouldn't let somebody in my house use some languages and teach my children things and live in my house. You know, I wouldn't have somebody come to my house and live in my house that would teach my kids things were wrong. But I'll put a TV in there and let them listen to all that junk, and that's okay. No, that's not okay. Don't get away from the bombardment of life. Learn to rest in Christ. As He simply said here, moreover also I gave them my Sabbaths to be a sign between them and me, that they might know that I am the Lord who sanctifies them. God wants you to grow in grace. God wants you to day by day come closer to Him, to learn of His love, to learn of His goodness, to learn all that He wants to do for you, and simply for you to rest. Rest in what He has done for you. If you will do that, God will bless you. Every day will grow sweeter and sweeter and sweeter as you walk with the Lord. I hope that you will enjoy all the wonderful things that God has for you on the Sabbath. Jesus said in Luke chapter 8, a sower went out to sow a seed, and as he sowed, some fell by the wayside, and it was trampled down, and the birds of the air devoured it. Some fell on rock, and as soon as it sprang up, it withered because it lacked moisture. And some fell among thorns, and the thorns sprang up with it and choked it. But others fell on good ground, sprang up, and yielded a crop 100-fold. Jesus Christ came to sow the seed of truth into this world. And just as every seed has life in it, the Word of God is also life. Jesus said in John 6:63, the words that I speak to you, they are spirit and they are life. But sadly, in this day and age, many professed ministers of the gospel don't accept the Bible as God's inspired word because its plain teachings condemn their practices. They have tried to make it appear mysterious and obscure in order to excuse their own transgressions of God's law. There are those who try to make everything seem pleasant and positive. They gloss over or ignore the warnings of God, and thus they strip the Bible of the power to convict sinners of their need of salvation. But no matter how brilliant and how pleasant they sound, their message cannot satisfy the spiritual hunger of a true seeker. The truth is that ever since the fall of man, Satan has been busy sowing the seed of error. But friends, when the Word of God is preached in simplicity and sincerity, it's powerful. Instead of pointing out the errors of others or seeking to combat the opponents of the gospel, we must follow the example of Christ and simply sow the seeds of truth. Oh yes, there will be seeds that will fall by the wayside, be eaten by the birds. Other seed will sprout in stony soil, only to dry up for the lack of water. Still others will fall among the thorns, but many will spring up to bear an abundant fruit. The sower's job is to sow seed. And believe me, there is no greater joy than to see the lives transformed under the influence of the Holy Spirit. It's an experience all of us can have. And it's the only goal we have as a ministry team. We have a marvelous opportunity
1: to sow by broadcasting these wonderful seeds of life to the whole world. Jesus gave all of us the gospel commission. Won't you join us in this effort?
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2: This is the Bible in Living Sound, Bible stories from the Old Testament with the life and times of Jesus and the Apostle Paul's life and travels from the New Testament. In the last episode, God told Abraham to take Isaac to the land of Moriah and sacrifice him. When Abraham took the knife in his hand to perform the sacrifice, God stopped him. Knowing then that Abraham truly loved God so much so that he would not withhold his son. Let's continue now with this Old Testament story.
3: Abraham had become an old man and expected soon to die.
4: Before I die, there is one thing I must do to assure the fulfillment of God's promise to make me the father of a great nation. I must make provisions for Isaac's marriage.
5: He's too young, Abraham. He's just a boy.
4: A typical mother's answer, yet not quite accurate. I think I should send to Mesopotamia for a wife for Isaac. The Canaanites are idolaters. A marriage with one of them might lead Isaac away from God and into idolatry.
5: Have you talked to Isaac about this?
4: Yes, he's perfectly willing to leave it to my wisdom and experience.
5: There isn't a young lady living that's worthy of my son.
4: Probably, yet he will have to get married. I think we can find a reasonably worthy young lady among my people back in Mesopotamia.
5: Will you personally go to Mesopotamia and choose Isaac's wife, Abraham?
4: No, I'll send Eliezer. He's a man of piety. He has experience. He exercises good judgment.
5: Wait a little while, will you, please? Wait until Isaac's a little older.
4: All right, Sarah, to please you.
3: Sadness soon came to that household. Sarah died and was buried. Sometime later, Eliezer, eldest servant of Abraham, set out for Mesopotamia, taking with him many camels laden with silver and gold and precious gifts.
6: It's an important mission the master sent us on, yes?
4: Very important. I'm to choose a wife for Isaac.